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2: Finishing off the work week with tranquil weather up and down the state of Mississippi. Looking ahead toward the weekend, climbing temperatures coming our way and the chances for wet weather remain low. South Haven partly cloudy tonight, low 60s. Sunny for Friday into Saturday too, with highs middle 80s. Only a passing shower chance for early Sunday, the high middle 80s. The forecast for Meridian, dry through the night, low 60s. Mid to upper 80s for the highs Friday and Saturday too, with some sun. And we're into the upper 80s on Sunday with dry weather. Partly cloudy Hattiesburg through the night, low mid-60s. We're into the upper 80s Friday with some sun. Pushing toward the low 90s Saturday and Sunday with dry weather. I'm meteorologist Jennifer Naramore. 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
5: Live from NPR News in Washington, I'm Janine Hurst. It's been an up-and-down day for media at the White House. President Trump last week banned CNN, Politico, and MS Now from covering him because he didn't like their reporting. Overnight, a federal judge ordered their credentials be reinstated today, but some journalists couldn't get in this morning. Now, access was restored, but tonight, reporters from CNN and MS Now were barred from covering the state dinner for Chinese leader Xi Jinping. And here's David Folkenflik has more.
6: CNN status in the TV pool.

0: pool remains unclear. Five networks share the burden and cost of presenting all the president's public remarks. An official with one of those networks said none of the networks would present video until the White House offered written assurances for CNN. The official spoke on condition of anonymity because he wasn't authorized to comment publicly.
1: NPR's David Fogenflik reporting. The Navy says eight sailors attempted suicide during the 10-month tour of the USS Abraham Lincoln Carrier Group. NPR's Quill Lawrence reports the ships are en route home from the Middle East.
2: Family members of U.S. sailors first warned about conditions on the aircraft carrier during what became a modern record for days at sea. At the time, Secretary of Defense Pete Hegseth dismissed the reports, and President Trump said the ship's tour had been, quote, not nearly long enough. But in a letter responding to New York Senator Kirsten Gillibrand, the Navy revealed that eight sailors had attempted suicide during the deployment, including one who jumped overboard. Gillibrand accused the president of treating the sailors with open disrespect. CENTCOM Commander Admiral Brad Cooper has said that the Lincoln had a relatively low rate of mental health cases, but acknowledged the stress of such a long time at sea. Quill Lawrence, NPR News.
1: If you or someone you know may be considering suicide or is in crisis, call or text 988 to reach the Suicide and Crisis Lifeline. 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The Food and Drug Administration Advisory Panel is recommending the agency approve a blood test used to detect multiple forms of cancer. NPR's Yuki Noguchi has more.
3: The Galleri blood test made by the company Grail says its device can screen for up to 50 cancers using a single blood draw for those patients 50 and over. As Michelle Tarver, head of the FDA's Center for Devices and Radiological Health, said,
4: the concept of blood-based multi-cancer detection tests, such as the one being discussed today, represents a genuinely promising opportunity. Access to the right diagnostic test at the right time can be truly transformative. However, at the same time, technologies with this kind of reach and novelty demand careful, rigorous evaluation.
3: The test's already on the market, but FDA approval would allow Medicare to cover its cost. Yuki Noguchi, NPR News.
1: Mortgage rates are back above 7% for the first time in more than a year. Mortgage buyer Freddie Mac says the average rate for a 30-year fixed-rate loan is 7.03%. That's putting pressure on housing affordability with economic uncertainty brought on by the U.S. war in Iran. Mortgage rates follow the 10-year Treasury bond note, which has risen as concerns mount over high inflation and the size of the federal debt. Higher rates are leading to fewer homes being sold. I'm Janine Herbst, NPR News.
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9: And I'm Juana Summers. One of the most important things the U.S. Department of Education does is to send money to the states and schools that serve the country's neediest students. Now, the Trump administration has vowed to dismantle the Education Department, but has also promised that getting money to schools won't be compromised. NPR spoke to five employees, and they tell a different story, that the ongoing changes are making this work harder and less.

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3: Finishing off the work week with some quiet weather conditions for most of the states. And even as we're looking ahead toward the weekend, the overall chances for wet weather low. Forecast for the Olive Branch area this evening and tonight, partly cloudy, a low 60s. Abundant sunshine for Friday. Looks like for Saturday, too, with highs mid 80s. Slight chance for rain Sunday morning. Jackson, partly cloudy tonight, a low mid 60s. And sunny throughout our Friday, the high upper 80s. Keeping it dry throughout our weekend with highs in the low 90s. For the Gulfport area, dry tonight, a low 70s. Sunny on Friday, the high mid 80s. Maintaining dry weather for Saturday. Looks like for Sunday, too, with highs upper 80s. I'm meteorologist Jennifer Naramore. 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
4: In 2019, Bedouin went to see her parents in Saudi Arabia, the place where she'd spent a large part of her childhood and somewhere she'd gone back to often. But this trip felt different.
5: I realized that that might have been my last visit, which was really emotional for me.
4: Coming up, Bedouin talks about how the pain and beauty of growing up influenced her latest album, Neon Summer Skin. And she shares how her definition of home has changed as she's gotten older and started her own family.
5: It's the music that you put on in the kitchen while you make dinner. It's the flowers that you bring home for yourself. It's just like anything, a series of decisions that you make that like paint a bigger picture.
4: Bedouin, today. I'm Raina Duris. This is World Cafe. Step in.

0: 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A conversation with Bedouin when we come back on World Cafe.
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0: This is World Cafe. I'm Raina Duras. What are some of the things that immediately take you back to your childhood? Could be the theme music to a TV show your parents used to watch that you would hear from the other room, or the taste of a popsicle in summertime, or maybe the smell of chlorine after swimming. Those simple little things that give you that beautiful, bittersweet feeling of nostalgia. Today, I'm talking to singer-songwriter Bedouin, whose fourth album, Neon Summer Skin, is a meditation on childhood. But more than that, it's a meditation on what it means to leave childhood behind. How you could never really go back. Bedouin, whose real name is Asnieb Korkijian, spent much of her childhood in Saudi Arabia, and she will talk about her own relationship to nostalgia and memory and what it's like when home isn't just one place, but more of a feeling. Our conversation is in just a few moments. First, Neon Summer Skin. It's Bedouin with On My Own.

0: the title track from Bedouin's new album, Neon Summer Skin. It is so beautiful. That album is out now. Bedouin has been here with me talking about it. Thank you so, so much for being here.
1: Thank you. It's such an honor. Thank you.
0: I'm Rena Duris, back in a moment with more World Cafe.
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0: If you ever find yourself taking a road trip with Kevin Morby, you will want to give yourself some extra time to get to your final destination. I'm Rena Duris. This is World Cafe. Kevin Morby loves to stop in tiny towns along the way on a trip. The kind of towns you might skip if you're actually trying to get somewhere else. He will get out of the car. He will walk down the main streets. He will visit the bars and he'll do some people watching. And that is what this song is about. All those lives happening in all those little American towns that dot the map all across the country. It's called 100,000. Kevin Morby on World Cafe.
5: Pretty

0: Please read the letter. That's Robert Plant and Allison Krauss putting a stamp and sealing the envelope of this hour of World Cafe. I want to say thank you again to Bedouin for being my guest this hour, and thank you to World Cafe producer Miguel Perez for his work on that session. Thanks also to our affiliate stations across the country who bring this show to you. We produce it at WXPN at the University of Pennsylvania in Philadelphia. I'm Raina Duris. 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
3: Finishing off the work week with tranquil weather up and down the state of Mississippi. Looking ahead toward the weekend, a climb in temperatures coming our way and the chances for wet weather remain low. South Haven partly cloudy tonight, low 60s, sunny for Friday into Saturday too with highs middle 80s. Only a passing shower chance for early Sunday, the high middle 80s. The forecast for Meridian, dry through the night to low 60s. Mid to upper 80s for the highs Friday and Saturday too with some sun. And we're into the upper 80s on Sunday with dry weather. Partly cloudy Hattiesburg through the night to low mid 60s. We're into the upper 80s Friday with some sun. Pushing toward the low 90s Saturday and Sunday with dry weather. I'm meteorologist Jennifer Naramore. 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
0: You might not think you have a ton of time in your morning routine for creative pursuits, but sometimes great things can emerge even when you're rushing around. That's how this new one from the War on Drugs came about. New song from the War on Drugs called Who's That? I'll tell you more about that song in a little bit. Plus, you'll hear new music from This Is Lorelei.
4: Buddy, you were fast, yeah, you passed me and never looked back. Bye-bye.
0: Orville Peck.
5: Things come true, thoughts away. Too little today.
0: And Fontaine's D.C. All those tunes and more on the way. I'm Raina Duris, and this is World Cafe.
6: Live from NPR News in Washington, I'm Ryland Barton. CNN and MS Now say their journalists were denied access to Chinese President Xi Jinping's arrival to the state dinner tonight. It comes despite a federal judge's temporary ruling blocking President Trump's ban of those outlets and Politico from the White House. Trump's Justice Department lawyers cited national security as a reason for the move. As NPR's Greg Myrie explains, Trump has used the rationale multiple times.
7: The president's critics say he does this because judges and courts tend to be extremely deferential when a president claims national security. We should stress that in these recent cases, Trump didn't initially invoke national security when he took these actions. Only when faced with legal challenges did the president and his lawyers turn to national security as a defense.
6: NPR's Greg Myrie reporting. Clashes broke out among groups of pro and anti-China demonstrators across Washington, D.C. today. Chinese President Xi's visit has divided the diaspora in the capital.
8: Ahead of Xi's arrival in the U.S., demonstrators critical of Xi Jinping carrying bullhorns called for him to step down. Other protesters donned Winnie the Pooh outfits because the cartoon character has become a satirical meme for Xi. But hundreds of Xi Jinping supporters gathered Thursday morning to greet the leader's motorcade as it headed to the White House. They sang patriotic Chinese songs like this one and waved Chinese flags as Chinese embassy officials coordinated their movements. The same day, demonstrators advocating for Tibetan and Hong Kong and Uyghur rights and critical of China's ruling party say they were attacked by mass Chinese men and had their protest flags ripped away. Emily Fang, NPR News, Washington.
6: An ad running on Fox News and Newsmax showing images of President Trump and calling for the defeat of communism was paid for by U.S. taxpayers. The 32nd spot was the result of a $14,000 ad buy, according to Ad Impact, which tracks media spending. Maryland Democratic Congressman Jamie Raskin says it's a violation of the Hatch Act for government employees to work on such a video. The British took over NATO in Norfolk for the first time today in a ceremony on board aboard the carrier USS Nimitz. Steve Walsh of member station WHRO reports the moment was both symbolic and practical.
9: British General Nick Perry officially became the first non-American to run the only operational command in North America. The change comes as Europeans have begun to take a larger day-to-day leadership role as the alliance continues to reshuffle during the second Trump administration.
10: What a privilege to take command. You know, we'll continue to deter, continue to be vigilant, and continue to show that we're ready to warfight if necessary.
9: NATO Joint Forces Command Norfolk is in charge of the High North and the Atlantic. Perry says he welcomes the security agreement between the U.S. and Denmark over Greenland, which was signed this week.
6: That's Brian Walsh from WHRO reporting. U.S. stock indexes ended roughly back where they started today. This is NPR News. A ruling to halt deportations of people to countries other than their own has thrown a core immigration policy of the Trump administration into question, at least temporarily, and prompted a desperate appeal to the Supreme Court. The ruling prompted the cancellation of a flight with 70 people that was headed to three countries. The Trump administration says justices need to step in to, quote, halt that chaos. Starbucks says it plans to close 250 stores in North America later this week. This is the second wave of store closures under CEO Brian Nickel. NPR's Alina Selyuk reports.
11: In a notice to employees, Starbucks did not say how many stores it's closing in the U.S. versus Canada or how many of the stores are unionized. The company says affected employees would be transferred or offered severance. CEO Brian Nickel has been trying to cut $2 billion in annual costs by 2028. Last year, he closed more than 600 stores and cut more than 1,000 corporate jobs. All this is funding his turnaround plan, updating the menu, speeding up service, and renovating some locations, adding sofas and reusable mugs, trying to get people to spend more time at the Starbucks cafes. And the plan is showing results with customer visits and sales growing, but costs continue to eat away at profits. Alina Selyuk, NPR News.
6: Dolly Parton's last recording will appear on U2's new album. The album Carnival de Luz is set to be released on November 13th. Its final track, Torn, is a duet between Dolly and singer Bono. Bono told Rolling Stone that the song was recorded in June, just 2 months before Parton died at age 80 after a brief battle with cancer. This is NPR News.
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0: Hope you're having a good one. I'm Rena Duris with you here on World Cafe. Now, your mornings may involve a lot of scrambling. You got to get showered. You got to get dressed. You got to get the kids up and ready and out the door. You got to try to eat something if you have a minute. Well, not to make you feel bad or anything, but the War on Drugs frontman Adam Grandisile was also able to fit writing a whole song into his busy morning. He says this one you're about to hear was written in 10 minutes, somewhere between the first coffee and school drop off. I don't know if you feel impressed by that or annoyed by that, but if you don't have time to write a song in the morning yourself, just enjoy this one. It's Who's That? The War on Drugs.

0: Orville Peck, Too Little Too Late from his new album Mule. He's back out on the road for the first time in a while. Plays Bonner, Montana this weekend. Live from the Archives is next on World Cafe.
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2: Hey, I'm Rena. This is World Cafe. Last hour was talking a lot about home with Bedouin. 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And it is to the archives. We're headed now for live from the archives for this song about missing home. And if you have ever been on a long trip by yourself, especially, you know, like a work trip or something like that, you know that those last few days before you get to go home and finally see your family and your partner and your pets, those last few days can feel so, so long. And those are the days Ray LaMontagne is singing about here. This is Three More Days, live from the archives on World Cafe.

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1: Recorded live for World Cafe, that was Ice Cream from Black Pumas. That was your Live from the Archive set for today. Your next band has a new album out on October 16th, and if you were expecting something cheerful and uplifting, well, sorry. Fontaines D.C. say their new album presents a catastrophic warning. Kind of the opposite of cheerful and uplifting. It's called Dopamine Chamber. Here's Marianne, new Fontaines D.C.

0: Waiting on a Friend, the Rolling Stones. And all you have to wait is about 1 minute for a new song from your friends at This Is Lorelei on World Cafe.
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2: China's leader Xi Jinping and President Trump met at the White House. 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Did the leaders make any progress during their talks? That's on the next morning edition from NPR News.
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0: Hey, you're listening to World Cafe. I'm Rena Duris. Two songs for you next that feature young people with very dramatic accessories. First one is from This Is Lorelei, a brand new song from them called The Kid with the Crown on World Cafe.

0: inspiration and run with it.
1: Well, Professor Linton, hang on here for just a second. We'll hear some examples of more potential positive tipping points about the climate crisis when we come back. This is On Point.

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5: We're moving right along with a fairly quiet and a very warm weather pattern across the state of Mississippi with only puny chances for any rain. Boonville, you're dry but a little foggy out there for the early morning, a low 60s. Lots of sunshine Friday and Saturday, the high middle 80s. Very small in chance of a shower trying to press in on Sunday. Greenwood dry through the night, a low 60s, heating up to about 90 or so Friday and Saturday too with dry weather. And we're keeping it dry Sunday, the high low 90s. Partly cloudy in the Natchez area through the night, a low upper 60s. Pushing toward the low 90s on Friday and some lower 90s coming our way Saturday. Looks like for Sunday, we're up to about 95 for the high. I'm Jennifer Naira Moore. 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

0: It's a house on a ridge. The valleys and hills stretch before me, green and undulating. Something falls on my head. It's a pod from a cotton tree. I look up and see a giant Malabar squirrel staring at me inquisitively. Behind me is a villa. It's called Isla's Ridge. And Isla is Isla Van Dam, better known as Lulu Van Dam, a Belgian woman living in the hills of Tamil Nadu in South India.
1: I came to India to retire in 99. It hasn't worked. Not at all. What a stupid idea I had. What a stupid idea.
0: Instead, she found 16 acres that had once been used to grow coffee and pepper, but had been abandoned to monkeys, squirrels, and wild Indian bison. And she built herself an English-style bungalow and a homestay. This is Sandeep Roy at Isla's Ridge. But the real story here isn't the bungalow, beautiful as it is. It's the woman who built it. Lulu Van Dam is often on the covers of magazines about design and decor. The art she's collected, her own elegantly casual sense of fashion, shirt and slacks, the beautiful bungalow open to the hills. A fairy tale life almost, but Lulu says, not quite.
1: You have to fight for things. It's not, you know, people say I'm lucky. I said, I think I've worked a lot on this.
0: She was born in India, still under British rule. Her Belgian father had a business making picture frames. She says she grew up wild.
1: So I lived like a monkey. I was a junglee, didn't go to any schooling till I was 9. I had a little tree house.
0: She was sent to England to go to boarding school, to be civilized in a way.
1: Hated study. After eight years at that boarding school, I was finally chucked out. Because I had a little radio this size. You're not allowed radio.
0: She ended up in Brussels and opened a shop called Santosh.
1: And it became quite an iconic shop, selling Indian clothes were very wearable by Europeans.
0: Long before it had become popular, Lulu Van Dam was marketing India to the West.
1: I think I've always been going against the tide because, you know, to sell Indian-based fashion in Belgium, which is the most difficult country in the world to sell to women, very classical.
0: She was part of the young and fashionable chic set in Belgium, but while others partied all night, she marched to a different drummer.
1: They called me the La Grande Dame. 11 o'clock. Okay, friends, I'm going to bed. Goodbye. 11 o'clock, I used to sleep, get up at 6, go fishing, come back, everybody's still sleeping at 12, have my breakfast, live my life.
0: Eventually, the tide brought her back to India. She opened a cafe on a beach in Goa and somehow ended up building herself a house, but then discovered it didn't have the right permits.
1: So I demolished my own house, then sold the land afterwards for a good price.
0: Now she lives in her house on the hills, filled with the art she has collected all her life, some valuable, some not so much. A Magritte lithograph on the wall, a miniature, a large Ganesha, a crystal chandelier, a little copper shoe.
1: There's nothing expensive. There's nothing expensive, no? It's all secondhand.
0: But she says, though she loves things of beauty, she doesn't really collect anymore.
1: I have been a collector, and that has a bit stopped. I'm just happy with what I have. And I'm more interested in gardening and learning about birds.
0: She wants to go against the tide, as she has done all her life.
1: Also, it's going a bit against this life we're living now, which is all about consuming. We are pushed to consume, to buy, to eat.
0: Instead, she sits on her bed, never locks the doors of the bedroom, which open onto the hills, and relishes the simple joys of life.
1: What gives the most joy? I think the fact that I am alone. I do not count on anybody. I think I was made to live alone.
0: As always, swimming against the tide in style.

0: Across the world, some 800 million people live within 60 miles of a volcano. If I were them, I would definitely want something like a volcano forecast, for scientists to study my volcano and tell me when it's about to erupt. But as it turns out, forecasting an eruption is more of an educated guess than a science. Why is that, and what is holding volcanologists back? Welcome to the Quanta Podcast. I'm Hannah Waters, an editor at Quanta Magazine. With a few exceptions, volcanoes are unpredictable. Surprisingly few are actively or intensively monitored. That means that scientists can't make the kinds of predictions about volcanic activity that we might take for granted in our daily weather report, like when an eruption will happen, what kind of eruption it might be, or how the eruption will evolve over time. But with more study and the development of a universal theory of the physics of volcanoes, such forecasts may be possible in the future. To learn more about this, we've invited Robin George Andrews onto the show. Robin is a professionally trained volcanologist who now writes a lot about volcanoes, including the recent Quanta story, "Will we ever be able to forecast volcanic eruptions like weather?" Robin, welcome to the show.
1: Hey, thanks for having me.
0: So what's the big idea of the story that you worked on?
1: Yeah, so it's a really fascinating idea that's been with me ever since I was an undergrad at university and maybe even before that. And it's that, can we forecast volcanic eruptions in the way we forecast the weather? Now, a lot of people might complain that weather forecasts are often inaccurate and things like that, but they're more accurate than people give credit for. And it's a hard thing to do. And this is with stuff like the atmosphere you can measure all the time. So can we say, for example, that next week, Volcano X has an 80% chance of erupting in this way? I mean, that's the big ambition, really. And it's a tough ask, I think.
0: Why is it a tough ask?
1: For one thing, magma mostly spends its time underground, which doesn't mean we can't study it. You can indirectly study it, but no one can directly see what's going on there. You can't just go 10 miles underground and take a sample of it, at least not yet. Whereas the weather and the atmosphere is something, even though it's very complicated, you can see these fluids moving about all the time. So just getting at the stuff that you want to forecast is difficult. But also, volcanoes, they may abide by the same law of physics, but as someone told me, they're a bit like cats. They're all idiosyncratic in their own ways. No two are alike. They all have similar things in common, but you can't just take what you learn at one volcano and apply it to another. And the third thing, I guess, is they're surprisingly sneaky. There is no clear red alert. This is what a volcano is going to do before it erupts. Some stay quiet for centuries and suddenly explode, and some are noisy all the time and then ramp up their activity. So they are quite tricky beasts. They're very mercurial things.
0: So these tricky beasts, they must have some things in common with each other. So what are kind of the fundamental properties of a volcano?
1: So a volcano is the Earth's way, or any planet's way really, of letting off steam. There's a lot of hot stuff in the middle of the planet, to put it crudely. I mean, there's radioactive matter that decays and melts things with its heat, and there's the heat left over from the planet's fiery formation. All that heat's got to go somewhere, and that generally takes place in the form of magma, which is molten rock underground. And eventually that's got to erupt to the surface, and there's kind of two ways you do that. You either do it in that Hawaiian oozy lava flowy kind of way, or you basically blow something up and it comes out as ash and pumice and rock and all lots of nasty things you don't want on your head, basically. And sometimes volcanoes can transition between the two. But yeah, volcanoes are like the exhaust ports of the planet. So it's good to know when they're going to explode, I think.
0: So does every volcano have a magma pocket under it?
1: Yeah, I mean, there are some that might just have weird tendrils that come up from depth, where it's not like one single body of magma is just sitting there. And there's increasing evidence that loads of volcanoes have nests of magma chambers, or they have labyrinths of magma swirling in and out. So it's not really like that textbook image that we're all lied to about. It's really complicated. I mean, some even think that magma chambers aren't even one big whole cavernous thing. It's more like a sponge where you have lots of pores in between where the liquid moves, and then like matrices of crystals and all wild other stuff. But no one's ever seen a magma chamber in real life. So everyone's just trying to interpret the data. So they are complicated, weird things.
0: Yeah, I can't believe we've never seen one in real life. How far deep are they? And what's the closest we can get to seeing one?
1: Well, sometimes they're just a mile or two beneath the surface, which is obviously a little concerning. And sometimes they're 10, 20 miles down. The closest we've ever got to seeing one was when geothermal drillers in Iceland accidentally punctured a magma chamber, which disappointingly did not cause magma to just run up and squirt out of the side. It just sort of melted the drill bit and seized it up. But they are building a rather special laboratory there now to try and actually directly see a magma chamber in real time. I don't know how they're going to do that, but good luck to them.
2: They chose that place because that was where this was accidentally drilled into?
1: Yeah. It's like, oh, we've accidentally found a magma chamber. We might as well do something with it.
2: I love that. So now that we've talked about what we know about the magma, how about when it comes to the surface, what causes an eruption? Are there lots of different things that can cause an eruption, or is it pretty predictable?
1: It's all about pressure, really. And everything in the universe wants to equilibrate and have an even keel. You know, if something's warm or high pressured in one thing, it wants to go where it's cold and low pressured. And magma is the same, really. Some magma is just happy, just chilling. It's just very hot rock that is kind of buoyant, but the rock around it is way too tough and it's stuck in its prison forever until it cools down. But if that magma gets hotter, or you inject some gas into it, or say there's a big earthquake and it cracks through the roof of that chamber, well, then there's going to be a prison break, basically. And whether that magma comes out explosively or very, very calmly really depends on, is the magma sticky or is it really runny? Can it trap the gas in there and build up the pressure? How much of that is there? How close are you to the surface? So there's a lot of factors that go into it. And scientists rarely agree on the one thing that caused something. It's just too complicated to be like, well, X happened, so Y eruption took place sort of thing. But it all comes down to fundamentally to pressure, really. You've got high pressure, explosive stuff wanting to get to a low pressure environment, which unfortunately is where the humans live.
2: Yeah, and it seems really hard if you want to predict a volcano, if you just say they're all different, they have nothing in common, all the eruptions happen in different ways. How could you possibly predict one?
1: There are some signs already that scientists can forecast eruptions sort of thing. The distinguishing word forecasting kind of means already a bit like weather, really. No one will say, for example, with 100% certainty that 2 days from now, there'll be a thunderstorm at exactly 3 p.m. with this amount of rain. It's just too precise for too chaotic a system. But forecasting is where you give odds of things and where things seem more or less likely. And there are a few telltale signs. If you monitor a volcano well enough and you know what its normal symphony of earthquakes and convulsions sound like. So earthquakes, when basically rock breaks, and you can get them in a variety of ways. And one way you get them is magma is forcing its way through the crust. So that causes a very specific kind of earthquake. So you're like, magma is on the move somewhere. The ground changes shape. It might not change shape in a way that's immediately noticeable to us, but satellites and GPS instruments can pick up on millimeters of movement, which can show you where magma's draining away from, where it's going. Magma also tends to have a lot of indigestion, so it burps out gases that are quite noxious when it gets closer to the surface, and scientists know which gases should come out at which pressures, so which depths. So you can combine all this information into trying to forecast when eruptions are happening. And some volcanoes erupt quite frequently, like those in Iceland, in the Western Peninsula, and like Kilauea in Hawaii, for example. There's one called Stromboli in Italy. If they erupt frequently enough, scientists eventually get enough data to say, well, we don't know why this is happening, but we just know that when the dashboard lights up with these two or three things, there's much more likely to be an eruption in the coming days or even hours, actually. So for certain volcanoes, volcanologists are quite good at predicting at least when an eruption is going to happen and kind of what type.
2: Basically, you have to learn volcano by volcano, what those specific factors are.
1: Exactly. Yeah.
2: Yeah, that does make it very complicated. Does the kind of remote monitoring that you brought up, does that make it easier to forecast? Does it make it more likely that you'll be able to develop predictions for other volcanoes? Or what is standing in the way, maybe is the question.
1: The remote sensing stuff has really helped because it means that even for volcanoes where, for example, they aren't that well monitored, you can do things like measure ground deformation from space and see what's moving. And you often get that much quicker than the GPS things on the ground, which also can be eaten up by lava, which obviously isn't helpful. Really what's standing in the way is just how each volcano is so complicated, and what you actually want to know is all underground. It's all buried treasure we can't really get to. You can look at things after the fact. I've seen volcanologists literally fish lava out of rivers of lava, sometimes with fishing poles, which I don't think is the standard procedure, but anyway, it's normally a shovel. And they use the geochemistry of that lava and see how it's changing over time to be like, well, now we can go back and retroactively say those sensor data that we had can be matched up to this changing chemistry. So that might explain why, like, oh, it suddenly got really gassy, or it really got hot, or it evolved into something else. But it doesn't really help if you want to forecast anything. That just shows you what happened in the past. So what's standing in the way? It's the inability for scientists to really understand, like, the physics of what's going on down there. And I don't know about you, but trying to come up with a simulated magma chamber in a lab on a real scale is the sort of stuff that I think only supervillains can do. So it's tricky to even replicate these pressures and temperatures in a lab.
2: Based on your expertise in volcanoes, do you think there is a shared subsurface geophysics that we could use to model and predict volcanoes? Or do you think each one does need to be studied independently?
1: I mean, this is a huge source of contention and debate because there aren't even that many volcanoes that are well studied. I think people think, oh, we've got stuff all over our volcanoes. We monitor them all equally and we know. And it's actually not true. It's good stuff, but it's piecemeal. So, I mean, fundamentally, it feels like there has to be. And researchers I speak to, I think everyone says that there must be. If you think about planetary science and things like that, or the science of stars, each star is different, but there's still some broad things that can be used to work out. Is this star going to explode in this way? Is it going to form a black hole? There are limits to things, even with the really chaotic systems. And like the fact that we've come such a long way from the idea, not even a century ago, that weather could be numerically predicted and forecast kind of thing. And back then people were like, that seems crazy. It's impossible. How would you model every cloud and every drop of ocean water and things like that? But that's not even how it works. It's just scientists have found a way to get pockets of information, model those and apply them to larger models. And without knowing where every atom is ever, we're pretty good at forecasting the weather. Certainly within a week, it's very rare that something is completely off. So there must be some underlying physics to volcanic eruptions, especially ones involving pressure and heat. And there are equations that lava flows in this way and it will stop here. And this pyroclastic flow, which is those big Vesuvian columns of ash and dust, we know roughly where those are going to stop and how long they go for. So I think there must be underlying physics. It's just really hard to study it when it's miles underground. The ground is in the way. It's quite annoying.
2: Are there research projects underway that could help access and collect data underground that way to collect the kind of data we would need to forecast volcanoes?
1: Yeah, so there are a few, actually. There's a group led by the University of Bristol and the University of East Anglia. What they're doing is they're slathering volcanoes in instruments, loads and loads of seismometers and loads of things that measure gas changes and things like that. And instead of just trying to find signs leading up to eruption, they're trying to record every little twitch and cough and convulsion and movement that the volcanoes do. And these are very active volcanoes. And then what they're going to do, instead of saying, well, there's an eruption now and it is this signal that matches it, they're trying to find causative links rather than just there's a correlation. And to do that, they're actually turning to artificial intelligence. I mean, it's very good at pattern recognition and it's very good at recognizing very small seismic signals and earthquakes that, for example, humans will often miss. It's much more efficient at doing this. I mean, this has been comprehensively proven with earthquakes, tectonic kind of earthquakes around the world. It's been used on volcanoes before, and it reveals whole subterranean networks that people just wouldn't be able to piece together, maybe after decades of trying to individually tie these things together. And they're hoping that by just continuously studying these volcanoes, not just near when they're erupting, but at all times very sensitively and using this machine learning, they'll be able to basically tease the physics out of that, something they can test. They can use computer simulations and some laboratory studies as well to ground this in truth or give it more verisimilitude, just like we know at this temperature this thing melts, we know at this pressure this thing explodes. So it's an ongoing process, but that's a really promising endeavor, really. And honestly, everyone always brings up artificial intelligence at this point. No one's saying it's a silver bullet. No one's saying it's going to just magically solve the case, but it just does what very good scientists do to recognize patterns a lot quicker. And that will allow scientists to get on with the even more complicated work of how do we get physical equations out of this and how do we test them? So that's one of the big efforts for sure.
2: Yeah, I think about some of these artificial intelligence approaches, especially in science. You have these vast data sets that it would take 10 PhDs to process all the data. You know, a computer can do it in a lot less time and a lot better. Those seem to be like the really best applications right now.
1: Yeah, for sure.
2: Where the researchers are collecting all of this data, are they picking specific volcanoes that you know of?
1: These ones are the ones around the Caribbean. There's a real human need for these. I mean, these volcanoes are not only dangerous to people and quite active, but they also change eruption styles. One of them, for example, starts by producing a really thick and gloopy lava flow that just kind of oozes incongruously out of its summit. And then suddenly it tips over into an explosive eruption. So that transition between oozy style lava and then a big explosion will be really important to try and work out what triggers that. And at least in that sense, some of the lava at that point is on the surface, so they can actually see it and detect it and sample it a bit better. So that's why they're choosing those volcanoes. But it's easy to make the case for the human side, because most people live on, not on the slopes of the volcano, they live on the coasts, and they will have to evacuate every time one of these erupts, and whole towns have been buried by these volcanoes. So it makes sense to fund that kind of work.
2: Yeah. Are there any that you wish you could apply tons of sensors to? Any favorite volcanoes?
1: Someone asked me this the other day. I do have favorite volcanoes for very different reasons. Ones that are like mysterious and we really need to study a bit more. There's a bunch in places like Indonesia and the Philippines that are reasonably well studied, but are so dangerous because they're really densely populated countries, and they would really benefit from, okay, what's going on? Can we really at least forecast when they're about to erupt? Can we get the physics of those weird volcanoes out there? There's also one called Campi Flegre in Italy. It's sometimes called a super volcano. It's not all that label. It's kind of random. It's basically a giant cauldron that makes Vesuvius, which is infamous, obviously, for burying Pompeii a few thousand years ago. It looks, makes Vesuvius look like a pipsqueak. And this volcano randomly inflates and deflates quite unnervingly. And it has had huge eruptions in the past, and no one's quite sure what's going on, but the city of Naples, which is home to 2-3 million people, right in it, essentially, on the edge of it. I don't know if you've been to Naples. That city is not getting evacuated in a speedy way. And no one really sure what's going on with the inflation and deflation. It's just very unnerving. So that would be great to learn more about. That one's weird. It's weird and spooky.
2: Yeah, and with Vesuvius and Herculaneum nearby, mm-hmm. people living in the shadow of eruption there, you think they'd have a bit of a historical warning.
1: They definitely do, but it's also, they've got an attitude of, well, what are we going to do about this?
2: Totally.
1: Yeah, need more science, I think.
2: So overall, after thinking about this question for a long time and throughout your reporting, do you think that one day volcano forecasting will be possible?
1: I think so. It will just take a huge effort. I think one of the researchers, Donna Roman, who works at the Carnegie in Washington, she says you have to be optimistic, because what's the point otherwise? I mean, how do you think people thought about the weather all those years ago? But it will require a huge amount of resources. And the dream basically is to study so many volcanoes over such a range that you come up with like archetypes. So you're like, this is the sort of Hawaiian style volcano. This is Mount St. Helens style volcano. And once you have all the underlying physics equations, you just apply it to another volcano. You add some of the, like, what's it behaving like now? And then the no doubt artificial intelligence power programs will go, okay, here's a forecast. And every time there's an eruption, you can refine it. So I think it's totally possible. The only fear I have is it's not a technological or scientific barrier that will stop getting to that point. It's that human beings are more reactive than proactive. And often we address problems, even if we're acutely aware of them, only after a disaster has happened. So I'm a bit worried about that, but I just feel like it's still inevitable, whether it's an optimistic way or a pessimistic way, that one day someone will have an app and they'll be living near a volcano and they'll find out next week there's a 70% chance of lava flows down its west summit and millions of people will be safer off as a result. So I think so. You've got to look on the bright side.
2: Well, thank you for this fascinating conversation, Robin. At the end of each episode, we like to ask our guests for a recommendation for our listeners. What do you have for us today?
1: So I went to a talk recently at the Royal Institution in London, and the science writer Jo Marchant was giving a talk on her book, In Search of Now, The Science of the Present Moment. I haven't read the book yet, but just based on the talk, it's just a really interesting way using cosmology and psychology about how the word now doesn't mean anything what we think it is. And the fact that what one person experiences as now is very different to someone else and to different animals. And it sounds fascinating. I bet the book is amazing. The talk was really good. I was unprepared for how much of my mind would be broken by it in a good way.
2: Awesome. Robin, thank you so much for being on the show.
1: Thanks for having me, Anna. It's good to chat.
2: Also on Quanta this week, you can read about a liquid that can crack like a solid and an essay about whether cells and other life forms, including us, have agency.
0: we're going to leave you with the sound of a volcano that doesn't need much predicting. It has been erupting nearly continuously, as in several times an hour, for hundreds of years. It's called Mount Yasser, and it's on Tanna Island in Vanuatu. It's sometimes called the Lighthouse of the Pacific because of its incessant red glow.

0: If you've been enjoying the Quanta podcast, please take a moment to rate the show and leave a review. We'd love to hear from you. 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I'm Hannah Waters, a senior editor at Quanta. 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The production team is Ali Budner, Deborah J. Balthazar, Genevieve Sponsler, and Tommy Bazarian. 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
2: 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Those are the stories we try and tell. Those are the people we're interested in documenting.
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3: Welcome to USC Annenberg's This California Life. I'm Megan Donis. This season, we document Altadena after the fires, following this remarkable community as it recovers and rebuilds. And part of that community were the many animals who went missing during the fires. Reporter Alyssa Martinet follows one woman who returned to her home in Altadena to spearhead efforts to rescue beloved pets and reunite them with their families.
4: Billy cat.
5: It's February 2025, a month after the Eaton Fire burned through Altadena, and Jamie Rosier is standing in the wreckage of a burnt home, calling out for a lost cat. As the fire raced towards town, the owner couldn't get her cat out from under the bed in time. She had to leave.
6: I'm trying right now to see if I can even identify, you know, what might look like a bed. Because that's where she said he was when she evacuated. And she said it would be a miracle if he survived. And she's been convinced that he's dead. I'm not going to let her think that at this point. I don't want her to give up.
5: Choppers fly overhead. Nearly every structure is utterly flattened. All that's left standing in most of the houses are the brick chimneys.
6: If he ran out, he could be anywhere. Yeah. But if he stayed there, his body might be right there. I don't know. But I still call out and talk to them and, you know, make kitty sounds and kissy sounds and all the things. I'll shake treat bags sometimes and I'll pour the kibble.
5: Jamie has worked with animals her whole life. She has her own business as a dog trainer and behavior consultant. She's also worked in animal disaster relief all over the U.S. Her first was Hurricane Katrina in 2005, where she helped rescue animals in the disaster zone.
7: I did not know at that time that there was that realm at all. I had no idea. But, you know, because of my love for animals and my work with animals, my whole career, I was just called to go.
5: 4 years later, Jamie helped animals evacuate from the L.A. station fires. Then she worked on the 2023 fires in Maui, where she and her husband later moved.
7: And then I was actually working on Hurricane Helene remotely when this disaster hit. So I went straight from Hurricane Helene to the Eden Fire disaster.
5: This is the fifth disaster she's worked on, and it's the most personal. Jamie grew up in Altadena.
4: Hallie, folks here are entering 20. 20-

0: Pasadena. We have the smoke behind me. We have smoke on the other side. We are essentially encircled and enshrouded by this Eaton fire, which was 400 acres, now nearly 10,000 acres. That gives you a glimpse at how quickly it's moved. We were just about a half
1: My phone started ringing off the hook like crazy, and it hasn't stopped, and we're a month in.
0: It is utter heartbreak in every direction you look. Fire crews having to give up the firefight because they don't have any water, and that is why...
1: Because I was so far away and feeling so helpless, knowing my community was burning up and being deeply affected, I started gathering resources for my loved ones and neighbors and everyone, and also for their animals. Because I've got hundreds of clients up in Altadena, pet clients, pet-based clients, over the past almost 30 years. And I started seeing missing people posts, missing pets, all of that. And I started logging all that data as well and trying to play matchmaker. I was working almost around the clock, tirelessly answering calls, texts, Facebook messages, Instagram messages, whatever. Like, it was just nonstop. Because I have worked on four other disasters, I know where this typically goes, and, you know, we've got to get resources to people as quick as we can so that they can make it through.
2: Soon, Jamie realized she had to be on the ground in Altadena. After she landed in LA, the first thing she did was head to the burn zone.
1: Seeing all the properties that I used to live in that were burned down, the house that... where I, like, first lived with my husband, for example. Like, I stood in that driveway and just crying, you know? Like, I just melted down because I have so many great memories there.
2: Jamie spent most of her adult life, over 20 years, living and working in Altadena.
1: My parents were divorced, and my mom was in Pasadena, and my dad was in Altadena. And I always gravitated towards Altadena because of the big trees and the nature, being up against the mountains there. I mean, I was, you know, roller skating and riding my bike up Christmas Tree Lane and cruising all over town. I grew up with a mixed family. At my mom's house, I had a half brother and full brother there. And then growing up at my dad's, I had four foster brothers. Two were white, two were black. But having my foster brothers, you know, in that community and was so much more comfortable because it was such a diverse place. You know, we'd go to other cities and heads would turn and people would look at us funny, but Altadena was very different.
2: It's also where her love of animals began. In college, Jamie started helping trap stray cats, the beginning of her nearly 30-year career with animals. Everything from working as a vet tech to teaching dogs to swim.
1: I grew up with lots of animals. Mom's house, we had 17 cats. So I'm a crazy cat lady. We had reptiles, you know, I had rabbits, dogs at my dad's house. You know, I'd rescue birds. I mean, it's been a lifelong journey. I don't remember life without having an animal, really. Then when I went off to college, I got into a cat rescue. And that turned into collecting 13 cats.
2: The animal rescue work is all volunteer. But people always step up to help make it possible.
1: For every disaster, I've always been, like, you know, basically sponsored. Like, I've said to someone, hey, I really want to go. You know, I'm thinking about this. And somebody says, hey, I'll get you the flyer miles. It's been amazing. Every single disaster that I've done has been that way.
2: A month after the fire, Jamie was on the ground in Altadena in her rented minivan. It's filled to the brim with supplies, bags of cat food, jugs of water, bowls, crates, and flashlights.
3: Your car is so decked out. I'm impressed.
1: Like, oh,
3: for being a rent, I know, but you've got everything you need in here.
1: I've never driven a little minivan. I guess this is the soccer mom life that
3: it's
1: I never
3: working,
1: knew about.
3: Like,
1: no, I mean, it does.
3: You have everything.
1: It's loaded up. Like, yeah, I'm ready for it.
2: As prepared as she is for the rescue work, her hometown looks completely different. And sometimes she loses her way.
1: You know, like, I mean, I know this town like the back of my hand. Like, I can just drive to the people's houses. I don't know the streets necessarily or the number. Or at least I didn't need it before or now because it's hard to recognize. Like, I just had to map this, which is, like, wild to think that that's the case, you know?
2: Jamie drives through the burn zone most afternoons, setting out food and water and looking for pets. She's helped coordinate more than 80 volunteers. Some of them connect missing pets and owners online. Others put out food, monitor cameras for pet sightings, and set up traps.

0: wraps. She pours food and water into bowls and places them on a brick patio that used to be the entrance to a house.
1: You know, if you're in survival, right, you're going to search for sustenance. And if they can find it in the beginning stages like this, then we can keep them alive. And if they can't, then sadly they perish.
0: Being right up against the San Gabriel Mountains, Altadena is known for its wildlife. But after the fire, it was a different scene.
2: I wish I could say that I've seen a lot of animals, but the truth is I've actually only seen one deer doing my route. And it's really surreal, you know, like, I mean, I'm used to seeing like the squirrels bopping around on the street and the birds flying and, you know, dogs barking. And I'm used to seeing and hearing all that stuff. And, you know, it's disappointing in a way. It's heartbreaking, you know? But I know that, what I'm doing is super important and can save lives, and I just have to keep that in mind, that it's not about, like, seeing them right now, it's just making sure that there's food and water, so that if they are hiding somewhere, you know, because they're still going through trauma, that they can live, they can sustain themselves. You know, there's sort of this, like, I want to say, like, sexy part of rescue, that, like, oh, I got this fire cat and I trapped him and look at me.
0: That part of rescue wasn't happening much in these early stages, but Jamie reminds herself that's okay.
2: Keeping them alive by feeding them is really, truly, like, the most important thing that we can do in the beginning stages of a disaster.
0: By late February, now 6 weeks after the fire, Jamie defines success in the little things. Things only an animal rescuer would notice.
2: This property that we're approaching belongs to a dear friend of mine I've known for probably 25 years, and she has not been back. She had two cats that she couldn't get them into carriers as she was trying to evacuate, and she was running from the flames herself. So she thinks that they're dead, and I'm again trying to get her to keep the hope alive. And so I just keep coming every day to feed, you know, add food and water.
0: We walk up to the bowls, and Jamie notices some of the food has been touched.
3: Yeah, so this is actually really exciting discovery, I have to say. Now I don't know who's eating here, but half of the food bowl is gone, and all of the water bowl is gone. So that's very encouraging to see that kind of activity.
0: Wildlife, like raccoons and coyotes, could also be eating here. That's why the next step is setting up a wildlife camera.
2: Probably in the next day or two, I'll have one of the crew, like, put a camera out to see what we got going on. And if we have a sighting of either of her cats, we'll actually try to trap them and get the cat back to her mama or their mama.
0: Back in the van, Jamie pulls up a spreadsheet on her phone. This spreadsheet is essential to the disaster effort. It's her way of making sure no animal is left behind.
2: You know, I just have their name. Oh, yeah, it is Monkey.
4: Oh, you're right. And it has they look like?
2: It has their description and special tabby markings. She's a short-haired dilute tortie, and he's a short-haired brown tabby. And then I also have the status of the pet. So far, we have not found either of them.
0: By early March, after weeks of boots on the ground work, it's time for Jamie to return to her life in Hawaii. She'll keep working on the online side, and other animal rescuers will carry on the work in Altadena. Jamie and her husband plan to be on Maui for at least another 4 years.
2: After that, I don't quite know. Part of me dreamt about coming back to Altadena, and sorry. That's the part that's hard for me, but I don't know what it's going to be like or what's going to happen. It's going to be totally different. And a lot of people have moved away already. They're scattered all over multiple states. Our community's been shattered, you know? So people are sticking together and trying to help each other. That's the beautiful part. Being here, I'm seeing that. And I'm also seeing the terror.
5: the heartache and the concerns of, you know, of everyone, of all my loved ones. So it's hard.
0: In April, I called Jamie to check in.
1: I'm kind of constantly involved in the fire stuff and the search, you know, the disaster relief aspect. So I'm trying to do as much as I can. I feel like it's a gift and it's a privilege and it's an honor. And, you know, I take it very seriously.
0: She's still coordinating on the ground operations. The volunteer team has found over 260 cats in the Eaton Fire burn zone. They've reunited over 60 pets with their families. And separately, the Pasadena Humane Society has reunited another 25 cats.
1: Yeah, reunifications are still happening, absolutely. And the best thing about those is that they help keep the hope alive for everybody. We're 3 months in. And I know for people who've lost everything, it's a lifetime already, right? It feels like that every day.
0: Months after a disaster, while the news cycle moves on, Jamie's work doesn't stop.
1: It's worth it. I love it. I'm passionate about it. So to me, I can't help but want to do it every breathing moment, you know? Like, it's just like when something happens and you go because you need to, you get that calling, you know? And that's what it is for me. It's a calling. Like, I could fight it if I want to. But what is that going to do me, you know?
0: Jamie will keep helping Altadena for 6 months, a year, or more, however long it takes.
1: It's what I'm called to do.
0: For Annenberg Media, I'm Alyssa Martinet.
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11: So what's the secret to shucking an oyster?
12: Well, you gotta spot the hinge on it right there. Kind of poke the knife in a little bit to give it a good twist.
13: A wiggle. A twist, a poke.
12: Pop right open until you start interviewing them, and then they don't pop open. That's what happens.
11: How many oysters y'all think you'll shuck in a day when it's really busy?
12: Past two Tuesdays in a row that we worked, opened up, we've shucked 114 and 120 dozen between the two of us by 5 o'clock. We usually do about 200, 250 dozen a day during this time of the year. And then after Labor Day, it probably pick up to about 300 dozen a day. Close to it.
11: Have y'all got forearms of steel?
13: Oh, yeah.
11: Like Popeye forearms?
13: Like Popeye.

0: I'm Tanner Latham, and this is Authentic South. It's a storytelling podcast that explores Southern culture through food, music, travel, art, the land, and lots of interesting characters. Today we're at the Indian Pass Raw Bar. It's the anchor of this tiny community in the Florida Panhandle. The restaurant sits right on County Road 30A, just southeast of Port St. Joe and west of Apalachicola. It's an institution in this part of the world. It's been around as long as anyone can remember. Owner Jimmy McNeil's grandparents opened a general store on this spot in 1929. Through the years, it's evolved into the go-to place for steamed and raw oysters. Here's Jimmy.
1: We've had all kinds of people in from just about every country in the world. We have a map back there that has pins in it, and if you'll notice, they've stuck it where they're from and written on napkins and paper and match books and everything else and stuck them on the wall.
0: People come for the food, but they also come to see Jimmy. He's the unofficial mayor of Indian Pass. You'll find him claiming a bench on the front porch where he holds court for locals and tourists alike. And while the cars zoom down the highway, Jimmy often steers the conversation to the Florida Gators. His allegiance runs deep. The restaurant's floor is a blue and orange checkerboard stamped with a giant Gators logo right inside the front door. You're a big Gator fan?
1: I'm a Gator fan. My father graduated from the University of Florida in 1948. He married my mother in 1947. And I guess I was born and bred a Gator. And I've been a Gator all my life, and the Gator Nation is strong.
0: People also come for Jimmy's unconventional business practice. He lets folks buy their drinks on the honor system.
1: We have a unique niche, if you want to call it that, that people go back and get their beer and their Pepsis and bring it back to their table, and we come to the table and take your order and put it in our system. But when you get up and come pay, you have to tell us what you drank. And most people keep the tabs in their pocket or keep them in their hand or get a cup and put them in there, and they just think that's the neatest thing in the world. The honor system, as they call it, and we call it too. The way I grew up, I know a lot of times my father would be in here and somebody would say, hey, I don't have the dollar right now to buy the drink and two packs of crackers and all, and I'll bring it back to you. And Daddy would say, okay, said, just I'll see you this afternoon, and he'd mark it down, but that's the way we, did things, and people appreciate that. And there are a lot of honest people in the world, and that's what we want. Is we want people to be honest. We try to be honest with what we do, and that's just something that we can do to try to, and we get a lot of comments about it. Said, oh, this wouldn't work in Atlanta, this wouldn't work in Nashville, this wouldn't work anywhere else, could you see that? And I said, well, it works here, and we're going to continue to do it. So at the beginning, it was a little struggle. My CPA was telling me, I don't know if this is going, this right here is a, but he understands, he's from here.
0: What do you think you learned from your grandparents, from your dad working around here? What, you obviously grew up in the service industry in that respect. I mean, what are some of the things that you think you learned from them?
1: Well, one of the biggest things is the patience in dealing with people, the public. As you're younger growing up, you don't understand a lot of times the patience it takes to deal with people, because not everybody's alike, and everybody has their own opinion, which is all well and good, but just the patience and the honesty of trying to project that to people and let them understand how your business is and how you conduct it. Hopefully it'll help them too.

0: I'd like to thank Jimmy McNeil and Danny and Brian, who were the oyster shuckers with Popeye forearms at the beginning of the show, as well as all the good people at the Indian Pass Raw Bar. For pictures of Jimmy and the restaurant, and to hear other episodes of the podcast, click over to AuthenticSouth.com. Our theme music is by Chris Hoke and Brett Eastep. You also heard a song called 372 by the band Pressed And. That's P-R-E-S-S-E-D-A-N-D. They're releasing a new album called Stone Candles. Check them out at pressedand.virb.com. Thanks again, Jim.
1: Thank you very much. Come back when you can. And go Gators.
0: Until we go south again, thanks for listening.

0: One morning I heard the people on the news talking about a football game that they called the Super Bowl that had been played the day before. I called my friend Julian and asked him if he'd watched it, and he said he had. When I asked him what happened, I was not surprised to hear him say that he fell asleep. This is good. What else is television for? I'm Robert Skoglund in Tents Harbor, Maine.
1: Oh, I love it. You can't live without cornbread. And you got to cook it in that skillet, too.
2: And what kind of bread do we have? Cornbread?
3: Molasses
2: cornbread.
3: Yes, sir.
2: Oh, that's wonderful.
3: Thank you.
2: You guys are great cooks. We love that.
4: This is Hoot and Holler.
2: Hoot and Holler cornbread?
4: Hoot and Holler. Get a hold of the pepper, you know why you holler.
2: Oh, that's great. You're right. We've got some jalapeno in there. Now, what about Grandma?
5: Here's the way my mama made cornbread. She heated a cast iron skillet real hot with a good bit of grease in the skillet. But she took that skillet out of the oven and poured that hot grease into the cornbread batter and let it kind of sizzle in there.
6: I like all kinds of cornbread, but Jiffy cornbread mix off the shelf. I got on that in college. Everybody in college ate Jiffy because for two reasons. It was cheap and it was sweet.
2: Chelsea is going to make for us this morning the apple surprise cornbread. Chelsea, what kind of ingredient?
7: Really is interesting. This is probably the best part of it. This is better than watching these kids. Watching the kids is more fun than watching the grown-ups. They're really serious. They're just real serious about what they're doing.
8: It has to cook 25 minutes. I have to check it. And if it's not good enough, I have to stay 5 more minutes.

0: pinto beans, turnip greens, cornbread. You take your pinto beans and get you a little bit of mayonnaise. This sounds gross, but it's absolutely fabulous. And you mix that up and you eat your onions and your cornbread with it. It can't be beat.
1: Cornbread basically was poor man's food that everybody loved. To this day, my favorite meal is pinto beans, cornbread, and buttermilk.
2: How you doing, sweetheart?
3: I'm great. How are you?
2: I'm doing fine.
3: What have you got going here?
2: We've got a grist mill operation going. That's a 1921 McCormick Deering International Harvester, one long engine.
4: In fact, I grew up in the hills of West Virginia, and we took corn to the mill. We took 2 bushel. The miller kept a bushel, and he ground a bushel, and you brought that home with you.
5: I don't want Southerners to lose their recipes and the things that their mamas can and their grandmothers did. So I'm hoping this whole festival will make people go home and figure out how to make the cornbread that their mama or their grandmother made and not lose that.
6: Shay Shackelford and Jennifer Deere of Big Shed Audio produced that audio postcard from the National Cornbread Festival in South Pittsburgh, Tennessee.
7: That day that I boarded the ship to direction west of any lake.
8: Captain, I have boarded the ship to west of any lake.

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2: We have this extremely quiet weather pattern remaining in place for a good part of the state. Right now, we have barely any rain to talk about straight through the weekend. Scattered clouds and areas of fog for Tupelo through the night, a low 60s. Becoming sunny on Friday, the high middle 80s, and plenty of sunshine Saturday, the high mid 80s. There is a low wind chance for rain on Sunday. The forecast for Vicksburg, dry through the night and Friday too, or Friday high upper 80s. And keeping it dry for Saturday and Sunday with highs heating up to the low 90s. Pascagoula, fair weather for the early morning, a low upper 60s. We're climbing to the upper 80s Friday and Saturday too, and it looks like for Sunday, mainly dry weather in the forecast. I'm Jennifer Naira Moore. 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
4: Orchids make up one of the largest plant families in the world, with more than 28,000 species currently known to science. But of all of the stunningly diverse orchids to be found on Earth, one in particular, the ghost orchid, might be the most captivating. The author Susan Orlean cast the spotlight on this elusive flower in her 1998 nonfiction book, The Orchid Thief, where time spent with an orchid poacher in South Florida brings unexpected brushes with the true passion, longing, and even obsession that such rarities inspire. And since then, the flower's legend has only grown. I'm Jennifer Bernstein, CEO and the William C. Sear Senior President at the New York Botanical Garden, and this is Plant People. Today, we're joined by Dr. Melissa Abdo, Sun Coast Regional Director of the National Parks Conservation Association and an expert in tropical ecology and protected areas management. Together, let's dive into this story of this coveted and threatened flower. Melissa, I want to welcome you. Welcome to Plant People.
5: Thank you, Jennifer. It's such a pleasure to be with you today.
4: And before we get into the ghost orchid, I want to start with you. Tell me about your role at the National Parks Conservation Association.
5: I have the privilege of working every day at National Parks Conservation Association to help protect and enhance our country's remarkable national park system. And the story of protecting our parks is one that is very much connected to a story of protecting our wildlife and biodiversity, and indeed our plant species.
4: So you came to your work at the National Parks Conservation Association by way of a career in science. So tell us a little bit about that.
5: I can start really early, where my career first gave me exposure to ghost orchids, since that's our plant story of the day today. Over 20 years ago, I was working as a member of a very small team of researchers that was tasked with inventorying and studying all the diversity of plant life that exists within some of South Florida's most beloved national park sites, from Big Cypress National Preserve to Everglades National Park and far beyond. And when I was doing that work, studying and inventorying the plant life of Big Cypress National Preserve, I will never forget how incredibly long it took and the many, many months of working knee deep in the swamp, tromping through these really incredible subtropical habitats before I had the good fortune of discovering a new subpopulation of ghost orchids in Big Cypress. And it wasn't just the ghost orchid that was remarkable about that work, but every day was special because we would navigate out to randomly placed GIS points strewn across this massive landscape through the far reaches of Big Cypress. And most days it involved really long, perennially wet hikes through the swamp, through prairies or sloughs or flatwoods. And some days we even had to be flown in via helicopter because the terrain is so remote and vast out there. And it was long enough ago that I actually had a stainless steel compass in hand and printed up maps, which some can appreciate. And I will say that it was really that discovery and others similar to it that I was fortunate to be able to do in this remote, vast place, albeit one that was but a stone's throw from metropolitan Miami. And it was work like that that really ignited in me the sense as a young scientist that there was still more to be discovered about our natural world. There were still discoveries to be made. And so I went on to have a career as both a scientist and an explorer, documenting the biodiversity of treasure national parks in the US and abroad, and also advocating for sound science-based policy so that we can better protect nature and biodiversity.
6: Yes, I believe some of your specimens may be in our herbarium.
5: Yes, I think so. Some of them should be there. Yes,
6: that's wonderful. So the ghost orchid, it's not necessarily a household orchid like the Phalaenopsis or the lady slipper. So for listeners who haven't had the good fortune of encountering one, can you describe what this orchid looks like?
5: Definitely. The interesting thing is that if you were to see it, which most of us would not just see it in happenstance, it really takes effort to be able to see it. But if you were to see it for most periods of the year, you wouldn't see more than just a subtle dancing of roots on its host tree. So, of course, it's an epiphytic ghost orchid. And in South Florida, it occurs only in a special part of southwestern Florida, just in a handful of conservation areas. And it typically only grows in deep, nearly perennially wet swamps. And it grows on just a couple of host tree species in southwestern Florida. And beyond Florida, it's only known to grow in Cuba. And again, for most of the year, all you would see is just the subtle gray lines of its roots attached to the tree. But if you're fortunate to see it during early Florida summer, which is, of course, a wonderful time to be in Florida. It's hot and muggy and humid.
6: If you're a plant, it's great.
5: That's right. And buggy. But so if you venture out in early summer, you can see this really mesmerizing sort of dancing, ethereal looking white orchid. And people have speculated, of course, at the name ghost orchid, but to many, it looks like a ghost sort of dancing there. And it's often also a singular orchid. So some people can imagine sprays of orchids where you have multiple flowers on one inflorescence. This orchid, often you'll see just one or two flowers occur. And that's also connected to the story of its rarity, right? But in some places, we're also fortunate to know that there are multiple flowers that can be seen. And so one of the best places and most well-known where people can see ghost orchids in the wild in a protected area is in Audubon's Corkscrew Swamp Sanctuary. And there's a magnificent individual known as the Super Ghost. And it was discovered in 2007, and it famously has multiple blooms in early summer that can be safely observed from a distance on the boardwalk.
6: Yeah, I want to talk a little bit about that rarity, because I think it's part of what has made it so captivating for all kinds of people. What prevents it from being cultivated?
5: I wouldn't say it's entirely prevented from being cultivated, but it is certainly very difficult to cultivate. And the story of the ghost orchid is sadly one that has been quite tragic in that it has been famously poached and people have not had good success in cultivating ghost orchids. But I think that conservation happens in situ and ex situ, right? So it happens in place and it happens because of the efforts of people. And in situ, we know that ghost orchids are rare because they're long-lived. They can take 15 years or more to reach sexual reproductive maturity. And in Florida, the reproductive age plants, they're typically only grow on trees in really deep swamps. So they're again limited or rare because of this sort of microcosm of a habitat, a very specialized habitat that they need in order to survive. And then further diving into the story of how they reproduce and live their natural history, we know that there are probably multiple insect visitors that come and visit the ghost orchid's flower, but very likely only a couple of effective pollinators. So here you have a flower that probably typically doesn't produce many blooms. It only does so after 15 years or more once it's reached maturity. It lives in a very specialized deep swamp habitat, and it might only produce a few seed pods. And then those seeds have to make their way onto another really special deep water swamp habitat in order to grow and survive. And then that story is compounded by very real threats of poaching, of the influences of climate change. So we have more intense hurricanes. We know definitively that some subpopulations of ghost orchids have been impacted by hurricanes. And then, of course, the story of South Florida's impacted hydrology and degradation of our swamp ecosystem. So it's a really complex but fascinating story of sort of a natural rarity of a plant that's been compounded by these anthropogenic factors.
6: There's a sort of sad dichotomy in this, which is that the natural rarity of the plant has made it, in a way, more attractive to poachers. And I think we see that dynamic with other species as well. Can you talk about when it became really clear that the poaching of this particular species was threatening its survival and what steps have been taken to address that?
5: Yes. So the ghost orchid has sadly definitely been impacted by poaching. And that poaching is not something of yesteryear. I think a lot of people that have heard about the Everglades ecosystem have probably heard about the tragic stories of truckloads or carriage loads full of orchids being poached and taken out of the Everglades historically. But the sad truth is that, again, that's not something of yesteryear. There has been poaching that is documented to have occurred in recent years. And as one of the steps to work towards remediating that, National Parks Conservation Association and two of our fantastic partner organizations, in January of 2022, we co-authored a petition to list the ghost orchid under the Endangered Species Act. And fast forwarding a few years, this past June, this past summer, we celebrated a milestone victory in that effort, in that we got one step closer to formal protection for the ghost orchid. That specific milestone was that the U.S. Fish and Wildlife Service proposed to list ghost orchids under the Endangered Species Act. And so that started another clock ticking. We're anticipating that we should get a finalized rule within a year of that. And again, that milestone victory happened in June of 2025. And if the service finalizes this rule as proposed, it would add ghost orchids to the list of endangered and threatened plants and extend the Act's protection to this species. And that would truly mark a critical step forward in protecting the species. There's famously another orchid from the Everglades ecosystem, the Florida Govinia, Govinia floridana. And that is an orchid that was discovered back in the 1950s inside Everglades National Park. The national park was already established at that time. And Everglades is famously a national park that was established to protect biodiversity. And yet, around a decade later, the last sighting of Florida Govinia occurred, and now it's presumed extinct. So the fact that ghost orchids and other orchids and rare species occur within national park boundaries, it does not make them invincible. They're still susceptible to harm, and they need protection. We're hoping to see that protection come in the way of the Endangered Species Act protection for ghost orchids, and also greater funding and support for national parks and other conservation areas that protect these incredible species.
6: That's terrific that you all took that up and that it's moving forward towards hopefully a designation under the ESA. Was there a particular tipping point or threshold that caused you to pursue it right now? Or maybe said another way, why is the designation particularly urgent at this moment?
5: I think it's particularly urgent because we've seen such a drastic decline in the ghost orchid population. And we knew that there were incidents of poaching that had occurred recently within National Preserve boundaries. And this combined with timely impacts that had occurred. So if we go back to 2017, we had a major hurricane impact southwestern Florida. And we knew that some of the host trees and that were supporting a subpopulation of ghost orchids had been impacted by that hurricane. And so really it was, again, just these compounding factors that had led to significant decline. And we knew that the ghost orchid was truly on a precipice. Yeah. And here is this iconic species that everyone loves. It's just beautiful. Anyone that sees a picture of it, you can't not love it. And yet it was truly on a precipice and remains so today.
6: Yeah. So the U.S. Fish and Wildlife Service is considering this designation now. Are there steps that listeners could take if they wanted to urge the service to adopt this designation? Are there ways to add their voice?
5: That's a great question. And we always want to urge people and support people to add their voice to the cause of species protection and national park protection. I would say for this particular case, the U.S. Fish and Wildlife Service announced a proposed rule back in June of 2025. And they did have, fortunately, a formal 60-day comment period. And so we were really delighted to see that so many people did submit comments to the service to indicate their support for listing this species. So while the formal comment period has ended, people can, of course, reach out and support the service in finalizing that proposed rule that would bring the ghost orchid formally into protection under the Endangered Species Act. And another effort that's ongoing is kind of the bigger picture. If we zoom out away from this particular species for a moment and look at the places where conservation of ghost orchid occurs. So the national park sites, including Big Cypress National Preserve. Right now at this moment, what is truly needed is support for staffing and funding our national park sites. This past year has been truly unprecedented in terms of the National Park Service as a whole losing about 25% of its permanent staff. So the federal agency that is mandated with managing our beloved national park sites has lost a staggering 1 in 4 of those National Park Service staff. And so another action that listeners can take is to, again, be mindful that all these species are conserved in place, in situ, in addition to incredible institutions like the New York Botanic Garden that conserves species ex situ. We also need support to staff, appropriately staff the National Park Service that protects these critical areas.
6: Yeah, that's an important dimension of this because the ESA will create, I would imagine, new accountability for poachers and people who disrupt the habitat of this species. But to the extent that they take a bad action, some poacher comes and removes the plant, that is done. So you need people on the ground that are managing these places that can prevent those things before they happen. You really do need both.
5: That's exactly right. And you also really need intrepid researchers of today. Since we're talking about orchids today, there's another rare orchid that's also on the brink in the Southern Everglades. Again, this national park that was established to protect biodiversity. This orchid is Trichocentrum undulatum, a mule ear orchid. And thanks to the great work of Dr. Hong Liu and her lab, we believe that there are probably less than 50 adult orchids living in the only known U.S. population in Everglades National Park. So here's yet another orchid that's really on the brink and that needs the National Park staff supported and funded, the park science that occurs, that's often collaborative efforts between botanic gardens, universities, park science staff and other researchers. You need the community advocating for these species protections and support for these agencies, and also just the great work of individual researchers and conservation practitioners.
6: Absolutely. If we go back to the ghost orchid for a moment, how many ghost orchids are estimated to be left in Florida today?
5: We estimate that there are less than 1,500 individuals, and probably less than half of those are reproductively mature.
6: So a small population. It's interesting, you've talked about a couple of rare orchids today. The ghost orchid has captured the imagination now for a long time. What do you think it is?
5: I can only speculate from being fortunate and very privileged to have been able to see them in the wild, that I think that part of the mystery and allure is the habitat that they're from. When you spend time in a deep swamp of the Everglades, these places are truly special because here you have this intermingling of temperate and tropical species. So you have tall, towering cypress trees and their roots and cypress knees around you. And then you have pond apples and top ashes throughout the swamp. And some of these trees are just loaded with tropical epiphytes. So you're in a deep swamp, but you have the epiphytes of a cloud forest, kind of. So you have this intermingling of species, and it really is a magical, serene place. Some people might think of a swamp as kind of gross.
6: Swampy.
5: I would never, swampy.
6: Yeah.
5: I would never be one of those folks. But if you're standing in a swamp and you look down at your feet, you can usually see your feet below the water. The water is crystal clear. You can see a myriad of herbaceous species coming up, growing below the water. They're often water lilies floating on the surface. And then you have the trees that are just brimming with these epiphytes. And I think the fact that the ghost orchid grows in such a truly magical habitat is one of the things that draws people to this species. And I also think it's the beauty. Again, often singular flower that almost looks like it's floating in the air, and it's very ephemeral. It only pops up in this short period of the year. So I think those are some of the reasons that make it special.
6: Yeah, I think species become sort of emblematic of these conservation efforts because they do represent something essential about the place that they come from, you know? And so it doesn't surprise me that you talk about the habitat being a core part of the allure. And you make the swamp sound very romantic, although I imagine it can be uncomfortable. I mean, I won't ask you to describe what sort of gear you're wearing when you go into the swamp, but it's an effort, isn't it? It's not for the faint of heart.
5: That is fair enough. And I guess you can certainly see it in a romantic and beautiful way. But the reality is also that very much goes hand in hand with other realities, like buzzing mosquitoes or horseflies and perennially being soaking wet all day if you're working in the swamp. And there, not to mention alligators too, right? Alligators and water moccasins. There are those.
6: You've led biodiversity conservation efforts around the world. How does the struggle to save the ghost orchid compare to what you've seen with other threatened species or threatened ecosystems?
5: So we are fortunate to have one of the most well-botanized areas, regions, really in the United States, perhaps in the world. I won't definitively say that, but it's really thanks in no small part to the work of a great organization called the Institute for Regional Conservation. Definitely give them a shout out. And again, many others, just so many research organizations, individual researchers, botanic gardens that have done work over the years to determine what plant species are found where. And so South Florida has a very good handle on what plant species are occurring in all types of conservation areas, from national park sites all the way down to city and county parks. And that makes it a very unique place because we know what is occurring. And in theory, we can then be better empowered to protect it in place. We're also the seat of one of the world's largest ecosystem restoration efforts. with the effort to restore the entire greater Everglades ecosystem. And so in those ways, South Florida is very fortunate. And I think I'm reminded every day in seeing how different South Florida is and yet still how imperiled some of the species there still are, that we still need more. We still need more people that care about the work that you do to protect and preserve plant species, and the work to protect them in special places like botanic gardens and amazing national treasures like national park sites.
6: Yeah, I love in what you said in particular, the continuity of connection between stakeholders from city parks to the national parks, that continuity of knowledge about what is in those places and the continuity of attention and focus. Because you talk about habitat loss, and to the extent that we don't want to continue to encroach further into places that should be protected, cities need to thrive, and there needs to be nature that thrives in cities for people to want to be there. But you don't want the people in cities to lose connection to the still intact and pristine ecosystems that are being protected within the national park system. So you need that connection to be there in order for it to be persistent and to work over time. You're from Miami originally, right?
5: Yes. Yeah. Yes, I am.
6: Yeah. And that awakening that can happen when you realize how close nature really is to you. It's not something distant and far away. That came out to me in your earlier story about encountering the ghost orchid. It's like, wow, this is all right here. And that's mm-hmm. true of so many places. You know, it's definitely true in South Florida, yeah. But it's true here. It's true in New York City. It's true all over the place. The story of the ghost orchid may be unique with all of its intrigue and obsession, but as a threatened plant, it's not alone. A surprising proportion of Earth's plant life faces an uncertain future due to factors like climate change, habitat destruction, and poaching. But together, botanical gardens, conservation organizations, and countless other advocates for the plant world are working for a brighter botanical future. To learn more about Melissa's work and the National Parks Conservation Association, visit npca.org. And for more on ghost orchid conservation efforts, check out the links in our show notes at nybg.org. 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From PRX, Plant People is produced by Ali Budner, Courtney Florentine, Genevieve Sponsler, Adriana Rosas Rivera, and Pedro Rafael Rosado. The executive producer of PRX Productions is Jocelyn Gonzalez. From NYBG, Plant People is produced by Charlie Nork, Cosette Patterson, Matt Newman, Kate Tyler, and Michael Crowley. 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
10: In the period following the Industrial Revolution, the sound of machines was suddenly everywhere. For most people, this was nothing but noise. But for Italian futurist composer Luigi Russolo, it was music to his ears. Russolo was so intrigued by the sound of early 20th century technology, he invented the Intonorumori, a family of musical instruments producing unconventional sounds.
11: God awful. They're just terrible sounds.
10: Zeke Leonard is a design professor at Syracuse University who has come to appreciate what Russolo tried to accomplish a century ago.
11: I think that in some ways Russolo invented the idea of experimental music.
10: Experimental experimental, all right, but music? Visual and performing arts professor Matthew Peters Warney says the answer to that lies in the ear of the beholder.
12: To a number of people, rock and roll isn't music, country music isn't music, right? So there's clearly something about the way that you listen to the sounds that is a huge part of the decision about whether or not they're music.
10: Audiences 100 years ago who listened to Intona Ramori concerts didn't like it very much, but Zeke Leonard has been carefully recreating those instruments, giving students the chance to experiment with sounds they never thought they'd think of as music. But why put all this effort into remaking instruments that make noise? Performing arts presenter Carol Brzozowski helped coordinate the project. She believes people are in a better position today to appreciate these sounds than they were 100 years ago.
13: You know, coming off the subway in New York City isn't that different than what you hear when we crank up one of the Intona Ramori, right? Our ears are already more open.
11: We've grown up now with the Pixies and the Ramones, Sex Pistols, and all of these people that have really embraced noise and made music out of noise. And so we have a different conception of what is acceptable.
10: In fact, we've come to accept noisy music like the Ramones so much, you can even hear it in elevators. But when college students got their hands on Zeke Leonard's music-making devices to experiment, well, even they were surprised at what they heard.
14: You know, most of these sounds that we're creating are extremely disturbing, aggressive.
15: Disgusting. Horrible.
16: There's definitely some horribly piercing moments where you're like, that is a lawnmower on crack.
10: But sophomore Kat Ferencek says after experimenting for a while, she now gets what Russolo was originally trying to do.
16: Just that we can take things in our world around us and then by our own construction create something that's entirely new and has a whole different meaning from its original context.
10: So the experiment goes on, and Zeke Leonard is already thinking how people in the 22nd century will be re-examining this concept of noise as music all over again.
11: 100 years from now, somebody's going to be unearthing Rihanna tracks and doing something with them, and some college professor is going to say, let's have a weirdo evening of 100-year-old Rihanna tracks, right? I mean, this is where we're heading.
10: And who knows? Maybe by then, the sounds of the Intona Ramori will be accepted universally as music. 100 years later, we may be closer, but for a lot of people, not quite there yet. This is Randy Wenner reporting.

0: From PRX's Radiotopia, this is Radio Diaries. I'm Joe Richman. My favorite section of the newspaper is the obituary page. Obituaries introduce us to people we never got to meet. They turn lives into stories. Everybody deserves an obituary. The problem with obituaries, though, is they're usually about famous people. At Radio Diaries, we're fans of the overlooked stories, the underdog teams. A few years ago, we produced a story about the greatest underdog I ever met, Jimmy Weakley. He was the only person left in a place called Pigeon Roost Hollow in West Virginia. Weakley worked for many years in the coal mines nearby, and he said he loved working underground. His father was a coal miner, and his grandfather, his uncles. Everyone in Pigeon Roost was connected to coal in one way or another. But in the 1990s, Arch Coal moved into Weakley's area and began work on the Spruce No. 1 mine. It was one of the largest mountaintop removal mining sites ever proposed, and it was virtually in Weakley's backyard. Over the next decade, Weakley watched his family and neighbors take buyouts from Arch Coal and leave the area. But Weakley refused to sell. Almost overnight, Weakley had become an unlikely anti-mining activist. He said he was born in Pigeon Roost Hollow, and he planned to die there. This year, he did. He was 74. Today on the Radio Diaries podcast, we're remembering Jimmy Weakley, the last man on the mountain.
1: My name is James Weakley. I'm standing on the porch in front of my house here in Pigeon Roost Hollow in West Virginia. You can probably hear the string in the background. I'm 71, and I've lived in this hollow. I've lived here all my life. When I was a kid, there was 27 homes in this hollow. My mom and dad lived up the road right here, about 100 feet from here. My first cousin lived right over here. Back down this way, Van Curry and Cecilia Burgess. But right now, no one else lives in this hollow except me, James Weakley.

0: James Weekly. Me. And the coal company.
1: For the last 3.5 years, the top of Blair Mountain has been dug and blasted away. The growth of mountaintop removal has pushed mines close to communities. The coal industry says it is carving away mountaintops and filling valleys with care and precision. But many here worry that there will be a price for permanently altering the landscape.
2: My name is Joe Lovett. Jimmy and his wife, Sibby, walked into my office in late 1997. I had just become a lawyer. They were my very first clients, actually. And Jimmy had an article about mountaintop removal with him. It was a huge two-page picture, and he pointed to it. You know, there's just destruction all over the picture. He said, I live right there.
0: The wife and I couldn't sit on the porch for the dust and the noise, constant, blasting, tearing my home all to hell. 7 days a week, 24 hours a day. Well, next thing I know, my friends was starting to sell. The coal company come in and offered them $70,000 and $80,000 and $90,000. They thought that was big bucks. I started going out and talking to these people. I said, hey, please don't sell. This is your roots. You've been here all your life. Hold in there. We can beat this thing. But they all sold out to the coal company.
2: So Jimmy was the only thing standing between Arch Coal and probably some of the best reserves left in this state. There's no question that they could have sold that land for a lot of money. But he and Sibby stood up to a mining company in a way really that no one had before and said, we're not leaving here and you can't make us.
3: James Weekly stands in the way of a planned 3,100-acre expansion by Arch Coal of St. Louis, Missouri. What Weekly sees as his land, his heritage for his grandchildren, the coal industry sees as buried treasure. Arch Coal can move mountains, but it can't move James Weekly.
4: My name is Bill Rainey, and I'm president of the West Virginia Coal Association. The good Lord put the resources in these mountains, and of course it's a huge, huge part of the state's economy, coal in West Virginia. Most everyone have relatives that have something to do with the mining industry. They want to sustain their family. They want a good job. And they're proud of what they do. So Mr. Weekly became the center of a lot of attention.
5: Look at me. I'm your neighbor that you put out of work.
6: We want jobs today. We don't want our families leaving, going to the Carolinas.
7: Nearing his coal field home, James Weekly got an unfriendly, screaming, egg-throwing reception.
0: I'm not out here to take their jobs. I'm out here trying to make a long-term future for my grandchildren, their grandchildren, and everyone else.
7: Well, do you understand why they're frustrated with you
0: no,
7: in particular?
0: No, not particularly. I do not know.
4: Mr. Weekly, for whatever reason, did not sell 12 years on. He remains where he was, and others have moved on.
0: I'm in my car, a Lincoln Continental Town Car. We're on Route 17 going north, and we're going to pick up some cigarettes. I smoke. This is the town of Blair, West Virginia. There was about 450 homes in here 10, 15 years ago. But look at it now, 30 homes. 30 homes at the most. Virginia Grimes lives right here. That's one of the people won't talk to me. The boys worked over and got laid off. They had to go somewhere else to get a job. They put the blame on Sibby and I. And they ain't spoke to me since. Yes, ma'am? Give me 5 Winston lights. Thank you, my dear. Hello, Tim. That man right there worked on a mountaintop removal.
8: Yeah.
0: This is Timmy Dotson. Tell me your name.
8: My name's Tim Dotson. I'm from Blair, West Virginia. The last most tranquil place on the earth. Now it ain't even on the map anymore. Go buy a new map today, that town ain't on there.
0: How come?
8: Mountaintop removal and coal mine. Coal itself.
0: Did it create jobs?
8: That's funny. I helped build that coal mine up there.

0: help tear the old one down, build the new one, and still can't get a job.
1: Well, Timmy, do you think that I'm doing the right thing by fighting mountaintop removal? I want the truth. Are you against me?
0: Well, for it and against it. You know what I mean? It don't matter, Jimmy. Yeah. You ain't gonna stop it.
1: But if we can put a slowdown to it.
0: It ain't gonna happen.
1: Oh, I have.
0: Yeah. I can honestly say you slowed it down a time or two.
1: Yeah.
0: But you're not gonna stop progress, what? Buddy.
1: Wouldn't you rather
0: as long as there's coal here, they're gonna get it one way or another. On top, underground. They have to have it. Okay? You ain't gonna stop it.
1: Thank you very much, Tammy.
0: Yeah, not a problem, Don. Be careful.

0: blasting area. Trespassers will be prosecuted. This is the spruce number one mine in Pigeon Roost Holler, right in my backyard. We're looking where they have shot the top of the mountain off to get down to the coal. And that's the way they do it. They just keep blasting the top off from it until this mountain in here, all the way around, is just level. Every bit of this will be level. My great-great-grandpa was the one that owned all this. They come here in 1834, and they settled in Pigeon Roost. He owned this, as far as the eye could see in here. And we called it our mountain. There ain't a place on these mountains that we haven't left our footprints. Oh, baby. Thank you for coming over. This is my granddaughter, Alicia Dawn Weekly.
1: Favorite granddaughter, right?
0: I love them all. Last count I had was 29.
1: 29
0: grandchildren. And I think three more's are coming, what I can find out. So that'd make 32.
1: It's a lot of kids, ain't it? You and Granny built this house, didn't you, Poppy? Mm-hmm.
0: Yes, we did, baby. Mama put a lot of nails on this house. She'd be Rose Weekly. We was together almost 48 years. I miss her. What do you think about Papa quitting this mountaintop removal and going on with his life?
1: Papa, you're not selling, right?
0: I don't know.
1: You really aren't you truthful?
0: Yeah.
1: Poppy, I know you get lonely, but I think I would literally cry if you sold. This is where we all grew up. This is where we played. We love it here.
0: Well, you kids, you don't know what Poppy goes through. Living by myself, no one to talk to, day in and day out, looking at the pictures my wife has put up on the wall. I get lonesome. It just takes my heart out of me.
1: So if Granny was still here, you'd never sell,
0: I'd
1: right?
0: I'd never sell. I'd never sell. There ain't no doubt in my mind.
1: You're just lonely.
0: Yes. I'll be truthful with you, baby. Yes.
1: You know, it's hard, Poppy. I want you to be happy. I do. I can't blame you. It's just, I don't think you should let them have your house for anything.
0: Well, I got a big decision to make. Well, James Weekly finally give in to the coal company.
1: Poppy.
0: Yes, baby.
1: It was good talking to you. I love you.
0: I love you too, baby.
2: All right. Bye. Y'all have a good night and have a safe trip back. Love you. Take care.
0: I was born here in Pigeon Roost Holler. I've never been out west, California, Montana. I've never been to them places. But I've always wanted to go on up and see the aspen trees up in Maine. I always did want to go up there and look at them. And then take a plane and go across the waters to the Philippine Islands, all them, visit them. I'd like to go to Paris, London. Just travel the rest of my life, enjoy myself. This is what I'm liking to do. But I'd still have Pigeon Roost Holler on my mind no matter where I went. It's hard to get out of a place where you've lived all your life. The old saying is, you always want to come back where your roots are. And I'm just not ready.
3: This story originally aired on NPR in 2011. The Spruce No. 1 mine, which borders Jimmy Weekly's house, was one of the largest surface mining projects ever in the United States. In April 2013, the EPA won a legal battle against Arch Coal and stopped the project. This summer, at the age of 74, Jimmy Weekly died in the house he had fought so hard to keep. He was the last person left in Pigeon Roost, West Virginia. Our story, The Last Man on the Mountain, was produced by Samara Freemark and myself and edited by Deborah George and Ben Shapiro. The Radio Diaries podcast is produced by Sarah Kate Kramer. Thanks to Nellie Gillis for production help. I'm Joe Richmond. Thanks for listening.

is Bird Note. Snowy owls are glamour birds. When some fly south from the Arctic to adorn fence posts and driftwood logs in the northern United States, people turn up in flocks to see them. But these owls are infrequent visitors to the lower 48, even in winter. Most snowy owls stay in the Arctic all year long, hunting through both the long hours of summer and the darkness of winter. So, what time of day do snowy owls hunt when they come south? Are they diurnal, or daytime hunters, or nocturnal ones? Where the big owls winter farther south, many hunt from dusk into night. During the day, they often stand on the same perch, snoozing on and off. But around sunset, the white-feathered hunters begin to appear restless, fluffing their feathers and gliding from perch to perch. As dusk sets in, these opportunists fly out to seek their prey, rodents and rabbits in the fields, ducks and shorebirds along the coasts. They will even fly out over the water to take sleeping seabirds. Have you seen a snowy owl in your neck of the woods? Share a photo on our Facebook page at Bird Note Radio. For Bird Note, I'm Mary McCann.

0: replace his bird note. One morning, you crack open a chicken egg, and out pours not one, but two golden yellow yolks. What are the odds? Actually, it depends. When young hens begin laying at 5 or 6 months, their ovaries aren't fully in sync. So every 100 or so eggs, they release two yolks instead of one. If your egg carton holds eggs from mainly younger hens, the odds of getting a double yolker are pretty good. But if it's from a typical group of hens of varying ages, the odds of getting two yolks and one egg drop to about 1 in 1,000. Double yolk eggs are usually a little bit larger than average. So if you're looking to get one, try buying the extra large or jumbo eggs at the store. So, do we get twins from these kinds of eggs? Not usually. A two-yolk egg has the potential to bear two chicks, but in the natural hatching process, the chicks usually don't survive. Folklore about double-yolk eggs varies widely among cultures. Sometimes getting two yolks means good luck. Sometimes it's taken as a sign a twin pregnancy is on the way. And sometimes it just means impending death. But one thing's for sure, the lucky cook winds up with a tastier omelet.
1: For Bird Note, I'm Michael Stein.
2: Hi, my name is Lexia, and I'll be your server tonight. Can I start you with an appetizer? Great, you'll be having a little history about me. Everyone in my family cooks, from my grandma to all 8 grandchildren, except for my younger sister, Carmen.
3: Sorry! Jane, this did not get passed down to me!
2: And these two women...
4: Hurry up, you stole my knife. See, that's rule number one, don't steal somebody else's utensils in the kitchen.
5: I didn't realize it was yours, so excuse me all the hell.
2: Taught me everything I know.
4: Just watch me. Learn to read a recipe, and you have to read the whole thing through before you start cooking.
3: Why'd you look at me?
2: Okay, moving on to the main course now. My mom, Octava O'Brien, is a chef at a nursing home.
4: I'm a spicy cooker. I like to, I'm a spicy eater, I guess. I like to spice my food up. I would probably say one of my best dishes is probably my enchiladas. Beef or chicken.
6: Her chicken enchilada.
4: Everything I was taught basically did come from my family. So, I mean, you just take what you've learned and then you expand on it. That's how you learn yourself. That's how you grow in cooking.
2: And that brings us to the master, the final course, my grandmother. What's your favorite pie of Mammy's?
7: Well, not a dish in order. I like pecan pie. I love her apple pie. I love pumpkin pie.
8: Southern pecan.
4: Coconut cream with meringue on top of it.
9: Peanut butter pie, something like that.
3: Oh, let's see. Will you please add that to my list?
10: From as long as I can remember, I love being in the kitchen with my mother. And my mother was a good cook.
2: And it's important to my grandma that this love continues in her grandchildren. She's prepared a cookbook
11: for each.
2: But you
11: know, I got everybody. I got all my grandkids the rolling pin. Some of them ain't got theirs yet, though.
2: Oh, rolling pin?
3: Really?
11: Yeah. I've been working on it for a couple years now, because what I want to do is I want to
4: make sure that you girls know how to use the rolling pin properly.
11: Here, honey.
2: To hit people with?
11: No.
4: Yep.
11: Octava.
2: Of course, we're learning a lot more than kitchen kung fu.
4: A dash of this, a dash of that, a pinch of this or a pinch of that. And if you don't know what a dash or a pinch is in my mom's language, then you don't know how to cook her food.
2: We're learning a language.
11: You'll find over the years.
3: Oh, look, I swear, everyone in my family said
11: that. Some of your best memories will come from the kitchen. You're all in the kitchen cooking and stepping all over each other. And then years later, you'll sit back and, oh, I remember this one Thanksgiving. We were in the kitchen and so-and-so was cooking this.
3: And Lexi tried to make her filet mignon or whatever, and she caught your floor on fire.
11: She almost caught my ceiling on fire.
3: Yeah, that's one of those memories.
2: But the point is, they're ours.
3: Amen.
2: So how was everything?
12: Umami Can't Cook Like Mine. That story was produced by Lexia Banks for the 2013 Third Coast Short Docs Challenge.
13: Due process. What is it? Who gets it? I'm Robert Reich, and this is a short take from Inequality Media and KALW. There's been some misinformation about this fundamental right that's guaranteed by the U.S. Constitution.
8: Your Secretary of State says everyone who's here, citizens and non-citizens, deserve due process. Do you agree, Mr. President?
14: I don't know. I'm not a lawyer.
13: Well, I am a lawyer, and I've argued before the Supreme Court. The Fifth Amendment to the Constitution explicitly says no person shall be deprived of life, liberty, or property without due process of law. If you're an immigrant who has been detained by ICE, you are entitled to a notice of the charges against you. The government must also provide you with a charging document, often called a notice to appear, outlining the reasons for potential deportation. You have the right to present evidence before an immigration judge to show why you should not be deported. You might be seeking asylum, for example, or have a student visa or green card, and you have the right to appeal the decision to a higher court. You cannot simply be ripped off the streets and deported without a chance to defend yourself. That would be a clear violation of due process. Our country was founded on the idea that government cannot arbitrarily take away your rights and that everyone has a right to defend themselves. And that really means everyone. The word person in the Fifth Amendment makes no distinction between citizens and non-citizens. And the Supreme Court has reaffirmed this multiple times. Conservative and liberal justices have agreed. Due process is a fundamental constitutional protection to ensure that all of us can maintain our life, liberty, and our property, regardless of who we are or where we come from.

0: Thank you for listening to PRX Remix. We love that you're here with us, but frankly, we want to get to know you better. 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We can't wait to hear from you.
1: A huge statue has bitten the dust in Kolkata, and almost no one is shedding any tears. Sports Today describes it.
2: It has stood tall in front of the iconic Salt Lake Stadium in Kolkata for several years. In front of the VIP gate is the sculpture of a headless torso with two balls on its feet and the Biswa Bangla ball on the top of the waist.
1: It is hard to describe. Two muscled, veiny legs in white soccer shorts, and on top of the shorts, instead of a torso, a big ball like a globe. The Bengali letter Bo standing in for Bisho Bangla, or Bengal and the world. And when a new government came to power in the state recently, ousting the old one, which had been here for 15 years, that statue was one of the first things to go. This is Sandeep Roy in Kolkata. The former chief minister of West Bengal, Mamata Banerjee, lamented, "I feel very bad." That's natural. The statue was apparently her brainchild. She had designed the logo on it. She said sports fans loved to take selfies with it. But few sympathized. Her government had removed a long-standing public art project as well, overnight. Poruma, a sculpture showing a tribal woman inspired by folk art. It was by renowned artist Shanu Lahiri, who had died the year before. It had become such a landmark since it was installed in 1987. The area had become known as Poruma Island. But it had to make way for one of the Bisho Bangla globes. Now one might say, what goes around, comes around. At that time, the artist Chitrabanu Mojumdar had told the Times of India, "In the US, minimalist sculptor Richard Serra's works have often courted controversy and led to public debate. Why can't that happen here?" He was probably referring to the Tilted Ark affair. In 1981, Serra installed a 15-ton rusting steel slab that cut across Federal Plaza in Lower Manhattan. He didn't think public art had to necessarily beautify public space. He wanted to disrupt it instead. Many New Yorkers didn't agree. New York Times art critic Grace Gluck called it an awkward, bullying piece that may conceivably be the ugliest outdoor art in the city. Employees of the government offices around the plaza collected signatures demanding its removal. It led to a hearing and heated debates, as recounted in the documentary Tilted Ark. Some government officials panned it.
3: Abstract art is fine and dandy, but when the public puts its money up for it, I think it ought to have some say in the matter.
1: The jury voted to remove the sculpture. Serra sued, citing his right to free speech, but to no avail. The sculpture belonged to the government, not him.
4: Obviously, I hope the ark is removed and auctioned off if possible. There is no shame in admitting a $175,000 mistake.
1: One night, it was cut up and hauled away to a scrap metal yard. Serra protested, but to no avail.
5: I can't live in a country that commissions my art, invites me to the White House, shakes my hand, and tears my work down.
1: And Serra warned against valuing art via referendum.
5: You know, if you had a referendum between a slot machine and Beethoven, there'd be no Beethoven.
1: It all raises an interesting question about public art, whether in Kolkata or New York. What is the real purpose of public art? In India, most of the time, it's either about beautification or it's just a monument to patriotism. In fact, public art in India these days tends to believe bigger is always better. India has the world's tallest, second tallest, and third tallest sitting statues. Public art in general is not something born out of public discussion, input, and demand. The former government had promised to make Kolkata into London, and as part of that project, it had installed mini Big Ben clock towers all over the city. And as a gift for soccer lovers, a statue of football great Messi when he visited the city. Now, the Messi statue is gone as well as part of the public art change sweeping the city. When the minister says the football statue was ugly, few disagreed. However, when a minister says it will be replaced by something more aesthetically pleasing, many are wary as they brace themselves for more giant statues, just playing a different political ball game.

0: This is Matt Brown, and I'm talking with Jim Brown, my father, about his time as a Peace Corps physical education teacher and coach in Colombia, South America, from 1962 to 1964. You were assigned to a university in Bucaramanga, Colombia, near the border of Venezuela. What were those first few days like when you arrived in country?
1: I remember that first day very clearly. Bob Bergstrom and I, we had been in Bogota with the rest of the group. So we got on a plane, Avianca, and we flew to Bucaramanga. We get off this plane, and there's a welcoming committee there. City officials, people from the university where we're going to work. And at the same time, there were several hundred people behind the fences, waving, cheering, like we were celebrities. And I asked one of the people, I said, how did you get all these people out to visit, to see us like this? He said, oh, they come every Sunday afternoon to watch the planes take off and land. And then later that week, they had a reception for us at a hotel. And it was for Dan Friedman, an English teacher, and Tom Tolman, another English teacher, and for Bob Bergstrom and I from the PE part of the group. So we're talking to these people, small talk kind of stuff. And one of them commented, I don't know how he knew this, that three of us were left-handed. And I nodded and wanted to use my new Spanish, and I agreed with him. And whatever I said didn't come out quite right. The host smiled and changed the subject. And a few minutes later, Dan pulled me aside and said, Jim, I'm pretty sure that you just told these guys we were leftists. So it probably wasn't the message that the Peace Corps had in mind when they sent us to South America to offset the spread of communism, but I had already announced who we were.
0: To that end, is it fair to say that it took a while for all of you to get comfortable speaking Spanish?
1: Taking a while is a little bit of an understatement. There were several in our group who could speak Spanish who were very fluent, but for most of us, it was a work in progress. But even when we made mistakes, and we all made mistakes, Colombians were so nice and understanding and wanted to help, and it helped us get better every day. There were still bumps and speed bumps along the way. Kevin Dixon was in our group. He was a 6'7 guy from Boston who played basketball and baseball at the University of Denver. And he turned out to be a great coach, but Spanish wasn't good, and he would be the first one to tell you that. They sent Kevin to Tunja, which is a city north of Bogota, to conduct a basketball clinic, and a couple of hundred people showed up, students, teachers, coaches. And at the end of the clinic, they asked Kevin to come forward and accept a gift and say a few words. He tried to thank them and say that he was embarrassed to be given such a nice gift, but he used a word that sounds in English a lot like embarrassed. It meant something else. Kevin had just announced to the group that he was pregnant.
0: Did that take a second to sink in, or do you think he realized that only years later?
1: Months later, maybe years later, but once the story got out, it spread around the country, and it's brought up at every reunion we've ever had.
0: Where'd you live while you were there?
1: For the first couple of months, we lived in a dorm at the university, and then we moved to an apartment. Actually, our boss, our Colombian boss, said they were building this new apartment over a theater not far from the university, and would we be interested in it? So we went and looked. It was $75 a month, split four ways. We had to get permission from the Peace Corps in Bogota because there was a rule that no more than two volunteers could live together in the same place. So we got the okay. We moved in. It had four bedrooms, two baths, hot water on good days, had a kitchen, had a living room, and living over a theater, I saw more movies in 2 years than I lived in Bucaramanga than I've seen the rest of my life. The theater was air-conditioned, which was important, so that was one reason. I just would go downstairs to cool off, and they also had subtitles, so it helped me with my Spanish. That's my excuse.
0: What did other volunteers think when they visited your palatial apartment?
1: Unbelieving. I mean, a lot of these people were living in pretty dismal places out in the countryside, and they would come into Bucaramanga to get supplies and come by the apartment, and they were just dumbfounded. First, they would say, "Did you check this out with the Peace Corps? Do they know about this?" But they liked it, and they ended up staying with us often when they would come into town. So they were jealous, but it worked out okay. And it turned out that all of our people around the country, the PE people and English teachers, were living in similar apartments or hotels or whatever. We were expected to live at the level of whoever we were working with, and that apartment was consistent with that.
0: I grew up in Louisiana. You grew up in Louisiana, and food is a huge part of life and culture in that state. What was it like going from Louisiana to this completely different culture with a completely different kind of food?
1: Well, I knew we weren't in Louisiana anymore. We ate breakfast in the apartment. We ate lunch at the cafeteria at the university. But it was every day. This didn't change. Rice, yuca, a little meat, beans, and a Coca-Cola. 2 or 3 pesos. But it was, we just got tired of that. And we made a deal with this Thai restaurant in a hotel to eat one meal a day. I mean, who knew? Bucaramanga, Colombia, 60 years ago, there was a great Thai restaurant. It was like living in New York or Atlanta, someplace like that. So it was great. We kept enough food in the apartment to keep us going. There was a bakery 2 doors down. Yeah, fruits were easy to find and very cheap. You could get papayas, pineapples, bananas. Pineapple cost 10 cents a dime in U.S. money. So one day we bought a whole stalk of bananas for a buck and change. Thought we were getting a great deal. It didn't occur to us at the time that whole stalk of yellow bananas might get ripe at the same time. So we were against the clock. We were up against the clock from the minute we got out of that market. 7 days, tops, eat a whole stalk of bananas. The numbers just didn't work for us. That was the last time we made that mistake.
0: This is Matt Brown. You've been listening to an interview with Jim Brown, a physical education teacher and coach in Colombia during the Peace Corps' earliest years.
2: Emergency.
3: I think it's too hot. Too hot.
2: What do you need chopsticks for? You gonna eat the popcorn with chopsticks?
3: No, to stir.
2: To stir it. Oh. Wow, popcorn on a real fire. I think you should just take the lid off.
3: No, they're all gonna pop up.
2: Tastes pretty good.
4: When you're a lobsterman, there are all kinds of ways to lose money. Rob Martin is repairing his boat. It's 40 feet long with a small cabin in front and a big flat working deck in back, like a huge floating pickup truck. The engine died 2 weeks ago. Rob and his mechanic are perched over it with a blowtorch. If the repair works, he'll be back on the water tomorrow.
5: Knock on wood.
4: Rob needs to be out fishing as much as possible this time of year to get him through the winter and to pay for the new engine. He's been losing sleep.
5: So my daughter already reminded me today how many days there were till Christmas, so she's a little excited because of that. And I'm like, yeah, stop at Christmas shopping. I'm still in summer mode. Now we're almost the middle of November, so we'll see what happens.
4: Even when his boat's working, Rob's profit margins are tight. To save money, he rarely hires a sternman to work alongside him. So most days, Rob steams out the mouth of the Cape Cod Canal, completely alone, in the dark. And back at home, his girlfriend Lori Karen worries about him.
6: I do. And I think subconsciously more than I do consciously now, because I kind of made a decision early on in the relationship where it did bother me, it did, but this is what he chose and this is what I've chosen, you know, and that's the way it is.
4: Rob met Lori on eHarmony 5 years ago. She realized early on that loving Rob would mean loving the lobster trade, too. She moved to the Cape and dove right in.
5: She'd make me lunch. She'd bring me all kinds of good stuff. She'd scratch my back. All kinds of good stuff. Fan the lobsters.
6: Spent a lot of time on the boat. We really did a lot of time lobster, and I won't go now. I'm cold out there in the summer. But I've said to him many times that you need a bigger girlfriend to haul these lobsters around and, you know, the things that I have to do for him. I'm a little bit useless other than the back scratch and the nice lunch, but physically I can't help him much at all.
4: In those early days, Lori set to work learning all she could about the lobster business. And she was surprised by what she found.
6: These guys don't get paid what they need to get paid for what they do.
4: Most lobstermen sell their entire catch to wholesalers who can handle huge quantities of live product. Lori says Rob and other independent lobstermen don't have much power to negotiate. Lobstermen have to take whatever price they're offered when they bring in their catch. It can be hard to eke out a living. In her life before lobster, Lori could count on a yearly cost of living increase.
6: This, you get a cost of living decrease. When the prices go up for diesel, you know, for shipping, whatever it may be, the guys that are harvesting this product for us, the price goes down. It just doesn't make any sense. And again, you know, I feel that we're not, these individual guys, I don't know, are going to be able to sustain this industry. I just don't see long-term how it's possible if the dynamics continue the way that they do.
4: Lori figured she could help change all that. She noticed consumers were more and more interested in local food. They were happy to get fresher meat and produce and proud to support the local economy. Some farmers were even gaining independence and earning a more livable wage this way. So why not lobstermen? Lori and Rob decided to give it a shot, and Salty Lou's Lobster was born. Today, the business consists of a lobster tank on the porch and a small refrigerated truck in the driveway. They sell direct from home to consumers and a few restaurants. Rob likes talking to customers, but some days...
5: it's just extra work. I find sometimes this is easier. Dump everything at the wholesale and I'm done for the day. You get less money sometimes, but you're done. And it's not costing you anything. And you think you're making more money sometimes doing sometimes the way I'm doing, but I'm more stressed out doing it too that way.
4: Lori keeps pushing forward, though. She believes in the business and the idea of local lobster. She goes to farmers markets. It's a good chance to connect with consumers, even though this week she didn't sell a single lobster. The biggest stumbling block? The one thing she keeps hearing from customers? They want local food, but they can't face killing it themselves.
6: It's a meal that you need to butcher yourself. 70 or 80% of the consumer will not cook their own lobster.
4: Lori says she needs to start selling pre-cooked lobster products, because that's what her customers want. So she and Rob are putting in a commercial kitchen behind their house. A risky venture.
6: We need that lobster pie. We need that lobster roll. You know, we need more. So we're still, we've said this for the past 2 years, and we're still unfortunately in the same place. We're either in and we're in much bigger, or we're out. You know, and he'll still continue to fish, of course. But or Salty Lou's won't be dissolved, you know, won't be around, you know. We've got to find that way and find it quickly.
4: Rob and Lori don't know what the future holds for the Massachusetts lobster industry. They're taking a gamble by moving away from the status quo. Other lobstermen are actually doing all right for now. But with rising costs and tiny margins controlled by the wholesalers, who knows how much longer it'll be a viable business. Still, Rob misses the good old days when he could leave his work at the dock.
5: The two of us don't see eye to eye on some stuff. Most stuff, but there's some things we don't see eye to eye on. Right?
6: I'd like to know what that is.
5: I don't know.
6: Here we go. Well, you know what? In fairness to him, he has worked his ass off. He has worked double time and got no rewards for it. It's been really, really difficult. So when he looks at the numbers and what he's caught, and to think if all he was doing was selling to the wholesaler, he'd be doing better than fine.
5: Boat hits the dock, you're out of the lobsters, I'm done for the day.
4: Rob's boat is finally fixed, and he had a pretty good day hauling traps.
5: I probably had maybe 400 pounds. I didn't haul a couple hundred pots. I had to move gear. So some stuff was messed up. It's been down so long since we haven't been out with the engine and stuff. So I'll take it.
4: He pulls feisty lobsters from the hold.
5: Nice and feisty.
4: And fills five big crates. Rob hates this part of the day. Sternman would have done this on the ride back, if he had one.
5: You know, you make money when you're catching lobsters, but it's just, I'd rather have it done when I get in. Can end the day that much quicker.
4: He'll drop most of the lobsters at the wholesaler. Salty Lou's can't move a lot of volume at this time of year, so he'll only bring half a crate home to Lori. She usually picks them up from the marina, but she can't today. She got another job to help with the family finances. And Rob's working harder to pay the bills, too. He'll keep fishing through the winter.
5: Not because they want to, but because they have to.
4: Long after most lobstermen call it quits till spring.
7: Lori, glad you're back on the water?
5: Oh, yeah. No, I'm not moping.
4: And he won't be moping on those cold January mornings, either. Steaming out into Cape Cod Bay alone on his boat, which, incidentally, is named the Resolve.

0: It's about 10 years ago, and I am living the American suburban dream. I have a partner, I have a newborn baby, I have a house and a picket fence and a car and a cat, a brain-damaged, crippled cat, but it's a cat. And every day, my partner, Todd, gets up and goes to work at his suburban job, and I am home with the baby. I'm really bad at being home with the baby. It's a fine baby. I'm just not the nurturing type. And then Todd gets sent away for 4 days on a business trip. And I guess 4 days is a really long time when you're only a couple of months old, because when Todd gets back, the baby is incandescent with rage. He wants nothing to do with Todd. And Todd is wandering around the house holding the screaming baby, and he's saying, "You know what? I don't think I want to be this kind of dad on the weekends and at night." And I say, "I'm going insane being home with the baby. I like the baby. It's a fine baby. But having no grown-ups to talk to all day, I cannot do it anymore." And Todd says, "Let's do something different then." So we do. We cash in our savings and we move to the middle of the woods, and we buy a tent, a canvas and wood tent. It's round. It's called a yurt. And we move in. Now, we don't have any plumbing and we don't have any electricity, but what we do have is sitting together and watching our son take his first steps. What we do have is sitting together and listening to our son's first word, which is, of course, yes, daddy. And life at the yurt is wonderful. Then towards the end of the second year, we get snowed in. And at first, you know, the snow is coming down outside and we have Vince Guaraldi on the boombox and it's warm and cozy. And then we run out of lamp oil, so we have to use candles after dark, and dark comes, you know, around 3 p.m. And then we run out of propane gas, so now we have to cook on the wood stove, which is not actually a big deal because all we have left to eat at this point is black bean salsa couscous. I don't know if you've ever had this stuff. It comes in a little cardboard cup, and it's this dry mix. So you add boiling water and you stir it up into this kind of slurry, and then you choke it down, and that's all we have to eat for 3 weeks. And you know, it's not like Jack Nicholson and The Shining. We're not mean. We're not angry. We're just really, really depressed. Around about the fourth week, the snow actually stops, and we run and we get in the car and we drive to town and we get lamp oil and we get gas and groceries and we go to the library. We get 150 books because we haven't had anything new to read for a month. And then, of course, the snow starts up again, so we have to head back to the yurt. And we get there, and I put an audiobook on for the baby, and Todd starts hooking up the propane gas because he's going to make something for dinner that does not have black beans or salsa or couscous in it. And I'm filling up the lamp oil so we can read our new library books. And then we hear a terrible sound outside. And Todd says, "What was that?" And I say, "That was a bear." And I run around the yurt and I pull down all of the shades and then I lock the door. It's very important if you live in a tent and there's a bear, you should lock the door. And then I say, "Okay, we all have to sit in the middle of the yurt together and be very quiet. Because God knows if a bear cannot see you and it cannot hear you, you're completely safe, right?" So we sit in the middle of the yurt, and Todd and I, our hands are shaking. Not so much our son, who's looking around going, "Is there a bear?" And we're like, "Shh, shh, the bear will hear you." and we have no idea what to do. Todd, who is of the, you know, Alan Alda make, starts saying, I could run really fast to our neighbor's house and get his shotgun and come back and shoot the bear. Like, he's never shot a gun in his entire life, you know. And we're sitting there, and here comes a new sound. And I say, it's the cat. I mean, it's not just the cat, right? It's the crippled, brain-damaged cat who can't get away from a toddler, much less a bear. So I get up and I say, I must go save her. And Todd grabs my arm and he says, Sage, we have to think of our son. There's nothing you can do for the cat now. And I say, you're right. You're right. And I sit down. And it is the longest 3 minutes of my life listening to the bear eat my cat. And in the terrible silence that follows, there is a new sound. And it's like thunder in the silence. And it's the sound of the boombox changing the side of the tape by itself. And I know that the next thing that happens will be, hello and welcome to the children's book hour. And the bear will hear and come and tear down the canvas walls and eat us all, but save the baby for last. And I hiss at Todd, turn it off. And he dives over and hits the stop button. And here's what I hear. Turn it back on again. Yeah, it turns out that if you have a boombox and the batteries are very, very, very cold, when you turn the tape on, it sounds remarkably like a bear outside eating your cat. We felt pretty silly. The next day dawns bright and beautiful. The sun is out for the first time in 4 weeks, and the sky is blue, and the ground and the trees are white. My son goes outside and starts twirling in a circle, looking up at the sun. I'm shining, Mama, he says. I'm shining. And he is. Soon after that, 9/11 happens. And just like every other hippie liberal in the year 2001, we start swaggering around saying, if the Republicans get any worse, we're moving to Canada. Except because we already turned our backs on the American suburban dream, and it has been so beautiful, there comes a day when I turn to Todd and I say, you know, I don't want to live in this country anymore. And he says, yeah, me neither. And so we come to Canada. And it has been, in every respect, the utopia of socialist tolerance that we hoped it would be. Though I have to say that I do wonder if one day, when my kid is an old grizzled man, a little whippersnapper of 22 will come up to him and say, hey, you lived in America way back then. What was it like? And he'll say, we all lived in the woods. We all lived in the woods, and we were all shining.
1: Sage Turtle is a storyteller living in Toronto. Her website is quirkynomads.ca.

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1: 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Then it goes back upstairs. And see that antenna there? That's the thing that sends it to our main transmitter 6 miles from here. It's kind of like magic.
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2: The village of Guanming is nestled against the lush green mountains of Hainan, a tropical island in southern China. Giant bellied pigs forage in the grass amidst crops of rice and banana trees. An old woman, her back hunched from decades in the fields, leads her water buffalo home. According to locals, life in Guanming Village has improved dramatically in the past 5 years. There's a new paved road and electricity. But despite these developments, people here are struggling with a problem that threatens the stability and future of their community. Hainan suffers from the worst gender imbalance in the nation, with about 130 boys born for every 100 girls. The result is that many men of marrying age cannot find wives.
3: I'm 35 and I still haven't found a wife. I look, but I can't find one.
2: Mr. Ting is relaxing outside a local store in the center of Guanming. He describes his plight openly, even though a group of children nearby begin to laugh at him.
3: In today's society, only men with money can find wives. Here we are poor. We barely have money to eat or buy cigarettes, so we really can't find a wife.
2: On an evening stroll above a valley dense with banana and giant banyan trees, the local elected leader of Guanming Village, Mrs. Liu, acknowledges her town suffers from the lack of young women. She says practices like sex-selective abortion, in which female fetuses are removed, have contributed to the gender imbalance in her community. But she quickly moves on from this delicate topic.
4: Before, we did have that problem, and the male-female birth rate wasn't even. Now, there aren't as many girls as there should be, but we have worked hard to change the people's concepts about boys being better, and now they are valued equally.
2: But many villagers in Hainan see it differently. They say pressure to have a son is deeply rooted in their history, culture, and social and economic realities.
5: In our tradition, only a son can carry

0: Tradition, only a son can carry on the family name. Only a son can properly worship his ancestors.
1: My maternal grandmother had no sons, only daughters. Now she is old and has no one to care for her.
2: If a woman only has girls, her in-laws won't like her and will fight with her. Her husband will be angry and often even divorce her. I was lucky with my first pregnancy. It was a boy, so I had him. I didn't have an abortion.
3: Guanming does have a one-room family planning clinic. It provides simple treatments, prenatal checkups, and birth control. Dr. Lin and his wife run the clinic and live in a small adjacent apartment with their young son. Dr. Lin explains it's illegal for parents to find out the sex of their baby in an ultrasound. Supposedly, any healthcare provider who delivers that information will be heavily fined or fired. But the practice continues.
4: Some people use connections they have with a doctor or someone in the government to find out the sex of their baby. Others offer the doctor some money, a bribe of $30 or $40, and find out that way.
3: Abortions based on gender are also illegal, but they're readily available. One local woman, who declined to be recorded, told me that after the birth of her first child, a daughter, she aborted her next two pregnancies at 6 months when she found out she was carrying girls. She told me these late-stage abortions were acutely physically and emotionally painful, but in her eyes necessary, as they allowed her to try again for the son she now has. A popular gathering spot in Guanming is a local store. It's a small stand with dusty shelves of cooking oil, warm beer, and candy. Fu Wen runs the store. He says the lack of eligible women is causing problems in the community.
5: These men who can't find wives are angry and depressed. All they want to do is get drunk, sleep, and start fights. They even feel like they want to kill themselves. They don't feel like working or doing anything productive.
3: I leave Fu Wen in his store and flag a motorcycle to take me back to my room in the next town. My driver, 58-year-old Mr. Feng, says he agrees that Hainan's bachelors are restless and unproductive. He and his wife have three sons. They used to consider themselves very fortunate, but now that all three boys are grown and haven't yet been able to find wives, they have become a burden and source of anxiety.
6: Three boys and not one of them married. They still depend on us for everything. When men get married and start their own family, they take more responsibility. But before that, they are aimless and don't work hard. I don't know how long we will be stuck taking care of them.
3: It is well past sunset when Mr. Feng drops me off in Lidong town. Vendors drag tables out into the street to serve barbecue and fried noodles in the cooling open air. I come across a group of young bachelors already deep into their bottles of cheap brandy and rice wine. Though they are mostly in their early and mid-30s, only one of them has married, which in this region 10 years ago would be unheard of. Over the chatter and singing of his friends, one of the men, Ma Ray, describes the hopelessness he feels at being 33 and unmarried.
7: Of course our parents are upset. They expect us to carry on the lineage, but without our own sons, we can't. Without a wife, we have no one to labor with, to build a home and to work the fields. We feel like we have no future.
3: For this generation, there are no easy answers. But many people, including local residents, believe that the lack of girls in China may finally change the deeply rooted traditions that law seem unable to change. More and more rural Chinese couples are saying they'd like one boy and one girl. That may be good news, but only for future generations. This generation of bachelors will continue to struggle with the unintended consequences of the most ambitious family planning policy in history.
8: That story was reported and produced by Jennifer Dunn.

0: I live in Uganda, in the heart of East Africa. Every morning, I hear this voice. The singing, it comes down from a mosque above my house in Kampala. And one day, I decided to walk up the hill to find out who was singing.
1: I'm Kakande Umar, and I'm the one who always say the Adhan during every prayer.
0: I meet Umar at the mosque. He's a striking young man, and it's his singing that I hear.
1: Well, what I can say is that it's not a singing as such, as you've said, but it's just these are just words that are being recited.
0: I'm not a religious person, but I did go to church as a kid in California. Singing hymns was the only part that I truly enjoyed. So I wonder how Umar feels when he prays.
1: The way you feel when worshiping God, it's like you're in the right place and your mind is well rested, and so worshiping personally makes me feel at home. So the relief that you get within the mind due to as a result of the meditation as you worship is enough to relieve the body itself. Yeah, that's what you feel.
0: From the window of the mosque, I can see curious little faces staring out at me. And I think about Umar's children and what he'll teach them about life.
1: Bringing up a child crops up from the time of conception to the time of birth, you understand? Yeah? So there are quite a number of things that you must do. The moment a child is born, you're supposed to say the Adhan. You say the Adhan in his right ear. Allahu Akbar, Allahu Akbar, Allahu Akbar, Allahu Akbar. So that's what he said in the right ear. Ashhadu an la ilaha illallah. Then in the left ear, you say Allahu Akbar, Allahu Akbar, Ashhadu an la ilaha illallah, Ashhadu anna Muhammad Rasulullah. Hayya ala salat, hayya ala falah, qad qamat as-salah, qad qamat as-salah, Allahu Akbar, Allahu Akbar, la ilaha illallah. That's what we say in the left ear of a child who is newly born. So this is all about child upbringing, how you bring up someone in a good Islamic way. Trust me.
0: The next time I hear the voice coming down from the mosque, I picture Umar. He's kneeling in prayer, easing his body and mind. Or maybe he's singing to his newborn to be sure that she grows up to be a good Muslim.
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3: The first time I met Chitra Banerjee Divakaruni was at a bookshop in the San Francisco Bay Area in the early 90s. She'd come out with a book of short stories called Arranged Marriage. It dealt with issues like immigration, domestic violence, and divorce within the South Asian community in America. Tough topics. But Divakaruni was always smiling, always gracious. The book had won awards, but also gotten flack from her own community, says Divakaruni.
4: At that time, there weren't that many writers writing out of Indian, South Asian cultures. That people were very, not so much my readers, but people who read about my books, they were very defensive. Are you showing like bad things about our culture? What will people think about our culture?
3: She says that was a relatively new community, unsure about its footing in America.
4: I'm not blaming anyone. At that point, there was a real sense that we must project ourselves as the model minority.
3: This is Sandeep Roy in Kolkata. Divakaruni came to America in the 70s from Kolkata to Ohio, where her brother lived. And people knew, well, not very much about India. other than elephants?
4: I was a bad girl. I told them all kinds of things. I said, of course, you know, we had two elephants, a big one for me and a little one for my little brother. And if he was very good, I would let him ride on my elephant sometimes. So I think I left a lot of confused people back behind in Ohio.
3: The Bay Area had more Indians, but they also had problems they didn't want to admit to, like domestic violence.
4: There was a case where a woman tried to commit suicide. And then, and she didn't, like, they managed to save her. But later she said that they should have just let me die because I'm so alone here. I have nobody to support.
3: Devakaruni was part of a group that started a Bay Area women's helpline, Maitri. That phone line was running out of her own home.
4: And then, so one night just before sleeping, I go and the light is blinking and I listen to the message, and the message says, we are going to kill all of you, homebreakers. And, you know, that was kind of scary.
3: The stories she heard were eye-opening. Some of those issues made their way into her books.
4: Sister of My Heart, for example, has a woman who has amniocentesis when she is pregnant, and her family is telling her to abort this girl child because they don't want a girl child as the first child of the family. And I know those things were going on. And apart from research, I talked to people to whom this had happened.
3: And she kept talking about them, writing about them, stories with women at the center.
4: I had no problem having people say my writing was for women because I love writing women's stories and I love having women read them.
3: Her latest book, Independence, also has three women at its center. And it's set in a turbulent time in India, just as the country is becoming independent, a time of violent Hindu-Muslim riots. The title refers to independence at two levels.
4: And one of the questions the book is asking is, can a country really be independent if its people, especially its women, are not allowed lives of independence?
3: It's remained a theme that has run through all her work from the beginning. She writes about her community, she loves it, but she's not its cheerleader.
4: And you can't be a fiction writer if you are going to create in your world a model minority for one thing. Such a community doesn't really exist.
3: And to her delight, the community has changed as well, even in its attitude towards Maitri, the domestic violence helpline and group.
4: To give the community credit, Maitri is now doing so well. There's a lot of support. Now they can do things like gala fundraisers and important people will come and support them.
3: And best of all, Devakaruni has never lost that smile, even when she's writing about the most heartrending things.
4: I guess I just am a nice person. I don't know. I kind of love the world. What can I say?
3: This is Sandeep Roy.

0: This is Bird Note. Snowy owls are glamour birds. When some fly south from the Arctic to adorn fence posts and driftwood logs in the northern United States, people turn up in flocks to see them. But these owls are infrequent visitors to the lower 48, even in winter. Most snowy owls stay in the Arctic all year long, hunting through both the long hours of summer and the darkness of winter. So, what time of day do snowy owls hunt when they come south? Are they diurnal, or daytime hunters, or nocturnal ones? Where the big owls winter farther south, many hunt from dusk into night. During the day, they often stand on the same perch, snoozing on and off. But around sunset, the white-feathered hunters begin to appear restless, fluffing their feathers and gliding from perch to perch. As dusk sets in, these opportunists fly out to seek their prey, rodents and rabbits in the fields, ducks and shorebirds along the coasts. They will even fly out over the water to take sleeping seabirds. Have you seen a snowy owl in your neck of the woods? Share a photo on our Facebook page at Bird Note Radio. For Bird Note, I'm Mary McCann.
1: Due process. What is it? Who gets it? I'm Robert Reich, and this is a short take from Inequality Media and KALW. There's been some misinformation about this fundamental right that's guaranteed by the U.S. Constitution.
2: Your Secretary of State says everyone who's here, citizens and non-citizens, deserve due process. Do you agree, Mr. President?
3: I don't know. I'm not a lawyer.
1: Well, I am a lawyer, and I've argued before the Supreme Court. The Fifth Amendment to the Constitution explicitly says no person shall be deprived of life, liberty, or property without due process of law. If you're an immigrant who has been detained by ICE, you are entitled to a notice of the charges against you. The government must also provide you with a charging document, often called a notice to appear, outlining the reasons for potential deportation. You have the right to present evidence before an immigration judge to show why you should not be deported. You might be seeking asylum, for example, or have a student visa or green card, and you have the right to appeal the decision to a higher court. You cannot simply be ripped off the streets and deported without a chance to defend yourself. That would be a clear violation of due process. Our country was founded on the idea that government cannot arbitrarily take away your rights and that everyone has a right to defend themselves. And that really means everyone. The word person in the Fifth Amendment makes no distinction between citizens and non-citizens. And the Supreme Court has reaffirmed this multiple times. Conservative and liberal justices have agreed. Due process is a fundamental constitutional protection to ensure that all of us can maintain our life, liberty, and our property, regardless of who we are or where we come from.

0: there's a big difference between hearing and listening. I mean, the ears and skin are picking up the sound waves that are coming to us, passing through us, for example. And it's in the brain where, in mind, where listening takes place.
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0: I think we hear far more than we listen to.
2: A huge statue has bitten the dust in Kolkata, and almost no one is shedding any tears. Sports Today describes it.
3: It has stood tall in front of the iconic Salt Lake Stadium in Kolkata for several years. In front of the VIP gate is the sculpture of a headless torso with two balls on its feet and the Biswa Bangla ball on the top of the waist.
2: It is hard to describe. Two muscled, veiny legs in white soccer shorts, and on top of the shorts, instead of a torso, a big ball like a globe. The Bengali letter Bo standing in for Bisho Bangla, or Bengal and the world. And when a new government came to power in the state recently, ousting the old one, which had been here for 15 years, that statue was one of the first things to go. This is Sandeep Roy in Kolkata. The former chief minister of West Bengal, Mamata Banerjee, lamented, "I feel very bad." That's natural. The statue was apparently her brainchild. She had designed the logo on it. She said sports fans loved to take selfies with it. But few sympathized. Her government had removed a long-standing public art project as well, overnight. Poroma, a sculpture showing a tribal woman inspired by folk art. It was by renowned artist Shanu Lahiri, who had died the year before. It had become such a landmark since it was installed in 1987. The area had become known as Poroma Island. But it had to make way for one of the Bisho Bangla globes. Now one might say, what goes around, comes around. At that time, the artist Chitrabanu Mojumdar had told the Times of India, "In the US, minimalist sculptor Richard Serra's works have often courted controversy and led to public debate. Why can't that happen here?" He was probably referring to the Tilted Ark affair. In 1981, Serra installed a 15-ton rusting steel slab that cut across Federal Plaza in Lower Manhattan. He didn't think public art had to necessarily beautify public space. He wanted to disrupt it instead. Many New Yorkers didn't agree. New York Times art critic Grace Gluck called it an awkward, bullying piece that may conceivably be the ugliest outdoor art in the city. Employees of the government offices around the plaza collected signatures demanding its removal. It led to a hearing and heated debates, as recounted in the documentary Tilted Ark. Some government officials panned it.
4: Abstract art is fine and dandy, but when the public puts its money up for it, I think it ought to have some say in the matter.
2: The jury voted to remove the sculpture. Serra sued, citing his right to free speech, but to no avail. The sculpture belonged to the government, not him.
5: Obviously, I hope the ark is removed and auctioned off if possible. There is no shame in admitting a $175,000 mistake.
2: One night, it was cut up and hauled away to a scrap metal yard. Serra protested, but to no avail.
6: I can't live in a country that commissions my art, invites me to the White House, shakes my hand, and tears my work down.
2: And Serra warned against valuing art via referendum.
6: You know, if you had a referendum between a slot machine and Beethoven, there'd be no Beethoven.
2: It all raises an interesting question about public art, whether in Kolkata or New York. What is the real purpose of public art? In India, most of the time, it's either about beautification or it's just a monument to patriotism. In fact, public art in India these days tends to believe bigger is always better. India has the world's tallest, second tallest, and third tallest sitting statues. Public art in general is not something born out of public discussion, input, and demand. The former government had promised to make Kolkata into London, and as part of that project, it had installed mini Big Ben clock towers all over the city. And as a gift for soccer lovers, a statue of football great Messi when he visited the city. Now, the Messi statue is gone as well as part of the public art change sweeping the city. When the minister says the football statue was ugly, few disagreed. However, when a minister says it will be replaced by something more aesthetically pleasing, many are wary as they brace themselves for more giant statues, just playing a different political ball game.

0: Larrydapsus is a kind of tick whisperer. You want to find some ticks? He's your guy. He's an entomologist who studies ticks for the Cape Cod Cooperative Extension. He combs fields and forests looking for them. But of course, most people don't want to find ticks.
1: People think I'm evil, and that's just hurtful.
0: This is Larry's best impression of a tick.
1: People despise me.
2: Why do they despise you, tick?
1: Well, it's not my fault, but I just might make you sick by giving you a bacteria that I didn't even ask to have in my body.
2: That's really sad.
1: It is.
0: There are more and more Lyme infections on Cape Cod each year. The Cape and the Islands were the first places in Massachusetts where Lyme disease emerged. Each case of Lyme starts with a tick sitting quietly on a tree or a blade of grass. They do this thing called questing. They stick their legs up in the air and they wait. They do this when they're looking for their next blood meal, which is exactly what it sounds like. Most ticks can't see, but they can feel body heat and detect changes in carbon dioxide. That's how they find their next host. You could call this a snack sense. Here's our tick again.
1: When I happen to latch on to something that tastes good enough to maybe want to eat, I've got a pair of things that are like scalpel blades with little hooks.
0: Between the scalpels, ticks have a beak.
1: It's kind of like a soda straw.
0: The tick splits the host's skin with its scalpels, sticks in its beak straw, and feeds.
3: I think it's probably so slow that it's not truly like a slurping, like that kind of sound.
0: That's Dr. Stephen Rich, director of the Laboratory of Medical Zoology and professor of microbiology at UMass Amherst.
3: It's probably over many hours and hours and hours.
0: And while it feeds, it also spits. Tick spit contains all sorts of stuff, including Lyme-causing bacteria.
1: I'm going to feed for perhaps 4 or 5 days till I get my fill.
0: A tick can blow to 200 times its original size while sucking your blood. If it does, it falls off and goes to sleep, just like anyone after a big meal. Or it may be found before it's done eating. Chatham resident Ryan McIntyre found a tick on her head a few years ago.
4: I like totally felt one. I like embedded in my scalp.
0: She dug it out. She was fine for a while, until she wasn't.
4: It wasn't until I was studying abroad that I really knew for a fact something bigger was wrong.
0: Weird things began to happen in her body. She had trouble hiking, swimming, she even had to stop surfing. She got hit with low blood sugar and tremors, aches, dizziness, and eventually a test confirmed that she had contracted Lyme disease. Now, she's not sure if it was that tick on her head that gave her Lyme, but what she does know is that she didn't take antibiotics after that bite. Antibiotics would have targeted the culprit, Borrelia burgdorferi, or Borrelia for short. It's a kind of bacteria, and it's wily, insidious, and tough. It has a funny shape, like a corkscrew. Scientists call that shape a spirochete. And like any good bacteria, these spirochetes hunt for the body's vulnerable nooks and crannies.
3: When it gets into us, we're not entirely sure where it ends up. Sometimes it's heart tissue, sometimes it's joint tissue. The problem is it's not supposed to be in us, so it causes problems.
0: As soon as the spirochetes enter the body, they start multiplying. As they multiply, the human body detects the Borrelia and sends out antibodies. But these spirochetes, they're tricky. They're good at slipping under the immune system's radar. To go undercover, they rearrange their outer proteins. Think of it like this. You're at a soccer match. There's a bunch of antagonistic hooligans causing trouble. Security identifies them by their striped jerseys and tries to kick them out. But this crew is sneaky. Some change into different colors, maybe some put on a shirt and tie. Some even hide in the bathroom. Bathroom, in this case, being the heart, the joints, the eyes, etc. For Ryan, the symptoms started in her brain. Fatigue, depression.
4: Be really foggy, almost like you're just like in this spooky haunted house that you cannot really see too far ahead of you.
0: The spirochetes hung out in her brain for a while, and then they multiplied. They moved to her heart. She experienced inflammation and an increased heart rate.
4: almost as if it was like just gonna like beat out of my chest, like really, really fast.
0: Then the spirochetes moved on to her joints.
4: Literally feels like someone's like hammering nails into your joints, like one by one.
0: Ryan says it feels like her whole body was besieged by Lyme. At this point with Lyme disease, the hooligans, the spirochetes, have overrun the stadium. Help is needed. The security, the immune system, it's doing what it can, but it's just not enough. The immune system needs reinforcements. Reinforcements like antibiotics. So what started as a scuffle with ruffians at a soccer match turns into war. A full-blown battle with soldiers and artillery. The antibiotics? Those are like grenades. Here's Dr. Rich.
3: You sort of lob them in there, boom, they blow up. They just keep it from growing so that immune system has enough time to get all its resources in place and have an appropriate response. So like a minefield is out there.
0: The minefield, Ryan's body.
3: They're just sitting there.
0: The antibiotics are just sitting there.
3: Doing their job, you know, blowing up things.
0: Blowing up the spirochetes.
3: Until the soldiers can get there and actually do the fighting.
0: Dr. Rich wants to better understand this battle with Lyme disease. To do that, he and his research team study the bacteria and where we get it from, ticks. In his lab, they pulverize ticks into dust and extract DNA to find out if each is infected. There are still a lot of questions about Lyme disease. Debate rages over whether Lyme is a curable infection or a chronic illness. But what we do know is the tick population is growing every year. More people are getting bitten, and more people are getting sick. Ryan McIntyre is taking antibiotics for her Lyme disease now, and she hopes she'll be back surfing again soon. And those ticks? They're still out there, still lurking, harboring Borrelia spirochetes, and waiting for their next blood meal. On Cape Cod in Massachusetts, I'm Robin Miniter.
5: This is Timeline from VPR Classical, an exploration into the development of Western music. I'm James Stewart. Have you ever been to a restaurant and heard something like this? The reason why a restaurant would choose to use this version rather than the traditional Happy Birthday to You is because until recently, that song was protected under copyright. The company Sonny Burchard of the Warner Music Group claimed the rights to that melody. They earned an estimated $2 million a year in licensing fees for what is arguably the most popular song in the world. They owned that music. This concept of ownership and authorship was completely foreign in the early Middle Ages. Most of the composers working during this time were working for the church, so they had to really question who owned the melody and who can really own a song. So we have many examples of music from this time, but very few composers' names to attach to them. Most are just marked anonymous. There are two exceptions to this rule, and those exceptions are Leonin and Perrotin. Leonin worked around the late 12th century. He taught at the School of Notre Dame in Paris. Now, this school is noteworthy because of its development of the rules of harmony. Leonin wrote an early work of harmony that became the standard for those who followed him, including Perrotin. Perrotin the Great was most likely a successor of Leonin. He also taught at the School of Notre Dame and also wrote early experiments in harmony. He's noteworthy for his works that balance four independent voices at once, including this work, his Viderunt Omnes. The only reason we know these composers' names is really just a fluke. A student that attended the cathedral during the time of Perrotin wrote an early treatise on music theory, and in this work, he dropped names. He told us works that Leonin and Perrotin had written we would have never known otherwise. The funny thing is, we don't even know the name of that student. We simply know that he was an Englishman, and we call him Anonymous 4. The concept of a composer actually acknowledging the authorship of their own work is one of the hallmarks of the Renaissance that was to come a couple of centuries later. Find out more about Leonin and Perrotin and explore the timeline at vpr.net/classical.
6: And welcome to Today I Learned Climate. I'm your host, Laura Hesse Fisher of the MIT Environmental Solutions Initiative. Today, we've invited a guest on the show to help us see climate change not in tons of carbon dioxide, but as a matter of health.
7: My name is Amrita Nori Sarma, and I'm currently an assistant professor in environmental health at the Boston University School of Public Health. So the meaning of public health is the health of the population as a whole. And my research primarily focuses on the impacts of extreme weather associated with climate change on health outcomes, and in particular, health outcomes among vulnerable populations.
6: Professor Nori Sarma's field of research is a growing one. As people around the world are being exposed to rising temperatures and rising seas, food instability and wildfire smoke, public health officials are among those preparing and responding.
7: Climate change is inherently a part of every single public health issue and crisis that we are and will continue to face in the coming decades. Like, if you list any public health issue, I will provide you how that links back to climate change and how it's important for everyone to be thinking about in public health.
6: And vice versa, all the impacts of climate change can be thought about in terms of how they affect human health.
7: We're interested in drought, which may have important physical and also mental health impacts. We're also interested in flooding. So inland flooding may be associated with higher rates of gastrointestinal illness, for example, as waterborne diseases propagate. We're also interested in wildfires, and the physical health impacts of wildfire smoke are relatively well outlined, including things like cardiovascular disease and respiratory illness.
6: But rather than lecture you with a long list of disasters, we want to help you understand how the field of public health thinks through these challenges so we can put ourselves in a better position to respond. So let's take a journey through how public health officials think about climate change by zeroing in on one type of natural disaster that is intensified by climate change. It's Professor Nori Sarma's main research focus, heat waves.
7: Heat waves are an excellent example of the impacts of climate exposures on health, because everybody, as the climate changes, will start to experience higher temperatures in the summertime. And we know that those heat wave periods will not only become more intense, they will happen more often, and they will also be longer in duration.
6: This is very much happening already all over the world. For example, in the summer of 2023, the American Southwest suffered a heat wave that NASA called unprecedented. In Phoenix, Arizona, it was over 110 degrees Fahrenheit for 31 straight days, almost 2 weeks longer than the previous record. So what happens when people have to live through these extremes?
7: The first people who get ill because of extreme heat are the people who have underlying health conditions that may be exacerbated by the heat exposure, like renal insufficiency, cardiovascular disease, etc. So they just tend to become sick a few days earlier.
6: This is really important for hospitals to prepare for. A heat wave can cause a sudden rush to the ER as people with pre-existing conditions all start needing emergency care at the same time.
7: And then as the heat wave continues to occur, who are the people who are just really getting impacted by the extreme heat exposure that otherwise would have been perfectly healthy? For example, from heat stress, heat stroke, heat strain.
6: And if extreme heat is new to your area, healthcare staff might need new training.
7: If someone presents to an emergency department for a heat stroke, it looks very similar to somebody presenting to the emergency department for a regular stroke. But the treatment is totally different. If you're having a heat stroke, they need to get you into an ice bath and make sure you have rehydration, water, and oral rehydration salts. So we need to be interacting and talking with the clinicians so that they know, oh, your patient might actually be having a heat stroke, and here are the things that you can do to try and reduce that adverse health event. We've also seen in the literature that there are mental health impacts of heat exposure. My own research has shown increases in the rates of substance use disorders, mood and anxiety disorders, stress disorders, schizophrenia, self-harm, and a whole host of other mental health outcomes.
6: It turns out that a lot of climate impacts are like this. They surface all different types of vulnerabilities that our society already has.
7: We think of climate change as a threat multiplier. So we do anticipate that climate change will impact different people differently, depending on whether they have pre-existing health conditions, depending on what types of communities they're living in and what is the resilience that the community has to climate change.
6: Which is why public health includes more than just what happens in clinics and hospitals.
7: Do I live in a community that has the resources to respond to extreme weather? Do we have the money to build a city green space? If I don't have access to a cooling center, do I have an air conditioner in my own home? And if I have an air conditioner in my home, do I experience power outages, or do I have regular access to power? Do you have access to nearby health resources? If you need to visit a hospital, is it close to you or is it far away from you?
6: And the answers to those questions are going to vary a lot from place to place.
7: One of the primary things that we have seen in our work is that it really helps to have the communities that are most impacted by the changing climate participate and have a seat at the table when it comes to discussing what is the right intervention. So one of the most excellent extreme heat adaptation plans that we have in the US is the New York City Heat Adaptation Plan. And one of the things that they recommend is when it's hot outside, go visit a cooling center, go to the nearest mall that is air conditioned, or go to a movie theater. So we carried that heat adaptation plan over into the city of Ahmedabad, which is in the northern state of Gujarat, India. And the feedback that we received from the community in Ahmedabad was it's not feasible to ask the most vulnerable populations who are living in very low income and sometimes slum communities in the city to go into a shopping mall or a movie theater because they would be stopped by security at the door of the mall, or they wouldn't be able to afford the cost of admission to a movie theater. What turned out to be more feasible in that context was to extend the opening hours of urban green spaces. These are places that are going to be at least a few degrees cooler than the surrounding city environment during those extreme heat periods. And these are also places that many different communities were able to access and feel like they were welcomed there. You can do kind of a combination of taking the best practices from communities that have currently experienced extreme heat or other types of climate exposures, and then bringing a local perspective to that as well.
6: And while we've talked so far about adapting to the effects of climate change, public health also comes into play when we work to prevent future climate change. Because many of the same actions that in the long run would help us stop warming the planet are actually good for our health right now. Take coal power, for example. It's the most climate polluting major source of energy, and pretty much every plan to deal with climate change calls for coal to be drastically reduced. But it also creates other kinds of pollution that are impacting people right now.
7: Reductions in coal combustion is going to have implications for future climate change, but that's not going to change our climate until, you know, 2040, 2050. But in the near term, it's going to reduce the incidence of black lung and lung cancer and, you know, other types of adverse health outcomes today. Or, you know, one of the other things is increasing green spaces and public transportation options. And these have implications for lung health, but also mental health. And then downstream, there are improvements to our climate. we don't have to look to 20 years from now to see the benefits of these policies. We can see them right away.
6: I grew up and live in the Philadelphia area, and we're seeing flooding, wildfire smoke, and heat trends like I have never seen before. Think about where you live. Your area might be experiencing similar or different impacts. Now, put on your public health goggles. Which people and which communities will need the most help?
7: One of the most effective tools that we've seen in adapting to extreme heat, for example, is neighbors checking in on their neighbors that they know are vulnerable, or friends checking in on their friends. The very simple, I know that my neighbor is elderly and I know that they might be alone in their home during this heat wave. I should check in on them and make sure that they don't need anything. These societal and social ties can be very helpful in reducing the impacts of climate exposures. Often, the most valuable resource that we have is the people living around us and the communities that we have.
6: That's it for today's episode, but there is so much more to learn about climate change and public health. You can check out tilclimate.org. TIL Climate is produced by the MIT Environmental Solutions Initiative at the Massachusetts Institute of Technology. David Leshansky is our editor and producer. Aaron Kroll is our scriptwriter and associate producer and did our artwork. Alana Hirschfeld is our production assistant. Michelle Harris is our fact checker. Sylvia Scharf is our climate education specialist. The music is by Blue Dot Sessions, and I'm your host and producer, Laura Hesse Fisher. A big thanks to Professor Amruta Nori Sarma for joining us, and thank you for listening.

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2: Bon Vedic made music for music's sake, and if you've never heard of him, you are not alone. Bon Vedic was a composer, maybe the best composer you've never heard of. Producer Sally Herships is trying to track down exactly who this guy is. She started at the Metropolitan Opera.
3: What are you here this evening to see?
4: I'm here to see a Trittico. It's three operas by Puccini.
3: Are you a big opera fan?
4: I'm an opera freak.
3: Have you ever heard of Gabriel von Vedic?
4: Von Vedic? I don't believe I have.
5: Gabriel von Vedic? No. Who is that?
6: Gabriel
3: von Vedic.
6: No. Is she a modern singer?
3: He's a Hungarian composer.
6: Say the name. How do you spell the last name?
3: For this story, we have to travel back in time. All the way back to 1985, we're at the Columbia University College radio station. Frank Oteri is a student there, and his job is to clean the station and to DJ. So he comes up with a strategy where he would put on the longest record he could find, so he'd have time to clean. And one day,
7: I chanced upon these LPs of an opera called The Caliph's Magician by Gabriel von Vedic. I'm like, oh, never heard of him. I'll put this on and, you know, give myself an education in the process. So I put that on. And I wasn't able to work at all. I was totally mesmerized by this music.

0: this otherworldly, over the top, you know, relentlessly climactic music that just kept climax after climax, resolution after resolution, never really quite going anywhere, and constantly moving. It was very, very exciting music.
1: On the back of the album cover, Frank finds a number for the Gabriel von Weditsch Music Foundation. He calls, and he finds out the foundation is really just this guy Walter, von Weditsch's son, an accountant. Gabriel von Weditsch died in 1969, and Walter is keeping his father's music alive. There really isn't a foundation. But Frank does manage to find out a few things about von Weditsch, like he was originally from Budapest.
0: He was married. His wife ran a restaurant in the Bronx, a coffee shop. You know, he had this piano trio that played around town, but he never wrote music for it. It was like he had this secret life as a composer.
1: Von Weditsch's wife supported them because behind closed doors, von Weditsch was writing these operas, long operas. And they weren't just long. Von Weditsch wanted 110 musicians in his orchestras, kind of problematic, and scene changes every couple of minutes, the sort of thing that wasn't really possible at the time. Also, all the operas were in Hungarian. And then there's this other thing.
0: A lot of the stories involve sex orgies and religious figures. Like the Jesus Before Herod opera is a bunch of orgies at Herod's palace. The Caliph's Magician is a bunch of orgies happening at a caliphate.
1: What we are listening to is an orgy set to music. But he couldn't, I mean, all the operas he were writing couldn't have been this eccentric. He must have written some normal operas.
0: No. Let's see. If I could go through the plots of all of them, I might have to refer to some of my notes. There are 14 of them. I mentioned Opium Dreams, which isn't about orgies. It's about a guy having a bunch of drug-induced hallucinations and ODing.
1: Not surprisingly, it was hard to get his operas produced. But in 1939, the Philadelphia La Scala put on Horus, his take on ancient Egyptian gods. It was the only performance of any of his operas in his lifetime, and it didn't go over so well.
0: There was no chance of them getting performed. Nobody expressed any interest. He was of a singular mind and obsession.
1: Fast forward 70 years, and it's Frank Oteri who's on a mission. Von Weditsch's son Walter passed away. There's a grandson in Queens, but he was happy to turn over the original scores to Oteri. And so Frank Oteri is von Weditsch's only living cheerleader. It's been a 25-year crusade, and now a major player in the opera world has taken an interest.
2: Orgies sell tickets, so bring them on. Jesus and Mary Magdalene wake up in bed, which were totally without foundation in biblical stories, but why not?
1: George Steele is the general manager of New York City Opera. He says there are other bad boys of music out there, and they're also called unstageable. Take George Antheil's opera, Transatlantic.
2: Has all of these same so-called flaws. It has a big orchestra, it's difficult to sing, it has incredibly rapid scene changes, and yet, of course, it's easy to do. There are 100 stories of interesting people toiling away in obscurity and weird places and writing operas for 1,000 banjos or whatever it is. All the music has to be is great, and this music is great.
1: If City Opera can scrape together the funding, they may do a reading or perform a small piece from one of von Weditsch's operas.
2: Great music endures. You know, the promotional razzmatazz is something that not everybody's great at, but the good news is wonderful music will find a way.
1: At the 1939 performance, two critics showed up. One of them, Henry Pleasance, was the author of a book called The Agony of Modern Music. He said von Weditsch stranded his singers on stage with nothing to sing and the certain knowledge that whatever they might sing would be lost in orchestral turmoil. And 70 years later, critics still aren't warming to him.
3: So are you a sourpuss critic?
4: Oh, golly, I sure hope I'm not. All critics get that reputation after a while.
1: Philip Kennicott is the culture critic at the Washington Post. He reviews all kinds of opera.
4: It just seemed to me like the kind of writing that a composer who has a big, long text that he has to get set for an opera act writes when they're not really very inspired.
3: Ouch.
4: Yeah, I hate saying that. I mean, I'd be very happy if suddenly somebody is struck and wants to put on one of these operas.
5: Good evening, everybody. Welcome.
1: And that somebody is Frank Oteri. He's still plugging away at his lonely struggle to get people to listen to von Weyden. The Brooklyn Museum put on a reading and multimedia performance of some of the composer's work, and Frank Oteri ran

0: and Franco Terry ran the show.
1: Picture, if you would, a scene in a harem in the Middle East.
0: But there was no 110-piece orchestra, just one pianist in the recordings. Just like in the past, it wasn't what von Wedich wanted. In the meantime, Franco Terry is storing all of von Wedich's original scores under his desk at home. They're huge, 500-page books, and they've been in mothballs for years. Oh, I can smell that. Oh, my God.
2: What will happen if nothing happens?
3: Hopefully somebody else will carry the torch and keep it going. If it doesn't happen in my lifetime, that would be a real disappointment because I'd love to hear it. It would be a disappointment if all the music that I've written doesn't get done in my lifetime.
2: Do you ever worry that the operas might not be any good?
3: No. Nobody asked him to write these things. There were no commissions. There were no hopes of a production. Yet he wrote this music anyway. Not a good role model, the model of Gabriel von Wedich, but it is a role model that is about sticking to your guns, that is about pure inspiration, pure creativity for creativity's sake. So, you know, maybe 100 years will pass, maybe 200 years will pass. I like to think that it was put onto paper for a reason, that it will come alive at some point.
0: Oteri is still a one-man fan club, so this could be it. Unless you're interested in becoming von Wedich's next torch holder. If that's the case, drop Frank Oteri a line.

0: That piece, called The Phantom of the Opera, was produced by Sally Herships and was first heard on PRI's Studio 360 and heard again on Remix Radio. Stay tuned.
1: This is Matt Brown, and I'm talking with Jim Brown, my father, about his time as a Peace Corps physical education teacher and coach in Colombia, South America, from 1962 to 1964. You were assigned to a university in Bucaramanga, Colombia, near the border of Venezuela. What were those first few days like when you arrived in country?
2: I remember that first day very clearly. Bob Bergstrom and I, we had been in Bogota with the rest of the group. So we got on a plane, Avianca, and we flew to Bucaramanga. We get off this plane, and there's a welcoming committee there. City officials, people from the university where we're going to work. And at the same time, there were several hundred people behind the fences, waving, cheering, like we were celebrities. And I asked one of the people, I said, how did you get all these people out to visit, to see us like this? He said, oh, they come every Sunday afternoon to watch the planes take off and land. And then later that week, they had a reception for us at a hotel. And it was for Dan Friedman, an English teacher, and Tom Tolman, another English teacher, and for Bob Bergstrom and I from the PE part of the group. So we're talking to these people, small talk kind of stuff. And one of them commented, I don't know how he knew this, that three of us were left-handed. And I nodded and wanted to use my new Spanish, and I agreed with him. And whatever I said didn't come out quite right. The hostess smiled and changed the subject. And a few minutes later, Dan pulled me aside and said, Jim, I'm pretty sure that you just told these guys we were leftists. So it probably wasn't the message that the Peace Corps had in mind when they sent us to South America to offset the spread of communism, but I had already announced who we were.
1: To that end, is it fair to say that it took a while for all of you to get comfortable speaking Spanish?
2: Taking a while is a little bit of an understatement. There were several in our group who could speak Spanish, who were very fluent, but for most of us, it was a work in progress. But even when we made mistakes, and we all made mistakes, Colombians were so nice and understanding and wanted to help, and it helped us get better every day. There were still bumps and speed bumps along the way. Kevin Dixon was in our group. He was a 6'7 guy from Boston who played basketball and baseball at the University of Denver. And he turned out to be a great coach, but Spanish wasn't good, and he would be the first one to tell you that. They sent Kevin to Tunja, which is a city north of Bogota, to conduct a basketball clinic, and a couple hundred people showed up.

0: students, teachers, coaches. And at the end of the clinic, they asked Kevin to come forward and accept a gift and say a few words. He tried to thank them and say that he was embarrassed to be given such a nice gift, but he used a word that sounds in English a lot like embarrassed. It meant something else. Kevin had just announced to the group that he was pregnant.
1: Did that take a second to sink in, or do you think he realized that only years later?
0: Months later, maybe years later, but once the story got out, it spread around the country, and it's brought up at every reunion we've ever had.
1: Where'd you live while you were there?
0: For the first couple of months, we lived in a dorm at the university, and then we moved to an apartment. Actually, our boss, our Colombian boss, said they were building this new apartment over a theater not far from the university, and would we be interested in it? So we went and looked. It was $75 a month, split four ways. We had to get permission from the Peace Corps in Bogota because there was a rule that no more than two volunteers could live together in the same place. So we got the okay. We moved in. It had four bedrooms, two baths, hot water on good days, had a kitchen, had a living room, and living over a theater, I saw more movies in 2 years than I lived in Bucaramanga than I've seen the rest of my life. The theater was air conditioned, which was important. So that was one reason. I just would go downstairs to cool off. And they also had subtitles, so it helped me with my Spanish. That's my excuse.
1: What did other volunteers think when they visited your palatial apartment?
0: Unbelieving. A lot of these people were living in pretty dismal places out in the countryside, and they would come into Bucaramanga to get supplies and come by the apartment, and they were just dumbfounded. First, they would say, "Did you check this out with the Peace Corps? Do they know about this?" But they liked it, and they ended up staying with us often when they would come into town. So they were jealous. But it worked out okay, and it turned out that all of our people around the country, the PE people and English teachers, were living in similar apartments or hotels or whatever. We were expected to live at the level of whoever we were working with, and that apartment was consistent with that.
1: I grew up in Louisiana. You grew up in Louisiana, and food is a huge part of life and culture in that state. What was it like going from Louisiana to this completely different culture with a completely different kind of food?
0: Well, I knew we weren't in Louisiana anymore. We ate breakfast in the apartment. We ate lunch at the cafeteria at the university. But it was every day. This didn't change. Rice, yuca, a little meat, beans, and a Coca-Cola. 2 or 3 pesos, but we just got tired of that, and we made a deal with this Thai restaurant in a hotel to eat one meal a day. I mean, who knew? Bucaramanga, Colombia, 60 years ago, there was a great Thai restaurant. It was like living in New York or Atlanta, someplace like that. So it was great. We kept enough food in the apartment to keep us going. There was a bakery 2 doors down. Your fruits were easy to find and very cheap. You could get papayas, pineapples, bananas. Pineapple cost 10 cents, a dime in U.S. money. So one day we bought a whole stalk of bananas for a buck and change. Thought we were getting a great deal. It didn't occur to us at the time that whole stalk of yellow bananas might get ripe at the same time. So we were against the clock. We were up against the clock from the minute we got out of that market. 7 days, tops, eat a whole stalk of bananas. The numbers just didn't work for us. That was the last time we made that mistake.
1: This is Matt Brown. You've been listening to an interview with Jim Brown, a physical education teacher and coach in Colombia during the Peace Corps' earliest years.
2: Now, a jazz moment.
3: The trumpet thing has remained kind of a constant for me. I mean, even now when I'm playing, you know, on the guitar, I'm kind of thinking trumpet.
2: Pat Metheny may be a 2018 NEA Jazz Master because of what he can do on the guitar. But it was the trumpet that got him hooked on jazz.
3: My dad was a very good amateur trumpet player, and my mom's dad was a professional trumpet player. So trumpet was everywhere. And me too. I started on the trumpet when I was 8. And I would list among my most important influences trumpet players. Certainly Miles Davis, is hearing one of his records when I was about 11. Changed my life. It was like somebody hitting me over the head with a baseball bat. Like, what is that? It's real deep, that trumpet thing for me.
2: This Jazz Moment with Pat Metheny was produced by the National Endowment for the Arts.
4: It's commonly said that the Cold War was won without firing a shot, but that isn't exactly true. Many servicemen risked their lives in spy planes or nuclear submarines, and then there was the psychological toll. The men who served as part of the nuclear triad rehearsed the end of the world over and over again. For years, they pushed the button or turned the keys and then learned it was only a test. Independent producer Eric Malinsky reports that many of these retired servicemen are facing a new battle. They want to be classified as Cold War veterans, but they're facing a tough fight.
5: Bill Robinson was part of an elite crew, people who had their finger on the button.
6: I spent a better part of 5 years in SAC, the Strategic Air Command, flying B-52s.
5: Circling the Arctic for 24 hours at a time.
6: And I also flew them in Vietnam.
5: If given the order, he would have nuked Moscow.
6: We had one purpose and only one purpose, and that was to put our bombs on the target regardless of battle damage, regardless of anything other than complete destruction of the airplane. So we all knew that we were basically flying a suicide mission.
5: Well, officially they were called Chrome Dome missions. They were tested constantly, rehearsing World War III over and over again.
6: Every time we had a practice alert, we never actually knew whether it was for real or not. But if it were the real thing, of course, we would have nothing to come back to. In the back of our minds and my mind, I knew that my family would probably be vaporized.
5: Bill and his crewmates were on the front lines of the Cold War. But when the Soviet Union fell, there were no victory parades, no medal ceremonies. Gorbachev was barely clinging to power. And the first President Bush was worried that if it looked like America was gloating, there might be a backlash in the Soviet Union. Now, Bill Robinson understands that, but he still felt unappreciated.
6: It would be nice to have somebody say thank you. You know, it would have been nice to have somebody say, well, as my old ops officer said, it was a real bucket of snot, but thanks.
5: Bill is part of a growing movement of retired servicemen who are supporting the American Cold War Veterans Association. The organization is lobbying Congress to create a Cold War Service Medal. They have the support of 7 senators, but the Pentagon is against it. Here's the problem. The Department of Defense does not consider the Cold War a real war, and they're worried that if they give medals to people who didn't serve in combat, they'll water down the whole meaning of the word veteran.
7: I'm Scott Lequier.
5: Scott Lequier believes that he was in a real war, and the contribution of his crewmates needs to be recognized.
7: Sometimes I wonder if President Reagan was still around and conscious of this, would he have recognized us? And I've spoken to Ronald Reagan, actually, on a Christmas day, when I was out in a missile site once. He called us and said, Merry Christmas.
5: Scott spent 4 years as a chief mechanic at a nuclear missile silo. The job was grueling. The missiles were constantly malfunctioning, but the base had to be fully operational in case the Soviets took a first strike. The crew was tested every day, not knowing if it was the real thing. One of Scott's roommates couldn't handle the stress. He was kicked out.
7: I can't tell you how much that guy did for the mission. He couldn't do the job, but he propped us up so much so he might as well have been the truck that drove us there. And when they kicked him out, it was unbelievable to all of us because, you know, he was like our parent. We didn't realize he couldn't go home because of the family issues, and he hung himself in our room. I have a flag that's on my mantle right now that was flying over the squadron at the time, and I keep it in a box in his memory.
5: Those memories weigh heavily on Scott. He had trouble adjusting to the outside world, and he describes his experience as being like underground solitary confinement. Scott was eventually diagnosed with post-traumatic stress disorder. He showed up at a local VA hospital, and that's when he discovered he wasn't technically a veteran because he didn't serve during an official period of war like Vietnam.
7: I was locked out from being a new applicant because of my service dates weren't during a war period. And I went crazy. And that's when I really got involved.
5: Scott now recruits members for the American Cold War Veterans Association. He's hoping to change the system, which he thinks is unfair.
7: Everybody's made hay on the Cold War, from authors to politicians to the media. Everybody for 50 years has made their careers on the Cold War. And it was us that carried out that mission. And the fact that we're forgotten is unbelievable.
5: Barack Obama and Hillary Clinton have pledged their support, but getting money's going to be tough. A new generation of soldiers is coming home with pressing concerns. The Cold War veterans might have to hunker down for a long fight. The payoff may be years down the road, but they're used to that.
4: This piece by Eric Molinsky was originally produced for Weekend America. Oh, the late lamented Weekend America. I missed that show. But we have a chance to hear it again because of Remix Radio. Stay tuned.
8: This is Bird Note. How long can a bird fly without once touching the earth or alighting to perch? Experts have speculated for years that some kinds of swifts spend long, continuous periods of their lives in the air. To figure out exactly what they get up to, Swiss scientists began researching alpine swifts, a large species with a wingspan of over 2 feet. The research published in 2013 involved attaching sensors to some of the swifts while they were nesting in Europe and recovering them on the bird's return from spending winter in Africa. It was already known that the swifts eat on the wing, but what about sleep? The sensors showed long periods when the swifts were gliding and not flapping their wings. But scientists aren't sure if that means the birds were asleep. Could be that, like some other animals, alpine swifts do all their sleeping during the summer breeding season and don't sleep at all during migration. As for why they stay aloft so long, while they're supreme flyers, swifts find landing complicated. They can't perch because they have very short legs. So, if they can manage it, avoiding touching down makes perfect sense. For Bird Note, I'm Michael Stein.

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Carry on. Keep calm. 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Keep calm. 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
3: A light summer rain darkens the greenstone walls of the old church, and a three-wheeled moto taxi rounds the corner. Oaxaca, Mexico, and the Sierra Norte are visible through the mist. On the flatbed of the moto taxi is a sound system, advertising the big fight. Tonight, it says, Lucha Libre. The ring is in the center of an old tiled parking garage, and colorful flags flitter above. The men wear extravagant costumes, bright masks, spandex, leather boots, and they fly through the air, launching off the ropes, pulling off incredible acrobatic flips and high kicks. The audience surrounds them, seated at floor level, looking up, as a luchador called Endeavor launches himself 15 feet out of the ring directly onto his muscle-bound opponent, crashing into the folding chairs. Over by the sound system, I speak to Manuel El León Hernández, the announcer of tonight's fight.
4: Son personas normales, pero al momento en el que se visten, que se ponen una máscara.
5: These are ordinary people. They are normal people, but in the moment they get dressed, that they wear a multicolor mask, a mask that represents a character, these people change completely. They become they practically become immortal once they're up in the ring.
3: Postcards from the Wind are produced by me, Phil Corbett. A full 40-minute episode about Lucha Libre at thewind.org.

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9: Is there this one thing that you either can't throw away or wish you hadn't thrown away because it had some kind of meaning for you that was connected to another person or an experience? Well, that's what we're going to talk about here on Mementos. So thank you for joining me, Lori Mortimer, your host. On Mementos, we're going to explore the personal meaning and deeper stories behind the items people keep. What makes an ordinary item a memento? Not collectibles, but individual items that are really containers of meaning. Items that hold memories, they hold stories, emotions, and sometimes raise questions that will never, ever be answered. The idea for this podcast sprouted after my mom died and I had to empty her house. About 3 days before Habitat for Humanity was coming to take everything that was left, I came across one particular item that really threw me for a loop. What I found was something that had belonged to my mom when she was an adolescent and which I didn't know she owned. At that point, I'd already cleaned out every closet, every cabinet, every kitchen drawer. I had looked in every pocket of every coat and every pair of pants and every skirt. I had literally touched every item inside that house and had decided its fate. So I started working in the garage. And I was digging in this back corner underneath the stairs to the garage attic. So I had pulled out the shop vac and I found my brother's old chainsaw in there. And behind that, I found my dad's old manual typewriter. And that was a pretty cool thing to find. And then I saw this wooden box. It wasn't very big, maybe a foot by a foot square, maybe about 8 inches tall. And I had ducked and crouched down to move further under that stair with the sloping ceiling. And I reached and I grabbed the box by the handle and I slid it toward me across the floor. It was just covered in a layer of dust. And near the handle, it had like a brass latch on the front. I honestly had no idea what was in it. I had never seen this box before. It was clearly old because nothing comes in a wooden box like that anymore. So I brushed away the dust and I opened it up. And inside was a pair of white leather roller skates. And it had wooden wheels and wooden stoppers on the front. And I just didn't know my mother owned these. And at this point, I had found a lot of personal things. I mean, but this... There was sobbing, there was wailing, there was snot. I mean, I just... lost it. But why? I mean, it's roller skates. I think it was a lot of things, right? You know, she had only just died a couple of months earlier, and then there was all this pressure to go through everything and to sell the house and to get rid of so much personal stuff. But I really think that what I saw when I looked in that box was that the person who died wasn't a 74-year-old woman. It was my grandmother's daughter. I think that's what hit me. My grandmother's only child had just passed away. And my grandmother most likely gave her those skates. My grandfather died in 1944 when my mom was 2.5, and my grandmother, who had to find a job immediately, started working 2 weeks later. She made very little money. On Fridays, all she had left was a nickel to take the bus to work, and she needed her paycheck so that at the end of the day, she had bus fare back home. So these roller skates must have been quite an extravagance for the only child of a single mom. She was, of course, a child I never knew. So the roller skates are like this connection to my parent as a child who I could never have known as a child. When I saw the skates, I imagined the teenage version of her. I had also just recently found a picture of her as an adolescent, which I imagined to be of the same vintage as the skates. It's like she's totally doofy in this picture. Her eyes are closed and she's got this big goofy smile. And so I picture that girl in those roller skates at the roller rink in the 1950s, wearing a poodle skirt with a white blouse and a little scarf around her neck.
7: This is roller skating, America's favorite fun sport, a wholesome year-round recreation. 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Wholesome.
10: We are convinced that on the American scene, one of the most potent ways of attaining fitness is by well-administered...
9: I wonder what he's going to say.
10: Wholesome.
9: Yep.
10: Healthy sports.
9: But I roller skated in the 70s. And it's different in the 70s. We're talking roller disco. We're talking shaking your booty, tight pants, guys with their shirts unbuttoned all the way down to their navel. Roller disco was a thing. My friend Julie even made an homage to roller disco with her senior project at film school. It's called Funky Butt. It's the tragic story of an aging one-hit wonder roller disco queen.
11: Ladies and gentlemen, Funky Butt is in the house. Funky Butt is in the house. Let's put your hands together and let's get your gluteus maximus twitching. Funky Butt, let's all do the Funky Butt.
9: My mom's roller skates really got me thinking about these sort of parallel experiences decades apart. And like parallel lines, they kind of went along the same path, but our streams never crossed. I remember what it was like to be a 13 or 14-year-old girl going roller skating. And that feeling of, oh, thank God, it's all skate. It's not couple skate. It's not guy's choice. Where I have to stand there like a big dork with pimples and sweaty palms, feeling awkward and probably smelly too. And wondering if some boy who I didn't even know was going to come by with his sweaty hand and ask me to skate. And then you've got that issue of like, how do I hold hands? Is it going to be like that interlocking finger hand hold? What are we doing here? And I wonder if my mom had the same experiences when she went skating. Was she also a dork standing there waiting for some boy to pick her? I mean, who thought this was a good idea? When I think of roller skating, I think of the most awkward and least confident period of my life. And like a lot of people, I am okay with mostly burying those memories of my adolescent social life. You won't find me keeping my old roller skates. But my mom kept hers for about 60 years. My mother had a few catchphrases. She'd say things like,
12: if it had teeth, it would bite you. Because I said so.
9: And this uncomfortable nugget,
12: herpes is forever.
9: One of her other catchphrases was, I'm not your friend, I'm your mother. And what that meant, at least to me, was there were just certain subjects or conversations we wouldn't broach. There were certain opinions or thoughts or experiences I was just never going to be able to share. And that kind of makes sense for big topics or difficult topics to talk about. But roller skating? I mean, she had told me she used to skate in our basement when my older brother and I were little. That's how young she was when she was already married and living in the suburbs with two kids. I mean, did your mom roller skate in the basement? I'm thinking she was wearing those white roller skates too, which, if you think about it, would have only been about 9 or maybe 10 years old at the time. I have no memories of seeing her skating, and I have no memories of skating with her, but I did roller skate. We just never went roller skating together. One of the things that struck me about finding her skates was they had already made the cut and followed my mother 3 times in her life. Once when she got married and moved in with my dad. Once a couple of years later when they bought our house. And then once again over 40 years later after my father died and when she sold the house and moved into the last house she owned. I had helped her clean out the old house and I never saw these skates. She remembered them. She brought them with her to the new house. Did she keep them because they reminded her of her mom? Did she keep them because they connected her to her best friend growing up, who she probably skated with? Did she keep them because she remembered skating as a young mother in our basement? I have no idea. So the skates, I guess, are kind of like my connection to my mom when she was a young girl. They're attached to memories. They're just not my memories. They're hers. It's like I'm keeping her memories, which I don't even know anything about, alive.

0: Music in this episode was provided by Blue Dot Sessions and UltraCat under a Creative Commons attribution license. Funky Butt clip courtesy of my OG, Julie Berg, and Candice Corelli. There are so many people to recognize and thank for this podcast's existence. First, of course, is my husband, Steve. Steve, you're my everything. Thank you. There's also the community and staff at the PRX Podcast Garage. It all started there, and I haven't looked back. It's safe to say that without the amazingly supportive Boston audio community, I would have never gotten this far.
1: I don't think I'd ever experience panic like that, or terror, I guess is a better word for it. Like if every hair on my head had been standing straight up like they do in the cartoons, it wouldn't have surprised me. I mean, I felt like electricity was going through my body, like it just zinging.
2: I'm Jonathan Hirsch, and this is Arrivals. Stories of migration, transformation, and change. The program that explores what we do when what we've done is a thing of the past. And this is the story of Robin Halloran.
1: My name is Robin Halloran. And the day after Christmas, I took my three kids in our minivan and went down to visit my sister who lives outside of Atlanta. When we got there, the kids, as you can imagine, were pretty antsy after that kind of a drive. And her husband has his own private plane, you know, a little four-seater Cessna. So it's like, let's go to the airport, go check it out. We went down there, and he took my three kids up for about a 20-minute spin. So when they came down, I went up, and we weren't up 5 minutes when there was a clunk, and the propeller froze. It's a very bizarre sensation when you're sitting in an airplane, and you're not near a landing strip, and you're 2,000 feet in the air, and that propeller freezes in front of your eyes. I mean, it's, you know, 5 feet in front of your face. One of the things I remember is how quiet it was. You know, in small planes, the engine's in your lap, and it's really, really loud, and you have to have a headset on just to be able to speak to the person next to you. So when that went, the only thing I could hear was whoosh.

And then it just started to slowly start going down. If the nose would go up, you would lose your forward momentum. You literally would drop like a rock. And he didn't do that. And that's what a lot of people do, which obviously is, there's death and that's the end of it. But he let it go. He actually had the frame, right before we had left, he had given my kids a radio, like a walkie-talkie, so that they could listen to us. So when he started to call in the Mayday, my youngest, Connor, had it in his hand, and they were with their cousins, and she was in college at the time, and he said, you know, Sarah, something's wrong with the plane. You know, I think Mom and Al are in trouble. And she, I give her a lot of credit, she just flipped it off, and she said, oh, no, sure, it's fine. And even though we survived, I'm very grateful that they didn't have to listen to that. You know, the propeller freezes, and there's this sensation of terror. And then when you realize that there's nothing you can do, and we're going down, it's kind of hard to explain, but I almost had like an out-of-body experience. And I remember thinking, and I'm an agnostic, you know, I don't have any kind of strong feelings about it. At all. And I remember as we're going down and like the ground is rushing up towards us, that my thoughts were, well, I guess to find out for myself whether there really is a God. And then almost like looking at it with detached curiosity, going, I wonder if I'm going to get a sign. You know, is it going to be a flash of light? Like, I think it's too many TV shows. You know? Right, yeah. But when we hit, I do remember there was... the metal screamed because when we hit, like the wings bent back and the ground, it had rained a lot. So when the wheels hit, they didn't roll. They sunk in the mud, and it's almost like the mud grabbed it. And so we came to a full stop, I think, in 35 feet. I knew I was in horrible pain, and the plane was tilted and I was on the downside. So I couldn't stand sitting. It was that painful. So I pushed the door open and I fell in the mud and I couldn't move. And Al was, neither one of us lost consciousness. And I remember like being in the mud and like panting. And all of a sudden I'm like laying in the ground, and all of a sudden there's like this round country boy face that comes, you know, if you can imagine kind of this, he had a trucker cap and he had denim overalls, and he looked at me and, ma'am, are you okay? You know, in this like deep Southern accent. And I couldn't even answer because I was just like panting to, you know, not lose consciousness. And he like takes his hat off and he puts it on his chest, and then he puts his hand on my head and he goes, ma'am, I'm a preacher. It starts going, may the Lord please deliver this woman from her pain. I'm like, oh my God, maybe I am dead. You know, it's just. They helivacked me out. And I do remember the EMT guy had like a, you know, a face, look like, like a fighter pilot, you know, with the thing on the front, the oxygen, and he kept staring in my face, I guess, to see if I was losing consciousness. Like, you know, so you had this other face that was 6 inches away from yours, just staring at you, like watching your eyes. And that was a little bizarre. Oh, and I had forgotten, when the EMTs got there initially, when I realized I wasn't dead, and even though I was in horrible pain, it's also might sound crazy, but I was ecstatic. Like, I couldn't believe that I was alive. So when they were putting me onto the gurney, I remember saying to the EMT guy, and he probably thought I'd had a head injury or something, and I just said, this is the luckiest day of my life. I'm like, you need to buy me a lottery ticket.

0: you know, there's that old saying, and it's way overused, about life is too short, but you really learn firsthand truly what that means. And I think you decide to make changes in your life. You know, I'm now divorced, and I have a different relationship with my kids that I didn't necessarily have before. I don't want to live forever just so I'm breathing. Yeah. You know, I want to have a quality of life. And if I can't have the quality of life, then I don't want to be here, you know, to a certain extent. Right. You know, I don't want to end up like somebody in a nursing home just breathing so that people can take away another birthday. I think that that's actually when people become more unhappy, is that in their mind they have a path and a plan. And this is the way that they want their life to go, whether it's professionally or personally or, you know, whatever. So when, in my view, I consider life to be more random, or almost like there's similar kind of things with pool balls. You know, they hit the side, they go this way, they go that way. Sometimes they hit a ball and they ricochet in the other direction. And that's the way I think life is naturally. So if you're able to say, okay, well, I really was heading for that pocket over in the corner, but you know what? I hit the wall and bounced this way, so I'm not going that way. I'm heading in a different direction. And rather than fight it or find it disappointing, you know, it's more important to say, this is like a new adventure. You know, my life is going in a different place. Let's see what happens. You know, even I remember when I saw my kids for the first time, I felt like after the crash, I felt like it was literally the first time I was ever seeing them. You know, it's hard to explain, but it's like I saw them and it was like, wow, they're here, like, you know, and they're my kids.
1: 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She is compiling an anthology of plane crash survivor stories, which you can find out more about by visiting our website, arrvls.com. The song you've heard playing throughout today's episode is entitled Wildfire, and it was performed by the Seattle-based band Grand Hallway and written by their frontman, Tomo

0: My name is Emily Corwin. I'm the assistant remixer here, helping out Roman Mars, the host you know and love. The piece you're about to hear, it's special. It's the 1,000th story to get stirred into the big, bubbling brew that is Remix. It comes from producer Eric Malinsky, and it's about Star Trek. Actually, it's really about Ronald Moore, who's an original Trekkie. He grew up with Star Trek in the 1970s, but when he was getting teased for the Captain Kirk poster he hung in his college dorm room, he had no idea he'd end up where he is today. Stay tuned.
1: Be the captain of this Enterprise, Mr. Spock. Find a logical reason for sparing the Hulkins and make it stick.
2: Star Trek was originally on the air on NBC from 1966 to early 1969. Three seasons, 79 episodes. And I didn't really start watching it until 1973, 1974. So it was in strip syndication where it was on 5 days a week, which was even better because then I could watch it every day after school.
3: We're human beings with the blood of a million savage years on our hands. But we can stop it. We can admit that we're killers, but we're not going to kill today.
2: I was a Kirk fan. I mean, I thought Kirk was the ultimate hero, and I wanted to be Kirk. He had it all. He had a sense of humor, and yet there was this sort of loneliness of command that they always played, and there was something noble about that and something self-sacrificing, and he always, you know, his only mistress was his ship, and there was something about that sort of romantic idea of a man and his ship that I always loved and just kind of spoke to me as a young boy.
4: Welcome home, Captain.
2: I started pirating my own episodes. I had an audio recorder. A standard audio cassette recorder that my dad had that he let me borrow, and I would set it next to the television speaker and record episodes. And many a night, I can remember drifting off to bed, listening to episodes of the Starship Enterprise. And to this day, I'll watch an episode from the original series, say, and I'll know exactly what sound cue is coming up, but I might be surprised by what's actually on screen, because I kind of remember it like a radio show.
3: Kirk to Enterprise. Scotty?
5: Scott here, Captain.
3: We're ready to beam up.
2: I don't know that I was aware of the nerdy, Trekkie kind of stereotype for quite some time, mercifully so. I was in college, and I had a Captain Kirk poster in my dorm room, and people started going, oh, he's one of those geeks, and I was like, what do you mean? It's like, everybody likes Star Trek, don't you? I left Cornell my senior year. I sort of flunked out, sort of. When you stop going to class completely, they call it flunking out. They ask you to leave. So I left. And I just sort of started life over when I didn't have a future anymore. And I moved to LA and was sleeping on a friend's floor and taking a bunch of odd jobs. And eventually I started dating this girl who found out that I was a fan of the original Star Trek series. And she had a connection to Star Trek The Next Generation, which was in its second season of production at that point. And she said, oh, you know, well, I know people over at Next Gen, and I could get you a tour of the sets. And I was like, oh my God, this is amazing. And then I just sat down and I took a shot for no real reason. I just decided I was going to write an episode. And I sat down and wrote an episode of Next Generation, and I tucked it under my arm, and I brought it with me on the set tour. And I conned the guy that was giving me the set tour into reading it, and he liked it. And it turned out he was one of Gene Roddenberry's assistants. And suddenly I was there, and I was writing for Star Trek, and I wrote The Adventures of the Enterprise week after week. I stood on its bridge, I sat in its captain's chair, and eventually I would kill Captain Kirk. I co-wrote Star Trek Generations. And in that movie, we killed Captain Kirk, and you know, I literally killed my childhood hero.
6: Did we do it? Did we make a difference?
7: Oh yes, we made a difference. Thank you.
6: Least I could do with the captain of the Enterprise.
2: It's a very deep, tender place on some level. I really wanted to do that, to write the last chapter, because then that made him human and made him one of us, and somehow it made him real.

we've played you a lot of stories. Leave PRX Remix a message at 615-26-REMIX and tell us yours.

0: From New Hampshire Public Radio, this is Outside In, a show about the natural world and how we use it. I'm Sam Evans Brown, and today we're talking about docs.
1: One doc in particular.
0: This is Taylor Quimby, and the doc we're talking about is his dad's.
1: But I think this is also a story about what we're allowed to do with the property that we own and what we're not.
0: Because when you buy a piece of undeveloped property, what you're really buying is a fantasy. You're buying this dream of what the property will look like once you put in lots of years of work.
1: Yeah, like it's a blank canvas.
0: But what a lot of people don't know is that homeowners don't have a blank canvas. There are lots of rules about what you can and can't do with your property. And this is a story about a guy.
1: My dad.
0: A guy whose dream put him on a collision course with what he thought was a heartless, faceless bureaucracy. Forrest Quimby is a surgeon who lives on Franklin Pierce Lake in Hillsborough, New Hampshire.
2: So, I think it was back in about 1998, we built a deck that had a little screen house. We called it the tea house. And then a permanent dock that was over the water.
3: I mean, you used to argue that it was like, it was one of the most beautiful, if not the most beautiful, deck and dock on the lake.
2: It was, actually. People thought it was, you know, I mean, one of the nicest aesthetic structures on the lake.
0: It was this high-end, three-tiered thing that hung out over the water in a broad semicircle and then climbed up onto the lakeshore in a set of terraced decks topped by this little circular gazebo where you could get out of the bugs but still feel like you were outside. Forrest Quimby loved his dock.
2: You know, and I spent months staining it with three coats of sick and stain so that it would just last and be beautiful.
0: Taylor remembers when his dad announced he had purchased the property, he was sort of like, huh? Because it was just this piece of slopey, undeveloped shoreland full of bushes and mosquitoes.
1: And then eventually, you know, the dock went up and this big, beautiful deck and the tea house, which I don't know why it's called a tea house. It is clearly a gazebo. I don't know anybody else in the world who calls it a tea house. That went up, and all of a sudden it was like, you could hang out there. You could bring your friends. You wanted to go and swim. You know, you could stay overnight on the futon. Great place to bring your girlfriend.
0: Just saying.
1: Just saying.
0: But the dream didn't last. 8 years after buying the property, Quimby started to make plans for a house. The next big step for creating his dream property. Filing for permits triggered an inspection from the Department of Environmental Services, also known as DES, the agency whose job is to protect New Hampshire's environment. So a DES inspector arrives and he sees a dock and a deck that were illegal. The deck was too close to the water, his dock was too big and supposed to be removable in the winter. In other words, for almost 10 years, Forrest Quimby had been unwittingly breaking the law. The law is called the Shoreland Water Quality Protection Act, which is supposed to protect water quality and wildlife habitat along the shores of the state's lakes and rivers. And DES wanted him to make it right, tear down the dock. He was outraged. He was outraged that his contractor hadn't mentioned that maybe this dock was illegal, and he was outraged because he didn't think his dock was having any measurable environmental impact. So Forrest Quimby did what people do when they're trying to get out of doing things. He dragged his feet.
2: Pretty much when we talked to all of our friends that live on this lake about the original complaint, they said, I wouldn't do a darn thing. I would literally ignore them.
0: But Forrest isn't the type to completely flout authority, so he figured he would meet them halfway. Take down the dock, which he figured maybe had the most environmental impact, but leave up the deck.
2: Then kind of felt like, well, I'm not moving that tea house. I really felt like that's a beautiful structure down there. I'm not moving that tea house.
0: Forrest had spent $20,000 on this dream dock for his dream house. Long days in the heat and bugs staining it, and now they wanted him to get rid of it? No way was that going to happen. No way. But while you might not hear it from Forrest Quimby, there is a reason for these laws.
4: What matters is the cumulative impact.
0: This is Judith Spang.
4: I'm Judith Spang. I've been in the state legislature for 19 years now.
0: She's been involved in crafting the rules that shoreland property owners live by that entire time.
4: So if you have little docks like that all around a small water body, then it matters. If you gradually get rid of the habitat acre by acre by acre where a certain wildlife species lives or nests or whatever, then cumulatively, eventually, you've wiped out that wildlife species.
0: The land that Forrest Quimby cleared to build his deck will not by itself ruin the lake's water quality or wipe out the wildlife that lived there, but enough clearing could. That said, Judith Spang does commiserate with the Quimbys of the world because she says the way these laws are enforced doesn't always feel fair.
4: The unfairness encourages people to give it a go. You know, maybe I won't get caught. Or if I'm caught, it's only a little bit of a fine. So it's worth giving it a go. There's way too much of that going on.
0: And that unfairness means people like Forrest Quimby often don't follow the laws, even after they've been caught. Quimby figured it took them 8 years to notice the dock. I'll just meet them halfway. He took down the dock, but left the deck and the tea house standing and hoped he'd be able to slip back under the radar. And for a long time, he did.
3: Yeah, it's funny. All that stuff is in here. So I found the part that you're talking about, and that kind of does the timeline. And
0: we pulled Taylor's dad's file from the DES archive to look it over with him. It shows that for five more years, Forrest got to enjoy his deck with no issues until 2012.
3: DES was okay with it. It's like they had either chosen to ignore it or they just didn't have time for it, and I don't know what it is.
2: Yeah, me neither. I don't know what it is.
0: In 2012, 5 years after he was told to take down the deck, someone on the lake sent in an anonymous complaint after Forrest dumped what he says was about 20 buckets worth of sand from Home Depot around his shorefront, trying to make a nice sandy spot to walk into the water. Quimby will be the first to tell you that he now knows dumping sand into a lake isn't great for aquatic life, but he's not exactly contrite.
2: Yes, someone must have complained about me putting some buckets of sand down, yeah. But I know people that come in the middle of the night in a location where there's certainly no natural beach and put dump truck loads in.
3: So it's a matter of scale, is what you're saying.
2: Matter of scale, right.
3: Here, let's finish putting this thing up.
0: There is at least one person on the lake who thinks what Forrest Quimby did was on a big enough scale to rat him out. And there are many such people sprinkled around the state. Those who know the rules that exist to protect the environment and have sort of self-deputized themselves to get out there and help DES enforce them. And because DES does very little in the way of random spot checks to make sure nobody is breaking their rules, this is the number one way that environmental infractions get noticed. So when you get nabbed like this, it can seem very arbitrary, like everyone is breaking the rules, but they only noticed you. That's how Forrest Quimby feels.
2: I mean, we've had the DES on our property multiple times, and it's fascinating. They remind me of like a horse when they're racing with blinders on, because they literally will walk on your property and pay no attention to a permanent dock over the water and other structures that are within vision and clearly non-compliant. And, you know, that always seemed frustrating to us.
3: So, and you're pointing at your neighbor here as you say this.
2: True.
0: Forrest took Taylor and I for a ride on his boat so he could point out all of

0: all of the other docs that he knows aren't legal. He's stoic as he does this, though you can tell he's a little indignant. It's kind of like he's rubbing salt in his own wounds.
1: You know, again, that's non-compliant. That's old, falling apart, non-compliant. Yeah. Look at this. It's practically every dock.
0: Every time he looks out across the lake, Forrest Quimby sees neighbor after neighbor who got away with his crime. Over the course of a 20-minute boat ride, I don't know how many docks he pointed out. Many of them were clearly breaking the rules. Some were probably there before the rules were created, and so they're grandfathered in, but not all of them. And this is one of the funny things about living on the lake. Everyone is just eyeing everyone else all the time. So when people get to have something that you weren't allowed to have, every day when you look out across the lake, there it is, staring at you. The one that really gets Forrest is the dock made by the same contractor as his.
1: So you've got a U-shaped docking area for a boat, which is covered. You've got a circular dock over the water. And then you have a screenhouse that looks maybe 7 or 8 feet from the waterline, all constructed well after my dock was done.
0: So how old is this?
1: How old is this? This probably dates to into the 2000s.
0: And was there something there before this?
1: There was nothing here before. Nothing.
0: It's rounded.
1: It's beautiful and it's aesthetic. And, you know, I look at that and I have absolutely no objections to it.
2: And so the objection that you have is what?
1: Well, the objection that I have is that they clearly don't apply any of their laws equally and fairly. I mean, my big issue is this is 2015. You've got satellite reconnaissance photos that you can look at. And frankly, every lake has access so that someone from the DES could go on every lake every summer, take pictures, know exactly what's taken place, and not rely on sort of a snitch approach to generate complaints.
0: Maybe that sounds reasonable to you, but it's more complicated than this. First, there are over 1,600 lakes and rivers in the state protected by this law. And second, even though Forrest thinks DES can use their satellite system to watch everyone, there are about 4 people who enforce these laws, and only 1 employee in the state of New Hampshire works on it full time. Think about that. 1,600 bodies of water, 4 employees. This is not a faceless, arbitrary agency with a vendetta against big docks. This is a handful of government employees who are just carrying out the law, doing their jobs as well as they can. So really, it's no surprise they wind up relying on what Quimby uncharitably calls a network of snitches.
3: I can assure you we don't have a network of snitches that I'm aware of. However, we do encourage people to, if they see something, to say something.
0: This is Linda Magoon, the compliance supervisor at the DES Wetlands Bureau. She is in charge of this bureaucracy that our producer's dad has been maligning this whole story. She'll tell you that docks are only 10 to 15% of the complaints they get each year, but the dock owners like Forrest Quimby take up tons of her inspector's time trying to defend them. The real meat and potatoes of what they do has to do with logging permits, major construction projects, and complaints where a wetland of any sort actually gets damaged. It is not an easy job. She says violators are unhappy to see them show up, and the folks who complain are always accusing them of acting too slowly.
3: It's really a tough position to be in. It's a thankless job.
0: Sometimes it's even a dangerous job.
3: So we had a complaint from a conservation commission about some wetlands violations on a gravel pit, and we heard rumors that the gravel pit owner may be armed and that he carries a gun in his truck. So I went to the site with another inspector, and we conducted our inspection of the site with the gravel pit owner, and he led us back into his office. And at

0: that point, he pulled out a gun that was holstered, thankfully, put it on the table and said, "One of these days, I'm going to take a stand against the state."
1: To the critics who say the DES doesn't come down hard enough or quickly enough on violators, Magoon says these laws are complicated, and people often don't realize how or why they've broken them. She says she tries to educate and build bridges with landowners. She says they don't want to be just black hats. But Magoon says these days she's working with about half the staff she once had. Though DES does point out that the number of permits being filed and complaints that they're following up on have been on the decline too since the crash of the housing market. But at the same time, when they had more people, Magoon says they used to do spot checks. They would just roll up on sites that had permits and see what was being done. These days, those have become much less frequent. But they are doing the best they can.
0: So with this, with our smaller staff and because we're wearing many hats, the ability to be proactive has been a challenge. Before you think about violating, know that we've hired two seasonal interns to do compliance inspections, and that is all they're doing. And they're doing a great job this summer. So
1: watch out, you violators, you. The summer interns mean business.

0: So it's no wonder that even after Forrest Quimby was caught with an illegal dock, there wasn't much in the way of follow-up to make sure he was actually taking it down. The only way they were going to check up on a small fry like Quimby was if he got another complaint, like the one he got after dumping sand in the lake in 2012. So here we are, 14 years after the dock was first built. A DES inspector comes out to his house and is like, "Hey, you never took down that dang tea house." This time, they weren't screwing around.
1: It wasn't until December 26, 2014, where the tenor of everything changed that I received.
0: December 26th, the day after Christmas, the dead of winter. At this point, it's been 8 years since DES first cited Forrest Quimby for his illegal deck-dock combo. An official legal document shows up in his mailbox, delivered by certified mail, which laid out the whole history of his complaint and notified him that a lien had been attached to his deed. Basically, he wasn't going to be able to sell his property until he got rid of the deck. This is usually step one in enforcement actions like this. Step two is a big fat fine. All of a sudden, all that outrage and hoping to slip under the radar go out the window. The Dream Dock is in trouble.
1: And so we went out and we got a lawyer who pretty much said, the party's over. You might as well remove this before they do fine you. And we hauled this heavy pressure treated wood through 3 to 4 feet of snow to pile it 75 feet or more from the... We had this huge mountain of pressure treated wood that we couldn't take it out at the time. We just had to pile it up.
0: By the spring of this year, 17 years after it was built, Forrest Quimby's big, beautiful, illegal deck dock was no more. In its place, there's some bare ground and a humble seasonal dock, 6 feet wide and 30 feet out into the water. Over and over, what I've heard in reporting this story is that nobody's particularly happy with the way we enforce. Do you think I'm characterizing that right?
2: I do. I do.
0: This, again, is Judith Spang, environmentalist and New Hampshire lawmaker who's been watching this situation for over a decade. She says it's a complicated question of how to make these laws work better, but thinks an easy first step would be educating homeowners about the law when they buy shoreland property before they get too deep into the dream.
2: If you're looking at a property and you nudge your wife and you say, "Hey, we take down some of these trees, we'll have a beautiful view, we'll put up a dock, then we can get our bass boat." You're buying a dream that is going to set you up for being in violation. And how far you get down the road in realizing that dream before you're caught, if you ever are, is kind of a matter of chance.
0: And so on we go. Property owners either do or don't know the rules. They break them. Maybe they're caught, maybe they aren't. The ones who get caught are grumpy, and people who see the ones who get away are grumpy too. But no matter how few cops there are on the beat, it looks an awful lot like pretty much any law.
2: Well, I just received a rather hefty speeding ticket in the state of Maine, $420. My legislative plates meant nothing to the officer in the state of Maine. It was the fact that suddenly there was a construction zone. There were other cars blasting by me. You know, we all see this kind of thing happening everywhere. There are people who are they're under violation for shoreline, and they're hearing chainsaws off across the lake, and they know that it's happening. And what can DES do, even if they find out the tree is down? Now what? That's just the way it works.
0: Since removing his deck, Forrest Quimby has a new design for his shorefront in mind. He's hoping to replace it with some terraced stonework, some natural landscaping. All of it totally by the books.
3: Oh, here we have the permit properly posted.
1: Properly posted.
3: Yeah.
1: Shoreline permit by notification. Accepted.
3: Yeah. Yeah.

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0: Special thanks to Cheryl Jensen and Tanya Tellman of the Bethlehem Conservation Commission for talking us through their story.
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0: 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And thanks for listening.
1: Wait, who says that part?
0: I don't know. I said it before. But
1: you say it.
0: Thanks for listening.

This is Bird Note. As a flock of ducks lift off from a marsh, their wings reveal large patches of powder blue and emerald. These dabbling ducks are called blue-winged teal. They're petite birds, noticeably smaller than mallards. The male's blue-gray head has a bright white crescent at the base of the bill, and his cinnamon sides and underparts are peppered with dark dots. Females are mottled grayish-brown. Blue-winged teal are long-distance migrants, traveling from nesting areas in Canada and the U.S. to South America for the winter. They feed in shallow water, with a preference during the breeding season for snails and fly larvae. In fall and winter, they seek out plant matter, especially seeds. Blue-winged teal pair up during the winter and migrate together in spring to a nesting area, often to where the female was born. There, the female will lay about 10 eggs, which hatch after 3 weeks. Once the eggs hatch, mother and ducklings walk away from the nest area within 24 hours, never to return to their nest again. Within just weeks, the young will be flying and ready to join their parents in their great migration south. For Bird Note, I'm Michael Stein.

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1: Gone fishing.
2: How real gone, man.
1: You ain't working anymore.
2: Could be.
0: Any fisherman will tell you that to catch a fish, you need the right bait, the perfect spot by the water's edge, and patience. While they don't use the traditional line and tackle, striated herons have mastered these fishing techniques. These small herons, found in warm regions of four continents, from South America to Australia, are excellent fishers. First, a heron lures fish in close by dropping things into the water. Insects, tiny feathers or leaves, even worms. Then it waits, perfectly still. Suddenly, it strikes, deftly snatching a fish with a swift jab of its beak. Some scientists suspect this bait fishing evolved in herons as they came to associate the presence of fish with small floating objects. The next step was for herons to manipulate those floating bits to lure fish within striking range. Striated herons aren't alone in using this technique. Some form of bait fishing has been seen in a dozen bird species, seven of them herons. But it is striated herons and their American cousins, green herons, that seem most inclined to use lures while fishing. Maybe we humans aren't the only ones who developed tools from our environment. Today's show brought to you by the Bobolink Foundation. For Bird Note, I'm Ashley Ahern.

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1: Hi, I'm Nyla Boodoo. Welcome to Oh God, Now What? Almost 25 years ago, the September 11th attacks changed America and the world. I was starting my journalism career here in D.C., and my guest today, Haroon Mogal, on September 11th, 2001, was head of NYU's Muslim Student Association. He was in class when the towers fell, and, well, you're going to hear from him firsthand how his life and career were marked by that day like so many American Muslims, especially those of South Asian descent. He's actually still at a university as the current Muslim chaplain at Xavier University in Cincinnati, where he also teaches, and he's co-host of the Avenue M podcast. And I invited him today because I wanted to talk about and hear Muslim spiritual wisdom from Haroon about how he lived through not just that moment, but this current political moment. A time when we have Texas Governor Greg Abbott spending a lot of time talking about and legislating against Muslim Americans. But it's also at the same time, we have the first Muslim mayor of the largest city in the country, Zohran Mamdani in New York. It's a political moment where even as we have people in Congress saying things like, this is a direct quote, we need more Islamophobia, not less. We might also still see the first Muslim senator elected this fall. It's also a current moment where many of us are finding that we have to answer for things other people have done in our religion's name. So I'm hoping there's something all of us can take away from this conversation. Haroon, welcome to Oh God, Now What? Thanks for being here with me.
2: Thank you for having me.
1: So my 9/11 story is that it was the beginning of my journalism career, and I was literally in the Senate press gallery trying to get my press credentials on September 11th, when you actually used to walk into like the rotunda area to like get your press credentials. And the woman was like, something happened in New York. And I was like, yeah, my cab driver said that. And she's like, yeah, maybe you should come back tomorrow. And then I went on my way to the Reuters bureau and everything happened. I feel like for the young people listening, like, I feel like it's kind of like as a kid growing up when people talk about like JFK being assassinated, like my parents could tell me every single moment. And I feel like 9/11 is that where I could tell you 25 years later, every single moment of that day. Can you share your moments of that day?
2: The first thing I heard was the first thing I saw, which was getting out of the subway, coming down to NYU campus, and one of the two towers was on fire. And I asked someone just out loud what happened. There might have been an expletive in there, but I asked what happened, and someone said a plane had flown into the tower, and my imagination proposed that it was a small passenger plane, like a private plane, and it was a horrific, terrible, purely accidental accident. And so as bad as that was, I was going to go to class because I was probably going to be late for class. And so I got to class. Class was in the basement of the Kevorkian Center, New York University, from which, outside of which, you could see the towers. They were actually a landmark. You could orient yourself with the tower. Like, if you could see the towers, you would automatically know which direction you were going in or were supposed to go in. And then early during the class, one of the students in our major, Middle Eastern Studies, came downstairs, just poked his head into the room and said, the second tower has been hit. He presumably had been watching on television or knew more than we knew. And that's when we started to piece together that obviously this was not an accident, that something intentional and awful was happening. And it took me only a few more minutes to realize that I was president of the Muslim Students Association at NYU, which we call the Islamic Center at New York University. And I think, unfortunately for us, as young Muslims coming of age in New York City, thinking about all the things mosques didn't have, we were deeply frustrated by mosques that made themselves inaccessible. So we had gone out of our way to produce a website, to plaster our email everywhere, to connect with different communities, to make it very easy to find us, to join us, to be part of our community, to say that there's different paths in, and we're not trying to judge anyone. We want to welcome everyone. And perversely, that meant that after that day, when anyone in the world and everyone in the world was looking for a Muslim voice to talk to, they usually found us because we were the easiest to find. And unlike a lot of mosques, we were a student-run mosque, so we were a lot more social and outgoing than perhaps, let's say, a mosque of recent immigrants or folks who just don't have the time, the bandwidth, right? That's literally, that was our bread and butter. That was our extracurricular activity. And so it was a very strange day because it was a combination of feeling like we were all attacked, because we were, but that we were exempt from any sympathy or any consideration, that we weren't allowed to say that we too were afraid, that we too felt that we'd been attacked. Our world had been overturned, just like anyone else's, just like as you had said.
1: Yeah. I'm sure this is like also a very kind of painful memory. Do you remember the moment whenever that person came in and said, like, the second tower has been hit? Did you think automatically then, like, terrorist, and then like, uh-oh, what if they're Muslim?
2: It was thought for me in part. I was in Persian class and our Persian teacher took a minute when he processed what had been said. And then he said something that I have not forgotten clearly, and I doubt I ever will forget. He said, if you are Middle Eastern or Muslim or confused for either or both, stay in the room. And that was a strange thing for him to say in the moment. And I didn't fully follow.
1: Wow.
2: He was actually a refugee from the Islamic Republic of Iran. He had fled. He was a political refugee. He had actually been singled out by the Shah's regime and then by the Islamic Republican regime. And so kind of, you know, had a pretty tough go of it and ended up in the U.S. and was a brilliant Persian teacher. And once the few students in the room who were not so described had left, he said, listen, I don't know what happened, but I'm pretty sure I know that there will be a lot of people out there who will think that you had something to do with it. And so if I were you, I would get home to your dorm, to your apartment, wherever it might be, and probably lay low for a while just to be safe. And if you don't have a way to get anywhere, let me know.
1: Did you think he's overreacting?
2: As soon as we got out of the building, we could see the sky filled with smoke, and it was absolutely surreal. And people kept saying, this is like a movie, because, of course, the only time we ever see anything like that is in a movie. And so the scale of what had happened was obviously beyond anything we could have conceived. And then there was a rumor mill, right? So we were told within the first hour or two that car bombs were going off in cities across the country, that other skyscrapers in other cities had also been hit. There was no way to really get a handle on what was happening in the immediate. So obviously your mind goes to the worst places, or is tempted at least to the worst places. And
1: right,
2: that's,
1: it's like pre-social media, right?
2: Yeah, so, yeah, exactly.
1: And I remember, I'm sure it was the same for you, like in DC, my family couldn't get a hold of me because the phone lines were just like, the phone networks were overwhelmed. So did you go home? Like, what did you do?
2: So I have vignettes of the day. And one was, we congregated near Washington Square Park, and I saw some friends, and we tried to figure out what to do. I lived on the Upper East Side, which was very far. The subways had been shut down. There was no reasonable way one could walk that far. It didn't also feel like the right thing to do at the moment. At some point,
1: I mean, you probably didn't feel safe, right? Like, that was sort of the confusion of the day, at least in D.C. People were like, get off the streets,
2: yeah.
1: You know.
2: Yeah, no one knew what to do. And at some point, I met up with a friend of mine who is on the board of the Islamic Center. And we said, maybe we should make our prayer space into a meeting point and make sure there's someone there to check in on everyone. If anyone needs anything, just see how people are doing. And we did. And then eventually campus was shut down. It was shut down for several days. I spent most of that day between our prayer space and a friend's dorm. And that's where, when we got to the dorm, that's where we watched the news and saw what had actually happened. So like you said, we didn't have access.
1: Yeah. I feel like it was like one of the most surreal moments of my, like, I was working for Reuters and I had to walk from, I was based at the Securities and Exchange Commission. I had to walk across to the main bureau. And I remember asking a police officer what to do. And he said, I don't know. And I thought that was like one of the weirdest things. But can I go back to, can you just share sort of like how you ended up president of the Muslim Student Association?
2: Yeah, I joined the Islamic Center New York University first and foremost because I was looking for people to hang out with. The week that I got to campus, my freshman year, fall 1998, one of the first people I met was a fellow Muslim student, because NYU, for those who are listening who don't know, New York University does not have a campus. It is a massive university. It's a sprawling university, but it's kind of like skyscraper, office building, NYU, coffee shop, skyscraper, NYU, office building. So at the time, especially, it was very hard to just find people and have a feeling of campus if you didn't belong to some kind of club or student association. Otherwise, you just get lost in a crowd. And I had come from a very small town where, on the one hand, I was very used to small numbers of people, but on the other hand, very much wanted to be in a place where I could find more people like myself. I thought I was a unicorn, for lack of a better term. When I was growing up, I think there were only one or two other Muslim students my age, like around high school age. And when you're growing up, these certain things take on this huge valence, like, oh, they don't listen to the same music as me, or they don't wear the same clothes as me, or they're a year and a half older than me. And those become like chasms you cannot cross or wouldn't even want to dare cross. And so if people weren't like me, then who was I going to befriend? And I found at the Islamic Center a group of people not that different from myself. There were a lot of other Muslim kids from small towns across America, and we had pretty similar interests. And it was a nice feeling. And over time, I found I was really good at building campus life, planning events, building alliances with other clubs, relationships, and we grew almost exponentially because there were all these other kids who felt like they didn't know where they belonged. And so we had a tagline, what a great Muslim community should feel like. And
1: that was your tagline?
2: That was our tagline.
1: What a great Muslim community should feel like.
2: Yeah.
1: Were you religious?
2: So the sad fact of it is that I lost the chance to figure out my own relationship to religion, because after that day, after that Tuesday, I felt like I had to be a public voice. And how could I negotiate my own relationship to my religion when it felt like the world was falling apart? I just went into some kind of emergency mode. I had planned to be a very good Desi boy and have a nice, stable, middle-class life and live in the suburbs and have nothing to do with media, with all due respect, to you and to me, and to not go into fields that, frankly, I had no precedent for. I had no mentors in, if not for what happened that day. And I think that's the rupture, because as much as I enjoyed the work I was doing, I never wanted that to be a national thing. I never wanted that to involve media. I just wanted to build a fun community. That was pretty much it. And then the whole world came knocking. And because of my family background, because I knew a lot about Islam, because I was a Middle Eastern studies major, I was better equipped than most students my age to answer those questions. I was not emotionally or psychologically equipped, though.
1: So I just want to go back to what you said about not being able to figure out your own religion. What was happening then?
2: So what's interesting to me, there's been a surge in Islamophobia, as you noted, in the last few months. It feels very familiar, and so it feels very frustrating, because I haven't felt this kind of anti-Muslim animus in America for many years. But if I go back to that year, the first months after September 11th, there was anger. But there was also curiosity and there were questions, but there was no narrative that had taken hold. I think the narrative of civilizational war, of endless war, of a 24/7 state of emergency, that did not take hold for many months after, until maybe the run up to the Iraq war. And I would argue that some of that had to do with trying to sell the Iraq war. To make a link between two things that weren't actually connected, you had to create a civilizational threat, as opposed to there is a terrorist group. They are dangerous. They are bad, but they are not representative of 2 billion people, and they are not an existential threat to the West. Right. And so I think that initially the work just felt like explanatory. Like, I would get up in front of people and answer questions, Islam 101. And then over some months after the initial panic and intensity, when things seemed like they were going back to normal, I noticed a shift. And then it felt like I was playing defense. And then at some point, I felt like we were on the verge of something catastrophic as a country, that we were talking about policies and approaches that I was sure would be very bad for our country. And yet, what could I do as kid in his 20s with no institutional support, no real sense of what he's doing? I should just go talk to everyone and tell them why this is bad.
1: What was it like in your head where you weren't even sure how you felt about your own religion and then you sort of became a spokesperson for it?
2: Where do you think my hair went? It's good.
1: Well, I'm laughing. Hard. You're not laughing. I feel like I should point out.
2: I think in my head, and now that I look back on it, it makes sense, but I also have no idea why it made sense. I told myself I wanted to build a Muslim community for people like me who felt left out. But I still felt left out because I had not done the work myself. And to be a young American Muslim then was particularly fraught because we were building our own institutions because the models that many of our elders had created, some of which were great, didn't necessarily speak to us and certainly weren't sufficient to who we were before 9/11, let alone what happened after 9/11. So you're asking a 21, 22-year-old with no real life experience, who's not been able to ask hard questions, who's never had a reckoning with religion, to be like, go out there and do the work.
1: You write about this in your memoir, How to Be a Muslim, an American Story.
2: I proposed How to Be an American, a Muslim Story, but they felt it wouldn't sell as well.
1: What a surprise. So
2: it did sell better, though. So who am I to say?
1: And I mean, there's so much you write about in that book, just frankly, how tough life was for you then. When you look back now, what do you think is important to share for us to know?
2: Religion is a very powerful force, and it can do a lot of good in people's lives, but it can cause a lot of harm. And one of the reasons I do the work that I do now, I spend a lot of time working with high schoolers and college students. I, separately from my work at Xavier, which is a Jesuit Catholic university, I also run what's called a halakha, like a study circle. And I think in many ways, their experience is a lot easier than mine because there's just a lot more kids. And if I look back on it, the thing that actually hit me is I think that if I had spent more time with people my age, I probably would have avoided a lot of this too, because I had a very solitary childhood. I spent a lot of time with books and my parents, and, you know, very well-intentioned, like they were great parents and, you know, but they're immigrants. They didn't really understand. As far as they saw it, it was just your grades that mattered. And I think if I had had a slightly more social, normal childhood, I probably would have developed a little bit more of an ability to deal with other people and with myself in a more healthy and kind of normal way. But I think it's really about every religion has points at which it can be exploited or misunderstood, and we have to be very mindful of those and correct for those. And that's what I spend a lot of time thinking about now, for myself, first of all, but also for the work I do as a teacher, as a professor.
1: How did you get from being the spokesperson to being the person who's now helping? Like, you're the person who, like, you wanted to have 25 years ago. How did that happen?
2: This is an answer no one has ever given you before. Dubai. Because what happens in Dubai does not stay in Dubai. And I don't know that anyone has...
1: I did not think
2: you
1: were going to say Dubai.
2: Nobody has ever had a spiritual epiphany in Dubai until I did. And then after that, they stopped that. They just banned it. That was a terrible thing to say. But that's the perversity of it. I want to acknowledge that because it is a police state. And it's not a place where you would think a person would find any kind of enlightenment, but it was because of that I did. Religion is very strictly controlled there, to the extent that basically the same sermon is given in every mosque on Friday, because they're all prepared.
1: Who decides that?
2: They have a Ministry of Religious Affairs, just like a lot of Muslim majority countries. And so things are vetted. And they will say, you know, in their defense that their societies are afraid of extremism. They are very pluralistic societies. If they want to run a city state where I think what 80-90% of the population is not Emirati, obviously you'd have to take great care. So I'm not trying to turn this into a, you know, a kind of black or white scenario. I'm flagging something because it was very counterintuitive and I didn't know it going into it. Basically, my health fell apart in my early 30s. I was in and out of hospitals. I was doing really badly. I had to leave my doctorate. I left my job. Marriage fell apart. It was a pretty tough few
1: rough
2: years.
1: Time. Yeah.
2: Yeah. It was not how I anticipated my 30s going. And my brother was living in Dubai and he said to me, why don't you come out here for a while? Why don't you spend some time here? It'll be good for you. And I'll just choose one moment because there's a lot there, but I went to a mosque on Friday And I walked in and nobody had any idea who I was. And it was the most liberating feeling in the world. And then I realized that, I mean, thanks to geopolitics and all kinds of things, nobody needs to fundraise for the mosques in Dubai. They've got more than enough money. So effectively, it was like public infrastructure I didn't even have to pay taxes for. And the reason it was so important was like I could just go in there and talk to God. I didn't have to be a face. I didn't have to answer questions. I didn't have to think about, you know, who's in, who's out, who's on the board, who has access to the space. And again, those questions are necessary. But there's times when you just need to talk to God. And so I could go into a mosque and sit there for an hour or two, perfectly undisturbed. And the amount of reflection that proceeds from that is formidable. I ended up joining a Sufi tariqa, so what you would call Sufism, or particular take on Islam, which I did for several years. And I think that was very healing for me and very important for me. Eventually, I left for certain reasons. But those years kind of gave me space to rebuild myself.
1: As you're talking, I'm just thinking about when I went into the Grand Mosque in Abu Dhabi, like the part that they let visitors go to. And just like the beautiful writing on the wall. And it's, I'm just wondering, when you said like you were there and you were talking to God, were there specific passages? Were there specific things that you feel like there was like that light bulb started coming on? Or what was, where did that healing start?
2: Sure. So part of it was getting to spend Ramadan in Dubai. And I'd not really ever spent Ramadan in a Muslim majority society, or at least a society where Islam is the default religious tradition. So that was fascinating because I could go to the mosque and you had some of the best Quran reciters in the world. And I experienced a kind of faith I had never experienced before that I didn't know was possible. What I had often experienced before that was a surface level faith. So Islam does have a strong tradition of formal outward practice. So very similar to the Jewish tradition in key respects, right? Like how you pray is very specifically prescribed. When you pray, what you say, what you're supposed to wear. And that can become, instead of the start of the journey, the end of the journey. And I had never taken it any farther, in part because, and to just be as charitable as possible to those who taught me the religion, most Muslims in the world are refugees from their own civilization. Because of the brutality of colonialism, we pick at only pieces of what our religious tradition once was. And so I remember there's seven verses of the Quran. It's the opening chapter. Fatiha literally means the opening. It's the first chapter of the Quran. It's sort of like the Lord's Prayer for those who are familiar with it. And I remember I was in a small mosque in Ramadan in a quiet corner of Dubai, nothing like the Grand Mosque of Abu Dhabi.
1: Yeah, which is like, as I was saying that, I was like, it's like the most expensive, beautiful mosque.
2: Yeah, if you showed someone the mosque now, they think it's AI. Like who actually would have made that, right? It's kind of wild, right? Yeah. Most people do not pray in those mosques. And I remember the imam, you know, he recites the first verse, which says, all praise is due to God, Lord of the worlds. And he just stopped. And he started praising God as if he had forgotten we were even in the room with him. And so if you've seen Muslim prayer, it's sort of, you know, you have an imam at the very front, someone who's leading the prayer, and then people are lined up behind him. And, you know, we move in sync. And he was just on another plane of existence. We were just kind of along for the ride. And I thought it was amazing that he turned the Quran into an actual living text in the course of his prayer. That every time he read something, and obviously it helped that he spoke and understood Arabic, he would like reflect on it, but not in the sense of someone who is reflecting on something very emphatically and performatively. It's as if it had hit him the first time. And, you know, there was another night a few weeks later where they had brought in a famous reciter and he gave this extended supplication in prayer, like a dua where you call on God. And I had never heard anyone call on God like that before. And he just kept saying this thing over and over again, that you brought us from non-existence into existence. And then he would just start crying. Like he was just talking to God and we had the privilege of being in the room for the conversation. And that hit me so hard because to me, what he was saying was, there's a moment in many people's lives, especially maybe when we're younger, where we ask like, why me? Why this? And he just kind of hit the nail with the Muslim hammer, right? So to speak, like he answered that question with the answer Islam proposes, which is it wasn't supposed to be your choice. You don't get to ask why me. You're supposed to be asking, what do you want from me? that existence is not a choice anyone has, right? Like, I didn't choose my name. I didn't choose my ethnicity. I didn't choose what I was going to look like. And I'm not saying those things are not important, but they are not the ground on which we build our identity, nor are they what determines our destiny. And so he was having his own conversation. I was having this conversation with him. And when it was over, I remember looking at my brother like, what just happened? There's thousands of people here. I have no idea what their stories are. And I've been so stuck in my head. But maybe part of the reason religion is communal and embodied is because maybe no one's supposed to be in their head all that much. Like, to an extent, and I know I'm saying this as someone who's teaching philosophy at Xavier, but, you know, within reason, sometimes you just kind of need to get out of your head.
1: Is that what you say to your students now?
2: I mean, I wouldn't say get out of your head. That's a little bit harsh. I can be mean to myself, right? But what I would say is that if we don't have commitments outside ourselves, commitments that we can't shake and can't break, whatever that might be, heck, have a cat, right? The cat doesn't really care how you're feeling. The cat needs to be fed. You have to have commitments that you cannot break and cannot shake, because with those and through those, we build ourselves. I think that the Muslim take is not so much that you just find yourself, but you find and make yourself. And self-construction is an ongoing, persistent process. It's not something that happens once and then is done. There's a lot of maintenance.
1: Stay with us. We'll be right back. So would you say one of the big commitments or one of your major formations now is, and I'm thinking particularly of the idea of Islamophobia, the fact that you are constantly being asked to answer for 2 billion people, extremist behavior, all of those things. Does it come from what you were saying about existence? Like, I did not choose this. I just have to move through it. And that's my responsibility.
2: I don't want to frame it like that exactly, because I'm worried that that might sound a little cynical, maybe. I think that's the moment when it hit me that this is what it is. What do you want to make from it? And then a lot of work had to follow from there. When it comes to Islamophobia, I have three things that I want to say on this. The first is, I hope people can understand how painful and infuriating it was to be on the receiving end of Islamophobia. Like, myself and tens of thousands of people around the country protested against the Iraq war. We said, this is going to be a disaster. And sure enough, it was a disaster. And one of the disastrous outcomes was ISIS. And then we were blamed for ISIS. And I was like, hey, excuse me, we were here saying, don't do this. Why is it my fault? That was the first moment. The second was, after that, I had this reckoning with activism in my own mind, where I said, maybe street protest doesn't work. Maybe we need more. And I jumped into policy spaces. I did more media engagement, that kind of thing. And I remember working at a think tank in DC on the question of the Iran deal. And we actually gamed out what would happen if there were no Iran deal. And every scenario that we came up with was absolutely terrible. And mind you, in every scenario we constructed or pursued, the interlocutors on the American side were, shall we say, more committed and informed civil servants, not drawing any particular contrast to any other administration. Nudge, nudge, wink, wink. But then it was like, well, you know, now it's come back, this Islamophobia, right? That this is the reason America has problems. And it's like, no, this is not the reason America has problems. Actually, I think Islamophobia is, and I know this is a bold claim to make, one of the most harmful forces in America in the last 20 some years for all Americans, not just for Muslims, for Muslims as well, obviously, and particularly. But think about how many trillions of dollars and how many years of war have gone into conflicts that were fueled by bigotry and a refusal to see complexity. And imagine where else those resources could have gone. So that's the second point. And the third point is a more religious and uplifting one, which is, there's an Islamic concept called amana, a trust, that we don't really own anything, including ourselves. Everything we have is an amana, a trust from God. It's a verse, I believe, in Surah Baqarah, in the second chapter of the Quran, to the effect of, make not your own hands the source of your own destruction. Meaning that what you have control over your hands, what you have in front of you, you can do things. Don't do things that destroy yourself. Do things, rather, that build yourself. that leave good in the world for those after you. In fact, the very word for faith in Islam is iman, which comes from the word imana. The words are related. Faith is a trust. And that is a beautiful thing because the all-powerful creator of everything, somewhere outside of time and space, decided that you and I would exist and decided when and where and how we would exist. And that is God's decision, not our own. And so it is not something to get through. It is something to cherish. God chose for me to be born in America. America is also an imana. It is something that we have been entrusted with. And when you are entrusted with property, what you're saying is you know that at some point you will have to pass this on to someone. It is not really yours, just like my life is not really mine. I didn't choose to exist, and I'm not going to choose how I leave the world. I have no idea how that'll happen. But while I'm here, I have to protect and cherish it.
3: So is it trust? Is it responsibility?
2: Yeah. It's a trust. It's a responsibility. It's something that's been vouchsafed to you. It's a gift. It's a loan. However you want to see it. The way I would look at it is imagine if someone says to you, hey, I'm on vacation for a few months. Can you watch my house? And you would take care of that house. But the house is your life. And that's what that imam in Dubai was saying, that you brought us from non-existence into existence. And in that case, I was chosen to be Harun, born to Pakistani parents in New England. And so, yes, I should be proud of and embrace that because that's what was chosen for me. But other people had other identities chosen for them. My identity is not better than someone else's. It's important because it was decided from on high. And so that's how I look at the question of patriotism, is that part of my response to Islamophobia is I don't want to respond anymore in this gotcha kind of way. I mean, that can be kind of fun from time to time. It feeds the ego a little bit. It feels good when you're tired and bored and frustrated.
3: What's also the gotcha? What is the gotcha?
2: So Governor Abbott a few days ago called ablution stations in Dallas Airport like
3: the washing stations.
2: Yeah, the foot washing stations for you to prepare before you pray. He called them like whites only bathrooms. And I was like, really? Like, the fun thing about American Islamophobia is as wrong as you could possibly be. Like, it's not an analogy to something that has nothing to do with anything. Governor Abbott is saying that this is like racial apartheid. Mind you, 10 to 30% of the enslaved Africans who were brought here against their will were Muslim and were not allowed to be Muslim. So you drew on that history to make the opposite example. Like, do you even know what you're saying? Also, has anyone ever stopped Governor Abbott from washing his feet in an ablution station? I highly doubt it. There's no sign any. Like, it just, I mean, just it's preposterous, right? So there is a part of you
3: that wants to be like. So that's the gotcha answer to Governor Abbott. What if you were talking to Governor Abbott now, like what would be the actual, what was the answer you feel like you should do?
2: The answer I feel I should do?
3: No. Well, you feel like you should do the gotcha, but what's the answer that you, right? Like, let's go to the trust answer.
2: Yeah. I wouldn't respond directly. And I mean that 100%. I'm tired of responding directly. I don't want to fight on that ground. I would rather say, hey, what do you want for the future of America? Do you think the policies you line up with and support are going to leave our country better off? Can you really look everyone in the eye in Texas and say, this is working for us? Do you feel like it's a good place to leave our country to be picking fights with everyone in the world and doing nothing to prepare for what we see coming? You know, like that's an imana. An imana is, it's like if you have a kid, right? You have to think about the kid now, but you also have to think about the kid in 10, 20, 30 years. And so I feel like what I like about Imam Dani and Abdullah Sayyid is not necessarily a specific policy. It's that they choose to respond to hate with a message of let's build a better country for each and everyone. And I think that is a deeply religious and deeply Muslim message. Islam doesn't prescribe how you should do that. One might come up with a different solution. But we have to have some shared ends. And to me, religiously, those ends are sanctioned by God.
3: Harun, unfortunately, I think your experience having to answer for your religion is something that's actually applicable to a lot of other traditions now, to Christians, to American Jews. Just wonder what your thoughts are about that.
2: So one of the things I often tell my students is that we cannot let our faith be defined by Islamophobia. Neither do we let it get defined by those who demonstrate clear hostility and bigotry towards us, but also that we can't let that be the place where we stop, that our focus becomes responding to the bigotry as opposed to a larger moral vision. So I had a friend who is a rabbi in Washington, D.C., who once said, speaking about anti-Semitism, said, Do you think that the bigotry your community faces would change if the circumstances of your community changed? And I said something along the lines of, well, given everything that's happening in the Muslim world, it gets picked on, people focus on failed states or political upheaval, and they extrapolate from there to make a judgment about all Muslims. And he said, look at my community. Do you think that if your community were prospering in the United States across the board, would the bigotry stop? Or would there still be bigotry, just with a different explanation for itself? And that sits with me for two reasons. One is because what he was trying to say is that he wanted his community to focus on what it means to be Jewish independently of how people perceive him or perceive them as a community. And I tell my students that all the time. And actually, that point has been made many times over. One of the reasons for the current surge in Islamophobia in America, I think it's a very deliberate attempt to undermine certain political candidates. But the fact that those candidates are prominent proves that the country has changed. So it's not a simple story. We are not the community we were 20 years ago. We've got Aisha Wahab, who just won a special election in California for Eric Swalwell's seat. We've got Sohrab Mamdani. We've got Abdullah Sayed, right? We've got Yemeni coffee in every city in America. Those cultural and political achievements, that prominence, will also promote a backlash. And so the question is then, if you've defined yourself by the backlash, who will you be if the backlash recedes, or when the backlash recedes? And if the story we tell ourselves is that we as a community are always discriminated against, how do you explain what we're seeing right now?
3: I'm just curious what you were hearing from your students. I mean, you're in Ohio. What are they coming to you and saying in the realm of what we've been talking about here?
2: In terms of the Islamophobia, what's very interesting among Muslim students is that they are the product of 20 some years of dealing with this.

0: dealing with this, whether directly or indirectly, they're kind of just tired of it. They're not intimidated. They're not moved by it. And one of the interesting things about working on a college campus is you realize how old you are, but then it also makes you more nimble intellectually, right? Because you're forced to reckon with things you don't understand. Okay, so do you remember at the end of the World Cup when Spain beat Argentina and a fight broke out?
1: Yeah.
0: And
1: Lamine Yamal, they held up the sign about the Falklands War.
0: Yeah. So leaving aside the Falklands War, Lamine Yamal was on his knees praying. And I think that for me, it's so weird, even now, to see so much prominence given to certain Muslims in certain spaces. In the UFC world, in the World Cup, in the NBA, there's a lot more cultural reference points that invoke Islam, right? Like Mamdani is a genuinely popular politician. And to me, I still look at that as, wow, look at how much things have changed. Whereas to someone who's 15, 20, 25, that's not a change.
1: It's just their world.
0: It's just their world.
1: Yeah.
0: So I don't think Islamophobia lands the same way, because when I walk into a Xavier classroom, none of my students are Muslim, by the way. I teach philosophy courses, and I reference Lamine Yamal. They all know who I'm talking about. Is not a mystery to them. And so I think that the frustrations I hear aren't necessarily specific to Islamophobia. They're a feeling that they have been let down, that the people in charge are not treating the world like it is an amana. So like our youngest, our son and I watched Independence Day over the summer. We make it a point to watch some like classic movies.
1: One of my favorite movies.
0: Right? It's a great achievement of Western civilization.
1: That's like my favorite presidential speech.
0: Right? Like, oh, okay. So perfect. Today we celebrate our Independence Day, yeah, but it's not as cool.
1: Remember, it will not be for the, like, it will be 4th of July. It will be not for America.
0: Not an American
1: for
0: holiday.
1: The world.
0: For the world, yeah.
1: When trust me, when the world stood up and said, we will not go quietly. Yeah, I think it's
0: a good. It was great, right? So then I asked him, what'd you think? And he's like, it's a little unrealistic. And I was like, yeah, well, like, obviously, right? It's about aliens. And he's like, no, not the aliens. He's like, I know it's a sci-fi movie. And he rolled his eyes, right? Because it's not a sentence if there's not an eye roll. And then he said, who would ever believe a president could be that young? And I was like, oh, damn. He doesn't look at the presidency as an office for people who care or even who have competency. Do you see what I mean?
1: I mean, that's terrible.
0: So like,
1: yeah.
0: Why would he think Islamophobia is a special or unique concern? The larger problem is, like, look who's in charge.
1: But I think that jadedness, which I will say I see in like the 20 somethings in my family, they're going to be so mad that I said that on this podcast. Great.
0: It's okay. Do they listen to the podcast? There's the question.
1: Sometimes.
0: Okay.
1: I think that jadedness is kind of an all age thing now. There's so much despair. Mm-hmm. And it's just become like so normalized.
0: Yeah.
1: What other things do you turn to kind of overcome that?
0: Yeah. So I would push back a little that I think that a lot of the young folks I work with are not quite as jaded as I had initially expected. I think they are frustrated. Mm. I think they are let down. But I see in some of these young candidates a kind of collective eye roll. In a good way, that we're really not interested in responding to these arguments. Like, we understand a diversionary tactic when we see one or hear one. I think that this generation trained and honed on social media is far more sophisticated and not in the least intimidated by these narratives, which is why I thought it was very interesting when Abdul Al-Sayed did that interview on Fox News with Jesse Waters, right? And they kind of sparred back and forth. And even Jesse Waters at the end was kind of like, oh, I kind of like him, right? Because I think
1: he got Jesse Waters to, like, it was a... We'll put a link in the show notes. I feel like it's 20 minutes everyone should watch.
0: Yes. But what I think what he appreciated, and now I'm speaking through the mind of Jesse Waters, which I never thought I would do. So thank you for this podcast. But what I thought was interesting is that I think he appreciated that he was not interested in becoming a punching bag. And he refused the terms of the conversation.
1: He refused the narrative. So what lessons you think then the older people like us should be taking from younger people about narratives?
0: We're all going to die. And I mean that in a very profound and spiritual way, not in a depressive or negative way. That the mark of a good life, I think, as a parent, is, God willing, that those kids will be able to live lives of their own long after I'm gone. That's what a job of a parent is. And the job of a citizen is not really that different.

0: to take care of a country so that it can continue thriving long after you're gone. I think the problem is that we have created a culture that does not believe in the importance of facing death and preparing for it. And I don't mean facing death in the sense of giving up hope, but rather clarifying. Like, I don't have the energy a 20-year-old has. I don't. I'm not supposed to. I have a certain amount of time in this world. I have certain things to do, and I want to do them, and I'm doing a lot. Like, alhamdulillah, I'm very happy for that. But in the back of my mind, I have to think, am I making plans to live forever? I mean, imagine how gone we are as a culture when someone is in their late 70s and thinks now is the time to become president. That strikes me as someone who does not believe that life is an amana.
1: This podcast is coming out the week before
0: Yes. The
1: anniversary. You are actually going to be giving a sermon in your local mosque on
0: September 11th.
1: It is on September 11th because that's Friday.
0: Yeah.
1: As we're thinking about this idea of reframing the narrative, right? Like, we started this conversation with you saying, because of your actual 9/11 experience, like, you didn't actually get to be like, what is Islam? That was taken away from you. What are you saying now? What do you want us to know about what Islam is? And then what are you going to be saying to people on this anniversary?
0: So on the anniversary itself, I want to talk a little bit about how many of us experienced that day or the after effects of that day, and to mark and to recognize that. But the congregation, the mosque, asked me specifically to reflect on the last 25 years. And so I want to make 3 points. One is that patriotism is consistent with our faith, that our country is an amana, and that no matter what people say to us, we are still responsible for what is in our care and in our power and in our responsibility. That's one point. The next point is when we become defensive and talk about what Islam is not, then we are not actually spending any time with what Islam is. And the third point is the point that answers your other question. And there's a concept in physics that I think is called hysteresis. It's not that different from a feedback loop. And what I want to point out is that, and this sounds trite in the moment, actions have consequences, but I don't mean in a trivial way. When I was young, I had a crisis of faith. I lost my faith. And I remember when I thought to myself, God doesn't exist, I winced as if I would be struck down by a bolt of lightning. Because that is, of course, naturally what happens when you doubt your faith, right? And needless to say, there was no lightning strike directly on my person. And I might have immediately concluded from that making that decision.
1: Because God doesn't exist. Sorry, that's like a terrible joke.
0: Particularly
1: on the show.
0: Although the funny thing is, as I'm telling the story, I realized that our house was actually hit by lightning many times. So maybe it was sort of an indirect note. But the reason I'm bringing that up is because sometimes people think that moral laws have consequences akin to physical laws. They do, but they don't have immediate consequences. Morality is like the climate. You can pump CO2 into the atmosphere for decades and not notice anything, but it's there and it's making a difference, not in a way that people should make a difference. And then one day you will feel those consequences. And even then, if you cease the activity, the consequences remain, right? Like if we switch to a fully, let's say, renewables economy globally today, we would still have climate change to deal with, right? The problem would not be more bad, but it would still be bad. And the reason I say that, and what I want to leave the congregation with is the same lesson that I think we as Americans need to reflect on, is that what we are doing right now to our country and in the name of our country has consequences. It is not a game. And we may think that it's not a big deal because I don't feel anything immediately, that it's still raining and snowing and sunny. The stock market is going up. Life is normal. But that's not how morality works. And I think the lesson of Islam is that you have to submit yourself to certain norms and practices consistently every day, not just because they keep you in the presence of God and a consciousness of something higher and more beautiful, but because who you are at the end of that process is not who you were at the beginning. That actions accumulated do have consequences. A person who chooses to spend every day with people they might not be familiar with will inevitably be a different kind of person years down the road. A person who is willing to look himself or herself in the mirror and say, was that the right thing to do every day, is not going to be the same person. And it may not happen overnight, but it does happen. That God works slowly and faith works slowly and it's meant to. And what I would like to leave the congregation with, and I suppose the audience, is we might not be able to control what other people are doing and accumulating in our American atmosphere, but we have more control than we realize over ourselves and our communities. So what are we going to do?
1: Herbrin, thank you so much. And obviously, we want you to come back and talk about other things that don't have to be about Islamophobia. So I hope you'll do that.
0: Thank you. I would like that.
1: Harun Mogul is a Muslim chaplain and also teaches at Xavier University in Cincinnati. He's also host of the Avenue M podcast. And if you want to hear more, he and I are actually going to be in conversation with a couple of other folks from Religion News Service on September 9th, reflecting about this 25th anniversary and what it means in the face of Islamophobia. It's free. And if you want to register, we'll put that link in the show notes. You can join us live or listen to a recording later. I'm Nyla Boodoo. You can find Oh God, Now What on Substack, where you can join the conversation around each episode, get bonus behind the scenes, and also be in conversation with other people who are listening to the podcast. Oh God, Now What is a co-production of PRX Productions, Glad You're Here, and Rhyme Media. Our production team is Nick Minoni, Robin Lin, Genevieve Sponsler, Sandra Lopez Monsalve, and Edwin Ochoa. The executive producer at Rhyme Media is Dan Bobkoff, and at PRX Productions, it's Jocelyn Gonzalez. Our theme music is by Hansdale Shee. Oh God, Now What is made possible by the John Templeton Foundation.

0: This is Bird Note. As a flock of ducks lift off from a marsh, their wings reveal large patches of powder blue and emerald. These dabbling ducks are called blue-winged teal. They're petite birds, noticeably smaller than mallards. The male's blue-gray head has a bright white crescent at the base of the bill, and his cinnamon sides and underparts are peppered with dark dots. Females are mottled grayish-brown. Blue-winged teal are long-distance migrants, traveling from nesting areas in Canada and the U.S. to South America for the winter. They feed in shallow water, with a preference during the breeding season for snails and fly larvae. In fall and winter, they seek out plant matter, especially seeds. Blue-winged teal pair up during the winter and migrate together in spring to a nesting area, often to where the female was born. There, the female will lay about 10 eggs, which hatch after 3 weeks. Once the eggs hatch, mother and ducklings walk away from the nest area within 24 hours, never to return to their nest again. Within just weeks, the young will be flying and ready to join their parents in their great migration south. For Bird Note, I'm Michael Stein.
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2: It's 2 a.m., pouring rain, and the downstairs floor of the bus is covered in water. Highway overhead silently jammed past, and the air conditioner has been on all night. Lightning over rural Argentina. It's a 41-hour bus ride from Buenos Aires to São Paulo, and the bus pulls up to a rest stop with a full buffet. Our time is no longer measured in hours, but distance, and it feels like our last meal was a continent behind. As for the buffet, I stick with coffee. Until we stop at another rest stop in another country with another buffet, and there I get a plate of rest stop buffet food. There is a dog in the immigration office. We pass around wine and Fernet on the bus, and I drift off to sleep. I dream I'm on a different bus in a different place than a dream I'm back on this one. The water is still sloshing around on the floor. My leg drops off the seat, and I wake up. Then I'm there, northbound, careening up the highway, just 15 hours to go.
3: Ella puso su grata tibieza en mis noches de triste bohemia.
2: Postcards from the Wind are produced by me, Phil Corbett. 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
4: The buildings here look so old.
5: And he lost one arm and one leg.
4: You can hear it on its way to wherever it's being sent to. The railroad tracks are a good place to record because it gives you that, like, downtown-y feel. There's a barbed wire fence that we are in front of, probably.
5: There's, like,
4: shouldn't pass.
5: The engineer looks pretty small.
4: Mm-hmm.
5: You're right.
4: So the train has lights on, even though it's during the day, and I don't think that's very necessary because we're standing in the hot sun, but it's like yellow and it has the Amtrak symbol on it, and it's not moving for some reason. Could be because of the red sign that's in front of it. I don't know. We think it's going to move in a minute, though.
5: Woo! I'm so excited.

0: Sunrise this morning will be at 6:50 and sunset this evening at 6:53. Celebrity birthdays include author William Faulkner, born in New Albany in 1897, broadcast journalist Barbara Walters in 1929, and actor Christopher Reeve in 1952. On this date in 1939, Andorra and Germany signed a treaty ending World War I. In 1965, 60-year-old Satchel Paige pitched three scoreless innings for the Kansas City A's. And singer Jackie Wilson suffered a heart attack on stage in 1975 and lapsed into a 9-year terminal coma. Visit mpbonline.org for news, events, and education resources. 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
4: Good morning, I'm Layla Faudel. Taylor Swift is out with four new songs today, part of a reissue of last year's The Life of a Showgirl, which sold 4 million copies in its first week. One of them is Cleveland. That's with an exclamation mark. Swifties spend a lot of time decoding her lyrics, but with her husband Travis Kelce being from Cleveland Heights, this one may not need much deciphering. So hate all your life, this is the love of my life. Hey, hey, hey. It's Morning Edition.
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6: Good morning. It's 5:45 on Friday, September 25th. I'm Adam McWilliams. Book lovers from across Mississippi are converging on Jackson this weekend for the 12th annual Mississippi Book Festival held at the Mississippi State Capitol. MPB's Kobe Vance speaks with Ellen Daniels, director of the festival. She says the event is often referred to as Mississippi's Literary Lawn Party.
7: Mississippians, we revere authors and love reading, and we've contributed so much to American literature from this state. So why would we not have an event to celebrate that?
8: One unfortunate thing about books often is that the author can feel so disconnected from the reader. What always seemed interesting to me about this is having so many authors come out and be able to have those experiences together with their communities of readers. What do you think that says for the ability for Mississippians to connect with authors on a deeper level?
7: That's a really interesting point. One of our beloved friends, Harrison Scott Key, who is a Mississippian, he runs the English department at the Savannah School of Art and Design now. You know, he has said this about how engaged the audience is at the Mississippi Book Festival. And I think there's just like kind of a genuine curiosity that Mississippians have. And I feel like book festivals are kind of the last frontier of where people, no matter where they are on the political spectrum, come with a genuine curiosity and ready to engage in a civil discourse, you know, in a conversation where people might be disagreeing with one another. But it's friendly and it's open and it's welcoming. writing is such a solitary act, so writers are in just a hole in the writing process, and then to, you know, have your book published and be able to be out in the community and see people really engaging with it, and to, and you know, and for the authors to engage with their fans, I think that that is the real payoff of the solitude. But then, because we're Mississippi and we're not known as the hospitality state for no reason, it's just this warmth that's here. It really speaks to the type of people that are in Mississippi and that come to the book festival.
8: When I walk around, I also see, you know, y'all have y'all's, I don't know if y'all call it the author alley, but there's a long panel of different authors who are selling their books, offering signing options. Y'all have a dedicated section for signings. Booksellers come here, Lemuria, book publishers are here. In the Capitol, y'all have all these panels that are going on. So what else do you think Mississippians can expect this year?
7: Every year we like to add in maybe a couple of different things. So there's some freshness there. Of course, all of the authors are fresh. I mean, we do have authors that come back year after year, because after this will be our 12th year, after so many years of doing this, you know, we've made some really great friends that just, even if they don't have a book, they want to come and like moderate a session because it's such a fun weekend. The workshops are something that we in the office have really focused on over the past couple of years to really judge those and kind of make them a little bit more unique and more of an experience, because writing workshops, that can cost a lot of money to enroll in one of those. And so they're writing workshops all throughout the day, free of charge.
8: Mississippi has historically been known for low literacy rates, but we've seen what many call the Mississippi miracle. We've obviously the book festival going strong. How do you think that's changing the narrative about Mississippi?
7: We have literary giants that come from Mississippi, but we have literary giants that are still living and working here. And one of our main goals with the Mississippi Book Festival is to grow that next generation of writers and readers. And so we've always had our KidNote program, which is our signature kids event, which happens on the Friday before the festival with area public school kids. But we also live stream it into classrooms all around the state. And to get kids excited about reading. If kids are excited about reading and find books that they relate to and that they think are fun to read, they're going to want to do that more. And also in 2023-2024 school year, we started our Turn the Page program. And that is a school year programming that gets authors into schools, not just to present their book, but then to also lead a creative enrichment workshop with those students, just to get those creative juices flowing and kind of to get outside of the box of where they have to be in school and to let them know that they have a story to tell as well, because we want Mississippi to continue putting out these incredible authors like we've been doing for so long. We have a tradition, and we want to keep that tradition going.
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3: Good morning, May Martinez. A family in New York City was moving out of their apartment earlier this month. The commotion scared their cat Lola, who ducked under a floorboard. Then she fell and got stuck upside down behind a wall. So the family called in Catman. John DeBacker is a local cat rescuer, but even he had trouble. Lola was stuck for weeks, but eventually they found her using an endoscopic camera stuck through the wall. Wonder what else Catman had on his utility belt. It's Morning Edition.
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5: Good morning at 6:45 on Friday, September 25th. I'm Adam McWilliams. Book lovers from across Mississippi are converging on Jackson this weekend for the 12th annual Mississippi Book Festival held at the Mississippi State Capitol. MPB's Kobe Vance speaks with Ellen Daniels, director of the festival. She says the event is often referred to as Mississippi's Literary Lawn Party.
6: Mississippians, we revere authors and love reading, and we've contributed so much to American literature from this state. So why would we not have an event to celebrate that?
7: One unfortunate thing about books often is that the author can feel so disconnected from the reader. What always seemed interesting to me about this is having so many authors come out and be able to have those experiences together with their communities of readers. What do you think that says for the ability for Mississippians to connect with authors on a deeper level?
6: That's a really interesting point. One of our beloved friends, Harrison Scott Key, who is a Mississippian, he runs the English department at the Savannah School of Art and Design now. You know, he has said this about how engaged the audience is at the Mississippi Book Festival. And I think there's just like kind of a genuine curiosity that Mississippians have. And I feel like book festivals are kind of the last frontier of where people, no matter where they are on the political spectrum, come with a genuine curiosity and ready to engage in a civil discourse, you know, in a conversation where people might be disagreeing with one another. But it's friendly and it's open and it's welcoming. Writing is such a solitary act, so writers are in just a hole in the writing process, and then to, you know, have your book published and be able to be out in the community and see people really engaging with it, and for the authors to engage with their fans. I think that is the real payoff of the solitude. But then, because we're Mississippi and we're not known as the hospitality state for no reason, it's just this warmth that's here. It really speaks to the type of people that are in Mississippi and that come to the book festival.
7: when I walk around, I also see, you know, y'all have y'all's, I don't know if y'all call it the author alley, but there's a long panel of different authors who are selling their books, offering signing options. Y'all have a dedicated section for signings. Booksellers come here, Lemuria, book publishers are here. In the Capitol, y'all have all these panels that are going on. So what else do you think Mississippians can expect this year?
6: Every year we like to add in maybe a couple of different things. So there's some freshness there. Of course, all of the authors are fresh. I mean, we do have authors that come back year after year because after this will be our 12th year after so many years of doing this, you know, we've made some really great friends that just, even if they don't have a book, they want to come and like moderate a session because it's such a fun weekend. The workshops are something that we in the office have really focused on over the past couple of years to really judge those and kind of make them a little bit more unique and more of an experience, because writing workshops, that can cost a lot of money to enroll in one of those. And so they're writing workshops all throughout the day, free of charge.
7: Mississippi has historically been known for low literacy rates, but we've seen what many call the Mississippi miracle. We've obviously the book festival going strong. How do you think that's changing the narrative about Mississippi?
6: We have literary giants that come from Mississippi, but we have literary giants that are still living and working here. And one of our main goals with the Mississippi Book Festival is to grow that next generation of writers and readers. And so we've always had our KidNote program, which is our signature kids event, which happens on the Friday before the festival with area public school kids. But we also live stream it into classrooms all around the state. And to get kids excited about reading. If kids are excited about reading and find books that they relate to and that they think are fun to read, they're going to want to do that more. And also in 2023-2024 school year, we started our Turn the Page program. And that is a school year programming that gets authors into schools, not just to present their book, but then to also lead a creative enrichment workshop with those students, just to get those creative juices flowing and kind of to get outside of the box of where they have to be in school and to let them know that they have a story to tell as well, because we want Mississippi to continue putting out these incredible authors like we've been doing for so long. We have a tradition and we want to keep that tradition going.
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9: I'm Scott Tong. Hurricane Helene swamped western North Carolina 2 years ago, killing over 100 people and leaving thousands stranded.
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3: From NPR News, I'm A. Martinez.
12: And I'm Leila Fadel. Oprah Winfrey had a vision. She was at a U2 concert at the venue known as Sphere in Las Vegas. The band was on stage, but the real show was happening on the walls and even the ceilings. It's all one big digital screen at Sphere. It's an overwhelming experience. The images, the sounds, the sensory overload as it wraps around you. Oprah felt inspired to create something of her own for that space. It'll be called AHA, and it's coming to Sphere in April.
13: At the end of the U2 concert, I just stood there saying, what just happened here? I at one point thought I was outside, but I wasn't outside, so I was looking up and around like that wasn't the sun coming through, although it was so bright it felt like the sun. And I just stood there quietly. And this feeling came over me like, oh, you could use this place to take people to the edge of space I can see shooting stars. I can see the earth in the distance. And the experience of it is what I want people to feel, and allow people to see our lives in relation to the whole universe.
12: Walk me through what AHA is, because it's not a talk show and it's not exactly a musical. Like, what is the experience?
13: So I'm going for 100% of what the sphere can do. And it is a visual, immersive experience into nature, into awe, into wonder, into we're filming right now, scenes around the world. My goal and role throughout life has been to use storytelling, using the mechanism all those years of the show, to show people to themselves, to allow other people's stories to mirror yours so that you can find hope, you can find survival, you can find triumph, victory, joy in other people's stories. So I know how to do that myself, but the idea of combining with some of the world's most fantastic creators. I mean, Max Richter. So from the moment you walk into Sphere, you will hear Max Richter's incredible musical accompaniment. Jacob Collier, who I'd seen at a Wonder Seminar, turning audiences into their own performers. Jacob Collier is also going to join us. I mean, it's a light show, a music show, a visual show, a meditative show. I am trying to remind us all our relationship to one another, our kindnesses to one another, our sense of shared values that we hold is what's really more important to us in this time than ever before.
12: I've heard you talk about having an internal GPS and how every time you've made these big decisions, even when people tell you, don't do that, you're going to fail, you've been obedient to that internal GPS. Is this a moment like that for you?
13: I feel that. The reason I feel so intentional about it, and that I didn't know how it would turn out, but I believed it was the right direction for me, is because I had this feeling when I was a little girl standing on the back porch watching my grandmother hang out clothes on the line, that I wasn't going to be living in Kosciuszko, Mississippi my whole life. And then I remember being in Baltimore and all my bosses in 1983 told me I would fail if I left for Chicago, that if I accepted that job.
12: Oh, wow.
13: Every single person told me I was going to fail.
12: Well, they were wrong.
13: Yeah. My point is, I felt like this. I didn't know how I was going to do it. So I feel that we're certainly on the right track. And now that I've got people paying to come to actually sit in the seats, I feel both excited and a little nervous.
12: So you still get nervous?
13: I normally don't, but you know what?
12: This is something new.
13: Layla, you don't get nervous until you're stepping out of your box. I'm not stepping out of my box. I'm stepping out into the sphere, okay? So on that night, I will probably be nervous, I will have to say.
12: Yeah. Oprah Winfrey, she's putting together a show called AHA at Sphere in Las Vegas for the weekend of April 2nd through the 4th. Oprah, thank you so much. What a joy.
13: Layla, thank you.
3: An American-born Catholic bishop is one step away from becoming a saint. That has never happened before. Fulton Sheen was a radio and television personality who explained the Catholic faith to millions. 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
14: Tens of thousands of Catholics from around the world came to St. Louis to witness the beatification of Archbishop Fulton Sheen. He was best known for his TV shows that aired in the 1950s and 60s, including Life is Worth Living. Sheen was charismatic, bold, and to the point, like in this episode when he challenged people to see the dangers of a materialistic life.
15: In other words, we made our philosophy of having, rather than a philosophy of being.
14: Sheen won an Emmy in 1953, beating out Lucille Ball for Most Outstanding Personality. He died in 1979 at 84 years old. Even though it's been decades since Sheen was on air, clips of his shows have attracted a following on social media. Ellie Fontana, a 24-year-old from Nashville, came to the Beatification Mass because Sheen, in her words, has gone viral.
16: And I think you can even see with how Gen Z is responding today, just how relevant and how much needed it is in the church today.
14: Beatification requires a miracle. 16 years ago, a baby was born without a heartbeat, but recovered after his parents prayed to the Archbishop. The Vatican certified that as a miracle. The baby's mother, Bonnie Engstrom of Washington, Illinois, says she always felt a connection to Sheen.
17: He reminded me of spending time with my great-grandpa, and the wisdom and the humor and the personality, it was such a warm character, and I knew that that was a man that I wanted to get to know better and that I wanted to spend time with.
14: Engstrom named her son James Fulton to honor Sheen. He led the procession of the relic of the Archbishop in the Beatification Mass. The Catholic Church is currently evaluating six other miracles attributed to Sheen to certify a second one. If that happens, then Pope Leo XIV, who's also from Illinois, could take the final step and make him a saint. For NPR News, I'm Jonathan Aull in St. Louis.
3: 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I'm E. Martinez.
12: And I'm Leila Faldin.
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19: If you have outdoor plans over the next couple of days, the weather is expected to cooperate nicely with less humidity, cooler temperatures, and no rainfall over the next few days. Olive Branch expecting sunshine today. A high this afternoon will be right around the mid-80s. Partly cloudy sky. It's going to be cool overnight, dropping down into the low 60s. In Meridian, lots of sunshine today. A high this afternoon will be right around 85. Later tonight, a mainly clear sky. Overnight lows will drop down into the lower 60s. And in Gulfport, lots of sunshine today. A high this afternoon into the upper 80s. Tonight, mainly clear, upper 60s. I'm meteorologist Sally Russell. 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
5: Good morning. It's 7 a.m. on Friday, September 25th. I'm Adam McWilliams. This is Morning Edition on MPB Think Radio. Ahead in news in about 4 minutes, attorneys for Nolan Wells' family say they're releasing new information in the case of the teenager found dead off Horn Island in July. This week, they started with data extracted from Wells' cell phone.
20: We don't know if it was racist or not, but what we do know is that his parents have never accepted that it was simply an accidental drowning.
5: Then Mississippi saw record-breaking numbers for visitors and revenue last year.
21: Visitor activity generated more than $1 billion in state and local tax revenue. Those really are extraordinary numbers.
5: And Israel's Prime Minister Benjamin Netanyahu addressed the UN General Assembly Thursday amid growing criticism of his government. Those stories ahead. This is Morning Edition on MPB Think Radio.
22: Live from NPR News in Washington, I'm Corva Coleman. President Trump held a state dinner last night for Chinese President Xi Jinping after a day of talks. NPR's Jennifer Pak reports from Beijing.
23: According to an official Chinese readout, President Xi told Trump the two sides should work on AI guardrails and keep the technology under human control. He says he hopes the U.S. will oppose Taiwan independence and treat Chinese companies fairly in the U.S. because the two sides had an agreement in May. But the U.S. has continued to sanction more Chinese firms over national security concerns. Xi says he and Trump maintain deep and close communication as the two sides continue to hammer out a better deal. Jennifer Pak, NPR News, Beijing.
22: Saudi Arabia says it intercepted more missiles fired at it by Yemen's Houthi rebels. The Houthis say Saudi Arabia has launched more airstrikes and missiles across parts of Yemen. NPR's Aya Batrawi reports.
24: Saudi Arabia's military says six ballistic missiles fired by the Houthis were intercepted on Thursday. The Iran-backed Houthis have been targeting Saudi Arabia with drones and missiles. Last week, they hit a Saudi airbase in Ta'if and have hit Aramco energy facilities. Saudi Arabia, meanwhile, has been carrying out airstrikes against the Houthis in Yemen. It comes as the Houthis routed Saudi-backed fighters from key territory in Yemen overlooking the Red Sea's Bab el-Mandeb Strait. The Houthis say Saudi Arabia has launched more than 1,000 airstrikes and missiles at Yemen in past weeks. The United Nations Human Rights Office says 32 civilians, among them 15 children, have been killed in airstrikes and shelling in Yemen since the start of August, and more than 125,000 people have been displaced. Aya Batraoui, NPR News, Dubai.
22: A new TV ad is out featuring President Trump. It's paid for by the U.S. government. It shows several images of Trump while featuring words that say, quote, largest tax cut in history. The music repeats the phrase, quote, love me. New Hampshire Democratic Senator Maggie Hassan is seeking answers, saying the ad appears to violate federal law. The state of New York is suing the prediction market site Polymarket. NPR's Bobby Allen reports the suit alleges the platform is an illegal gambling operation.
0: New York officials are asking a judge to push Polymarket out of the state. Prediction markets have exploded in popularity in Trump's second term, taking in billions of dollars in weekly bets on everything from elections to war to the word choice of politicians and sports announcers. More than two dozen lawsuits have been filed against the sector, which, in addition to Polymarket, includes its rival, Kalshi. Legal watchers say a case will likely eventually make its way to the Supreme Court. In a statement, Polymarket said it will fight for its users. The company insists it is not a gambling operator, but a company that offers a financial product known as an events contract, something overseen by the Trump administration. Donald Trump Jr. is a Polymarket advisor and investor. Bobby Allen, NPR News.
22: Polymarket is countersued. This is NPR.
1: 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Rinko Kikuchi stars as a woman returning to Tokyo's ballroom dance scene after tragedy, where an infatuation with her instructor offers a chance for rediscovery. Now playing.
5: Good morning. It's 7:04 on Friday, September 25th. I'm Adam McWilliams. This is MPB News. Attorneys for Nolan Wells' family are releasing investigation findings now that the grand jury has completed its report. This week, that included information from Wells' cell phone. MPB's Elise Gregg reports.
2: Earlier this week, Jackson County District Attorney Angel Myers McElrath said a preliminary report indicated no messages were deleted since Wells' last phone use. At a Thursday press conference, forensic investigator Andrew Garrett said material from Wells' phone appears to have been deleted based on a longer report, which was shared with the DA after the preliminary report.
4: One of the things we do know is there was interactions with the phone before and after his death up until the time his family retrieved the phone from the other young men that were with him that day. There were things that were deleted from the phone. I can't talk to intent.
2: Garrett says much of their review included Snapchat messages and group chats Wells was in. He didn't have details on who deleted those messages or what those messages might have entailed. Civil rights attorney Ben Crump read some of the messages. He didn't give much context, listing privacy concerns, but messages from friends include racial and safety concerns about some of the other people on Horn Island that day.
20: There are so many people out there, so I don't know if they could have even done something. But I don't know. Nobody's accepting that it was an accidental drowning. Even the friends are talking about, they are concerned about what really happened to Nolan Wells.
2: Lisa Park, an attorney with Crump's office, says with the grand jury review done, Crump's team plans to release more of their findings.
7: Up until that time, we've been playing by the rules. We haven't been putting anything forth that we had. It's done, so here we are.
2: Crump says more information about the state and independent autopsies will be presented next week. Elise Gregg, MPB News.
5: In a press release yesterday evening, Jackson County District Attorney Angel Myers McElrath claimed the information from the press conference was not shared with the state and that messages were not altered by someone physically accessing Wells' phone. Mississippi Governor Tate Reeves announced record-breaking numbers for tourism and state earnings for 2025 at a press conference on Thursday. Reeves says the state saw 45.5 million visitors last year, creating $18.9 billion in economic impact. Visit Mississippi Director Rochelle Hicks says that tourist experiences are important when they visit local communities.
25: When a community can reach an audience it could not reach on their own, Mississippi wins. When a festival grows enough to bring in more out-of-state visitors, Mississippi wins. And when those visitors arrive, the experience that we give them matters just as much.
5: Reeves says improvements for infrastructure, airports, and preserving Mississippi history are being made to keep tourism numbers high. This is MPB News.
3: This is Morning Edition from NPR News. I'm E. Martinez in Culver City, California.
12: And I'm Leila Fadel in Washington, D.C. Good morning. Israeli Prime Minister Benjamin Netanyahu returns to Israel today after a very short trip to New York to address the United Nations General Assembly. His speech was defiant and defensive as Israel has become increasingly isolated on the world stage. In a moment, we'll hear from a former U.S. ambassador to Israel about reaction to the speech. We start with the details.
3: We're joined now by NPR's Kat Lonsdorf, who's been following from Tel Aviv. Kat, so what are the top takeaways from Netanyahu's address?
6: Yeah, the speech was dramatic, and it even started that way. As Netanyahu took the podium, dozens of diplomats got up and walked out. There was some booing, while some supporters cheered from the public gallery. There were calls for order, and then Netanyahu began.
8: If there are any other moral cowards who haven't yet left this hall, please do so now. Thank you very much.
6: He went on to celebrate and defend the U.S.-Israeli war in Iran, calling it one of the easiest decisions he's ever had to make, saying if he hadn't attacked Iran, quote, we'd all be dead. He also defended Israel against much of the criticism that has come its way recently. He downplayed settler violence against Palestinians in the occupied West Bank, saying it was the work of 150 juvenile delinquents. But in reality, that violence has been incredibly destructive. The U.K. recently said such settler attacks and land grabs amount to, quote, ethnic cleansing. Netanyahu rejected claims that Israel has committed genocide in Gaza, something that's come up repeatedly from other world leaders this week. He also accused the media of not telling the, quote, truth about what's happening in Gaza. But just a reminder, Israel has not allowed outside journalists to enter Gaza to independently report in almost 3 years, the entirety of this war.
3: Yeah, we should mention that the Palestinian leader also spoke, but via video.
6: Yeah, right. Mahmoud Abbas was denied a visa by the Trump administration to attend in person on grounds that Palestinian leadership is undermining the prospects for peace, even though Abbas has been consistent in his call for a two-state solution, including in his speech yesterday. It's the second year in a row this has happened. In his video, Abbas called Israel's actions in Gaza a, quote, genocidal war and appealed to world leaders to stop Israel's violence in both Gaza and the occupied West Bank.
3: Did Netanyahu address any of the criticism that Israel's gotten this week at the United Nations?
6: Yeah, Netanyahu called many of the world leaders who have been critical, quote, tyrants. Something that was very clear this week is how increasingly isolated Israel's becoming, both at the United Nations, but also in public opinion. There were big protests in New York yesterday outside the UN against Netanyahu's visit. New York Mayor Zohran Mamdani has also been very vocally against Netanyahu coming to the city. Mamdani calls Netanyahu a war criminal and says that federal authorities should act on the International Criminal Court issue. Issued arrest warrant for him. Netanyahu also met with very few world leaders during his short visit, and perhaps most notably did not meet with Trump, which is unusual.
3: Now, Israel has a big election coming up next month that will determine if Netanyahu will remain prime minister. Were Israelis paying attention to his speech?
6: Oh, yeah, absolutely. The reaction here, though, has not been that pronounced. Many expected it to be a campaign speech, basically, and that's what it sounded like to them. One of the themes in Netanyahu's speech was that Israel will, quote, win, and he seemed to imply that he was the one who could lead Israel to that victory. The polls are tight headed into this election, and Netanyahu's feeling that. It was clear in his speech that he's feeling pressure from all sides right now, both at home and abroad.
3: All right, that's NPR's Kat Lonsdorf in Tel Aviv. Kat, thank you.
6: Thank you.
12: For more on Israeli Prime Minister Benjamin Netanyahu's speech at the UN, I'm joined now by Thomas Nides. He served as U.S. ambassador to Israel from 2021 to 2023. Ambassador, good morning and welcome to the program.
9: Thank you for having me.
12: So, diplomats streaming out of Netanyahu's speech in protest, hundreds of demonstrators outside saying he wasn't welcome. What did that tell you about attitudes towards Netanyahu on this global stage and in the United States?
9: Listen, it bums me out. Listen, I'm a, you know, as you know, I care deeply about the state of Israel. I obviously served there. I'm probably supportive of Israel and I love the country, and it bums me out. I mean, the idea that, you know, these countries walk out, that's happened before, but obviously it's a much more extreme time right now. And I yearn for the time that we had, you know, just a few years ago. I think the last one was Prime Minister Lapid, who gave a you know, again, quote, normal speech. We are not obviously living in a normal time, but I want to get back to what Israel is, a democratic state, and and for people to understand the beauty of the country. We are not there right now, and that speech certainly didn't reflect that.
12: Well, tell me more about that when you say back to the time of a normal speech. What did you make of Netanyahu's tone and his remarks?
9: Listen, I mean, you know, there's a lot of theater. I mean, I am, listen, again, you know, Israel is suffering. It's gone through the October 7th, the worst crisis since the Holocaust. They've been attacked by Iran. They've attacked by Hezbollah and the Houthis. So to be clear, a lot of things can be true at the same time. That said, I think the tone and some of the theater doesn't help. I think his tone doesn't help. I think we are in a situation where we need for people to understand that Israel is not perfect without question. It has been attacked without question. Israel's behavior, obviously, in Gaza has been criticized and in many cases justifiably. But I still believe in this country called Israel. I still believe that we need to be in a place where the American people understand what Israel is going through, but more importantly, that Israel needs to understand the attitudes of Americans right now, which is not good. And this is not just Democrats; it's also Republicans. And we got to get over these elections, because there is a lot of electioneering going on as well at the same time.
12: Let me ask you about that. I mean, do you agree with what it sounds like many Israelis are thinking, that this was mostly a campaign speech for a domestic audience?
9: Listen, you know, we're living in America here. We're about ready to go through the midterms. Yeah, it's a campaign speech. It's a very close election in Israel, and he's playing to a domestic audience. You know, if you look at the polls, neither he nor the opposition are at 61. I think both of them are in the, it's a very close election. He is trying to drive his turnout out. This is a red meat speech to get his voters to come out. But, you know, with every election speech, you know, people do listen to it in different ways. And certainly for the domestic U.S. audience, I refer to the diaspora community, I think people didn't particularly enjoy the speech.
12: Netanyahu didn't meet with President Trump during his short visit to the U.N., and that's where a lot of the work gets done. Does that signify something, a widening rift between?
9: No, I don't think. I think the Trump administration certainly has been supportive of the prime minister. I don't know if it's is symbolic of what. I'm not sure of that. Mm-hmm. At the end of the day, the prime minister had one goal. He had a goal to come to the U.N., to do a defiant speech, to send a message to his domestic audience that is going to be tough. And listen, again, we've got to get through these elections. It's a democratic country. People get to vote. No one knows how this is going to happen. But I yearn in my heart to get us back to some level of normalcy. You know, he talked about settler violence. I don't downplay settler violence. It's obscene. It needs to be ended. The Israeli government needs to do the things it needs to do. We need to do a better job in the West Bank of providing people with the opportunities in the West Bank. And they need to begin rebuilding Gaza, which they're trying to do. Not Israel, but at least the United States. I give them credit for trying to rebuild and get this thing back to some level of normalcy. But we have a huge amount of work to do.
12: I wonder if you think that this speech creates a situation where Israel feels even more isolated, or does it help at all?
9: No, I hope not. I'm trying to chalk this up to that we're close to an election. Israel is, they've got a lot of problems. They're surrounded by people who don't want them to exist. So my hope is that we can get through this relatively quickly. We have a long way to go to repair the relationship with the United States and at least the population of the United States who cares.
12: Thomas Nides is a former U.S. ambassador to Israel. Thank you for your time.
9: I'm honored.
10: The Democratic Women's Caucus is calling on the Trump administration to release nearly $100 million that Congress appropriated to prevent teen pregnancy. The caucus wants dozens of grants to be restored to nonprofits, universities, and health departments. That funding is currently in limbo, with just days left in the fiscal year. NPR's Selena Simmons-Duffins has this exclusive report.
11: Here's what Stephanie McDowell tells people in Montana who are wary of sex ed programs.
13: We teach facts, families teach values, and those are truly complementary, not competing roles.
11: McDowell runs Bridger Care, a nonprofit in Bozeman. It was one of about 50 organizations that had their grants cut in June, she says, out of the blue.
13: We truly had no indication that our funding would be cut.
11: For years, the teen pregnancy prevention program has been targeted by conservative groups like the Heritage Foundation. President Trump's 2027 budget request calls for eliminating it, calling it leftist and ineffective, and he tried to cut all these grants in his first term. This recent loss of funding has been challenging, McDowell says.
13: Ultimately, we can't sustain an education program at the scale that we were at, serving 21 counties across the state of Montana without funding. And so we will have to lay off staff, and there will be youth that go without sex ed.
11: Unless the federal grant funding comes back, which is possible. There's a lawsuit in federal court challenging the terminations. In that case, a judge found that new federal requirements for abstinence-only sex ed are unlawful because they're not evidence-based. He also flagged that the Department of Health and Human Services cited research papers that don't exist. Today, the Democratic Women's Caucus sent a letter to HHS signed by 92 lawmakers demanding that the agency restore the funding right away. It was shared exclusively with NPR. Here's the letter's lead author, Representative Judy Chu of California.
14: This is a bipartisan program created by Congress with the clear intent of supporting evidence-based education models that help reduce teen pregnancy, sexually transmitted diseases, and other health risks for young people.
11: She points out President Trump signed it into law as part of the latest budget. The Department of Health and Human Services did not respond to NPR's request for comment about the grants by airtime. Selena Simmons-Duffin, NPR News.
10: This is NPR News.

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1: 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It is 7:42 on this Friday, September 25th, 9:25. It's Dolly Parton Day. This is Morning Edition on MPB Think Radio. I'm Adam McWilliams. Currently, Clarksdale 63 degrees, Jackson 65, Gulfport 68. It feels great outside. Mostly sunny skies, and the good feel air continues today with highs in the mid-80s north, upper 80s central and south and along the coast. 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
3: 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Now, the Powerball jackpot for Saturday's drawing

0: has grown to $360 million. And congratulations are in order for a ticket purchase in Moss Point, which did not win the jackpot, but matched 4 out of the 5 white balls to win $50,000. The Mega Millions jackpot for tonight's drawing is currently sitting at $277 million. Also, the Mississippi Match 5 will be drawn tonight, and that estimated jackpot is set for $130,000. For more information about the Mississippi Lottery and a complete list of winning numbers, visit mpbonline.org.
1: Good morning, I'm Layla Faldin. Taylor Swift is out with 4 new songs today, part of a reissue of last year's The Life of a Showgirl, which sold 4 million copies in its first week. One of them is Cleveland. That's with an exclamation mark. Swifties spend a lot of time decoding her lyrics, but with her husband Travis Kelce being from Cleveland Heights, this one may not need much deciphering. It's Morning Edition.
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3: Good morning at 7:45 on Friday, September 25th. I'm Adam McWilliams. Book lovers from across Mississippi are converging on Jackson this weekend for the 12th annual Mississippi Book Festival held at the Mississippi State Capitol. MPB's Kobe Vance speaks with Ellen Daniels, director of the festival. She says the event is often referred to as Mississippi's literary lawn party.
4: Mississippians, we revere authors and love reading, and we've contributed so much to American literature from this state. So why would we not have an event to celebrate that?
5: One unfortunate thing about books often is that the author can feel so disconnected from the reader. What always seemed interesting to me about this is having so many authors come out and be able to have those experiences together with their communities of readers. What do you think that says for the ability for Mississippians to connect with authors on a deeper level?
4: That's a really interesting point. One of our beloved friends, Harrison Scott Key, who is a Mississippian, he runs the English department at the Savannah School of Art and Design now. You know, he has said this about how engaged the audience is at the Mississippi Book Festival. And I think there's just like kind of a genuine curiosity that Mississippians have. And I feel like book festivals are kind of the last frontier of where people, no matter where they are on the political spectrum, come with a genuine curiosity and ready to engage in a civil discourse, you know, in a conversation where people might be disagreeing with one another. But it's friendly and it's open and it's welcoming. Writing is such a solitary act, so writers are in just a hole in the writing process, and then to, you know, have your book published and be able to be out in the community and see people really engaging with it, and for the authors to engage with their fans. I think that is the real payoff of the solitude. But then, because we're Mississippi and we're not known as the hospitality state for no reason, it's just this warmth that's here. It really speaks to the type of people that are in Mississippi and that come to the book festival.
5: When I walk around, I also see, you know, y'all have y'all's, I don't know if y'all call it the author alley, but there's a long panel of different authors who are selling their books, offering signing options. Y'all have a dedicated section for signings. Mm-hmm. Booksellers come here, Lemuria, book publishers are here. In the Capitol, y'all have all these panels that are going on. So what else do you think Mississippians can expect this year?
4: Every year we like to add in maybe a couple of different things. So there's some freshness there. Of course, all of the authors are fresh. I mean, we do have authors that come back year after year because after this will be our 12th year after so many years of doing this. You know, we've made some really great friends that just, even if they don't have a book, they want to come and like moderate a session because it's such a fun weekend. The workshops are something that we in the office have really focused on over the past couple of years to really judge those and kind of make them a little bit more unique and more of an experience, because writing workshops, that can cost a lot of money to enroll in one of those. And so they're writing workshops all throughout the day, free of charge.
5: Mississippi has historically been known for low literacy rates, but we've seen what many call the Mississippi miracle. We've obviously the book festival going strong. How do you think that's changing the narrative about Mississippi?
4: We have literary giants that come from Mississippi, but we have literary giants that are still living and working here. And one of our main goals with the Mississippi Book Festival is to grow that next generation of writers and readers. And so we've always had our KidNote program, which is our signature kids event, which happens on the Friday before the festival with area public school kids, but we also live stream it into classrooms all around the state. And to get kids excited about reading. If kids are excited about reading and find books that they relate to and that they think are fun to read, they're going to want to do that more. And also in 2023-2024 school year, we started our Turn the Page program. And that is a school year programming that gets authors into schools, not just to present their book, but then to also lead a creative enrichment workshop with those students, just to get those creative juices flowing and kind of to get outside of the box of where they have to be in school and to let them know that they have a story to tell as well, because we want Mississippi to continue putting out these incredible authors like we've been doing for so long. We have a tradition and we want to keep that tradition going.
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7: I'm Scott Tong. Hurricane Helene swamped Western North Carolina 2 years ago, killing over 100 people and leaving thousands stranded.
8: We were on the roof for about 40 minutes until we saw a kayaker come down the road, which was a river, not a road.
7: The people's history of Hurricane Helene, next time here and now.
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10: From Marketplace in Washington, I'm Kimberly Adams. Leaders and policymakers from across the globe are meeting in New York for the UN General Assembly, and the ongoing conflict in the Middle East is on the top of mind for many member nations, including countries in Africa. For more on how the conflict is affecting the economies on the continent, I'm joined by Mavis Owusu-Jemfe. She's a political economist and president and CEO of the African Center for Economic Transformation. Mavis, welcome.
12: Thank you very much, Kimberly, for having me back.
10: How are the various parts of the continent feeling the economic pressures of this war domestically?
12: Most African countries are net oil importers. So higher and more volatile oil prices feed into transport, electricity, food distribution, and the cost of basic goods. So for households on the continent, the war has quickly become a cost of living shock. Agriculture is exposed to, because farmers rely on fertilizer alongside fuel and transport. If these costs rise, food prices and food security come under pressure. And we're already starting to see that in the Horn of Africa and in the Sahel. Now, trade is also at risk, especially when strategic routes such as Gulf of Aden becomes unstable and shipping costs rise. So This is why our governments are thinking harder about resilience, including stronger refining capacity, more reliable regional supply chains, and increased domestic production. South Africa is a good example of this defensive approach that the many governments on the continent are taking. It is stockpiling fuel and urgently trying to revive domestic refining capacity after years of relying heavily on imported fuel.
10: Back in the spring, Chinese President Xi Jinping promised that China would implement zero tariffs on 53 African countries, taking basically an opposite approach from President Trump to tariffs. How has that been playing out so far?
12: A lot of countries are really thinking through this. A lot of countries are looking at the fundamental challenges to its industrialization policy. So how do you improve access to energy? How do you enhance labor productivity? How do we better use technology? The challenge is building the product that makes you competitive to be in that market. So I'm really excited about African countries stepping back and asking, where are the opportunities? Where are the value chains? What are the few things we can do that will enable us to take advantage of this trading opportunity that China has given us? So it's a space to watch, Kimberly. We are not there yet. The door has been open. The onus is now on us to build the products to enable us to compete in the Chinese market effectively.
10: China has already invested for decades quite a bit in Africa and building relationships there. I'm thinking about the Belt and Road Initiative and other things. With this latest move and China trying to develop even deeper trade ties with African countries, what does that mean, do you think, for the United States trade relations there?
12: We are looking at the type of partnerships that enables us to really realize our own agency. We are simply not choosing between Washington and Beijing, as the world is thinking. What we are thinking about is working with multiple partners, avoiding dependency, and choosing arrangements that support African priorities.
10: Mavis Owusu-Jemfe is a political economist and president and CEO of the African Center for Economic Transformation. Mavis, thank you so much.
12: Thank you for inviting me again, Kimberly.
10: Let's do the numbers. The FTSE in London is up 0.3%. Dow, S&P, and NASDAQ futures are up in the 0.3% to 0.4% range, with the Dow future up 136 points. The 10-year Treasury yield is down at 5.18%. And checking on those energy prices we were just discussing, Brent crude is down 0.6% at $104.94 a barrel. West Texas Intermediate crude is down 0.2% at $92.56 a barrel. 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Today, people across the country are celebrating Dolly Parton Day. They're being encouraged to wear rhinestones, listen to her music, and be generous. September 25th was chosen because the date, 9-2-5, harkens back to Dolly's hit song, 9-to-5. It is perhaps the ode to the 8-hour American workday, and in Dolly's honor, we asked Marketplace's Stephanie Hughes to look into the origin of that workday.
13: Around the time of the American Civil War, people typically worked about 12 hours a day, 6 days a week.
14: And then what happened is that we became more prosperous.
13: Economic historian Robert Waples is at Wake Forest.
14: And people said, I don't want just more food and clothing. I'd also like more leisure time.
13: One rallying cry from the movement was 8 hours for work, 8 hours for rest, and 8 hours for what you will. Waples says workers were attracted to jobs with fewer hours. And it was Henry Ford who first instituted a company-wide policy of working 8-hour days, 5 days a week. That actually happened 100 years ago today. Shelby Long is with the Ford Motor Company Archives.
15: This would provide workers with leisure, which was important to him.
13: Long says the company benefited too. Workers were more rested and therefore more productive. The 40-hour work week eventually became enshrined in federal law. And the song 9 to 5 has become an anthem of the American workday, both celebrating it and acknowledging it can be exhausting.
15: that song is, I mean, we live it. I also work 9 to 5. I'm very familiar.
16: Tumble out of bed and I stumble to the kitchen. Pour myself a cup of ambition and yawn and stretch and try to come to life.
13: Today, may we all enjoy our work, our rest, and our time of what we will. I'm Stephanie Hughes for Marketplace.
10: Our executive producer is Nancy Fargali. Our digital team includes Antoinette Brock, Emily McCune, and Dylan Mietinen. Our engineers are Sam Keenan and David Schreck. And in Washington, I'm Kimberly Adams with the Marketplace Morning Report. 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
18: If you have outdoor plans over the next couple of days, the weather is expected to cooperate nicely with less humidity, cooler temperatures, and no rainfall over the next few days. Olive Branch expecting sunshine today. A high this afternoon will be right around the mid-80s. Partly cloudy sky. It's going to be cool overnight, dropping down into the low 60s. In Meridian, lots of sunshine today. A high this afternoon will be right around 85. Later tonight, a mainly clear sky. Overnight lows will drop down into the lower 60s. And in Gulfport, lots of sunshine today. A high this afternoon into the upper 80s. Tonight, mainly clear, upper 60s. I'm meteorologist Emily Russell. 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
3: Good morning. It is 8 a.m. on Friday, September 25th. I'm Adam McWilliams. This is Morning Edition on MPB Think Radio. Ahead in news in about 4 minutes, Mississippi saw record-breaking numbers for visitors and revenue last year.
19: Visitor activity generated more than $1 billion in state and local tax revenue. Those really are extraordinary numbers.
3: And reversing the effects of an overdose may be just one nasal spray away.
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3: 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Too much fanfare, but little in the way of grand bargains. 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
21: Live from NPR News in Washington, I'm Corva Coleman. Chinese President Xi is continuing his state visit to the U.S. President Trump held a state dinner for him at the White House last night that followed their day of meetings. Neither Xi nor Trump directly answered questions about whether Taiwan came up during their discussions. But as Ashish Valentine reports from Taipei, Taiwan is emphasizing its right to self-determination.
22: Following the full day of meetings between Xi and President Trump, China's Ministry of Foreign Affairs released their readout of Xi Jinping's remarks. Xi reportedly expressed hope that the U.S. would oppose Taiwan independence and handle the Taiwan issue prudently. Taiwan's Ministry of Foreign Affairs responded to Xi's remarks in a statement, saying Taiwan's future can only be decided through democratic means. Taiwan's President Lai Ching-te said in a speech last week that faced with the escalating threat from China, his responsibility is to ensure Taiwan is better prepared. Part of that agenda, he said, is raising defense spending to 5% of GDP by 2030. For NPR News, I'm Ashish Valentine in Taipei.
21: With the November midterm elections less than 6 weeks away, more Republicans are distancing themselves from President Trump. NPR's Elena Moore says the GOP is seeking to hold on to a slim majority in Congress amid the president's low approval ratings.
23: A handful of Republicans are breaking with Trump on key issues, like the war with Iran. This week, multiple Senate candidates running in competitive races called for the conflict to end, including Mike Rogers in Michigan.
24: Michigan families are struggling with the price of everyday life. Groceries cost too much. We have to bring prices down. The war with Iran needs to end, and end quickly.
23: Trump's been looming large throughout this midterm cycle, and he's repeatedly told supporters to vote like he's on the ballot. But that could hurt his party. According to the latest NPR PBS News Marist poll, a plurality of registered voters, 45%, say they're voting against him. Elena Moore, NPR News.
21: Israeli Prime Minister Benjamin Netanyahu delivered his remarks yesterday to the UN General Assembly. Many other world leaders this week have sharply criticized his government. NPR's Kat Lonsdorf reports Netanyahu has responded to the criticism.
0: He downplayed settler violence against Palestinians in the occupied West Bank, saying it was the work of 150 juvenile delinquents. The UK recently said such settler attacks and land grabs amount to, quote, ethnic cleansing. Netanyahu rejected claims that Israel has committed genocide in Gaza, something that's come up repeatedly from other world leaders this week. He also accused the media of not telling the, quote, truth about what's happening in Gaza. But just a reminder, Israel has not allowed outside journalists to enter Gaza to independently report in almost 3 years, the entirety of this war.
21: NPR's Kat Lonsdorf. This is NPR.
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3: Good morning. It is 8:04 on Friday, September 25th. I'm Adam McWilliams in for Desiree Frazier. This is MPB News. A record-breaking number of tourists visited Mississippi in 2025, bringing the state almost $19 billion in economic impact. MPB's Kristen Kaler breaks down the numbers.
2: At a press conference Wednesday, Governor Tate Reeves says the state welcomed 45.5 million visitors to the state last year, a record-breaking number. Those visitors spent $12.4 billion in local businesses, supporting more than 137,000 jobs across the state. Reeves says many visitors come to experience Mississippi culture and history.
19: I think we've got so much incredible history and so many people that are so talented that come from here. That's really allowed us to get on the national stage.
2: Visit Mississippi Director Rochelle Hicks says the agency is partnering with local businesses and communities to bring in even more visitors.
4: There are still millions of people who have not stood where the blues were born. They have not experienced a Mississippi sunset on the Gulf Coast. They have not walked through places where American history was changed. They have not tasted what comes out of an incredible Mississippi kitchen. Our job is to change that.
2: Reeves says the state is working on projects to improve tourism experiences that will also improve the lives of citizens.
19: Those are tourism investments, but they are also quality of life and economic development investments. The things that make a community a better place to visit often also make that community a better place to live.
2: Hicks says the areas most visited across the state were the Gulf Coast and Delta region. Kristen Kaler, MPB News.
3: Every second matters when someone is overdosing, and according to the American Medical Association, someone dies from an overdose every 5 minutes. Naloxone is a nasal spray that can reverse the effects of an overdose quickly. Emily Schell is director of the Grace House for Women in Jackson. She recommends everyone carry naloxone.
5: We don't condone the use of drugs, but using drugs should not mean that you have to die, you know? So we just want to provide the tools and the knowledge and the education. If we can just save a life, that's what it's all about.
3: Mississippi law protects those who call 911 in the case of a medical emergency, even if the caller is in possession of illegal drugs. The Vicksburg National Military Park is expanding. U.S. Senators Roger Wicker and Cindy Hyde-Smith announced the Senate approval of the Vicksburg National Military Park Boundary Modification Act. The bill alters the boundaries of the park, giving about 7 acres to the state of Mississippi, which has committed $40 million to build an interactive educational and visitor center. The state plans to build and maintain a connector road to make the new center accessible for park visitors. In our forecast today, the good fill air continues mostly sunny skies. Highs will range from the mid-80s north to upper 80s central, south, and along the coast. This is MPB News, Mississippi Public Broadcasting.
25: 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I'm Leila Fadel in Washington, D.C.
26: And I'm A. Martinez in Culver City, California.
6: President Trump and Chinese leader Xi Jinping have met all over the world in the last 10 years, but this week, for the first time, they met at the White House.
25: Trump hosted Xi for a lavish state dinner last night. The U.S. president literally rolled out the red carpet for the Chinese leader as they discussed artificial intelligence, trade, and the Iran war. In a few moments, we'll discuss what was accomplished with former U.S. ambassador to China, Nicholas Burns. We begin with the news.
6: NPR White House correspondent Deepa Shivaram joins us now to discuss all of this. So, Deepa, what kinds of things of substance came out of the meetings and the summit?
7: Yeah, I mean, there were no major announcements, but there were a few concrete takeaways from the summit. The first is the U.S. announced a two-month extension of the trade agreement between the countries, which was established last year when Trump and Xi met in South Korea. And there were also discussions about artificial intelligence. U.S. and Chinese officials had deliberated over information sharing systems that would help alert each other over AI incidents that would affect national security. And that would have been a huge development in AI security globally, because there aren't a lot of guardrails that exist for this technology. But it's unclear how far that proposal on AI will actually go, because in his remarks on Thursday morning, Trump was clear that on AI, he wants to, quote, leave it exactly where it is. Trump has been opposed to any kind of regulation around the technology and often speaks about beating China on AI. Overall, though, I mean, there were low expectations for anything major to come out of the summit. The meeting had more of an emphasis on Trump and Xi's personal relationship, more surface-level rhetoric about the friendship between the two countries. Xi, I will say, made several comments about the responsibility the U.S. and China have to cooperate and communicate.
6: Yeah, state visits usually involve some level of pomp and circumstance. It really seemed, though, like President Trump wanted to go all out to welcome Xi to the White House. You heard Layla mention literally rolling out the red carpet.
7: Yeah.
6: What did that entail?
7: Yeah, I mean, the welcome that Xi got was actually unusual, because Trump met him on the tarmac when he arrived in Washington. And at the White House, you know, Trump's been doing all kinds of construction projects, and he's talked up things like building the helipad on the South Lawn as something to show off during Xi's visit. And sure enough, Trump showcased the new helipad, had military flyovers, even gave Xi a tour of sorts of the South Lawn and some of the construction he's been working on. It definitely did seem like there was a bigger red carpet rollout than usual for this visit. I talked to Sam Sachs about all of this. She's a senior fellow at think tank New America, and she actually said the pageantry had some significance because tensions between the U.S. and China have been ramping up so much.
8: I don't want to understate the importance of pageantry at this moment because things have been so toxic. And so the pageantry itself creates a kind of breathing space that is stabilizing.
7: What's interesting, though, is that because of Trump's ban on three media outlets, there wasn't any TV coverage of all of this. Trump posted about it on Truth Social yesterday and complained about how the major TV networks didn't show the, quote, made for television moments.
6: All right. So what are we looking forward to when it comes to Trump and Xi?
7: Well, a couple of announcements from Xi yesterday included the news that two new Chinese pandas are coming to the zoo in Atlanta.
6: Mm.
7: I know the bar was low for major takeaways, but panda diplomacy remains alive and well.
6: Overhyped black and white animal, the panda. But that's another topic.
7: Another time. Yeah. But honestly, the real, you know, conversation between the U.S. and China simply just continues. The door is open for Trump and Xi to meet possibly two more times before the end of this year. China's hosting the APEC summit in November, and that's the same summit where Trump and Xi met on the sidelines of last year in Korea. And it would be significant if Trump traveled to China for the second time this year, and then it's possible Xi could come back to the U.S., where Trump is hosting the G20 summit in Miami in December.
6: That's NPR's Deepa Shivaram. Thanks a lot.
7: Thank you.
25: Okay, for more, let's bring in Nicholas Burns here. He was the United States ambassador to China from 2021 to 2025. He's now an international relations scholar at Harvard University. Good morning, Ambassador. Welcome back to the program.
9: Good morning, Layla.
25: So we just heard from our correspondent, Deepa Shivaram, that there was little in the way of grand bargains coming out of this much trumpeted visit between state visit between President Trump and President Xi. What, if anything, do you think the visit achieved?
9: You know, I think that the fact that they met is important. These are the two most important leaders in the world. This is our most difficult relationship in the world,
25: yeah.
9: Highly challenged. And so we need our heads of government to be working together. I think it's been positive. This is the second meeting this year, perhaps two more in November and December. That's one, I think, benefit. The second is that Scott Bessent, the Treasury Secretary, was able to negotiate with the Chinese. There's going to be a tariff truce and a supply chain truce. Neither side will continue that war through January of this year. Obviously, they want to extend it far beyond that. That would give our economic relationship some badly needed stability. So I think those are two benefits from this visit. I am a little impressed in another way, maybe a more negative way, by the symbolism. The American people want their president to be polite and civil to a foreign leader. That just makes sense. But the over-the-top flattery by President Trump of President Xi, the red carpets, the pomp and circumstance, the marching bands, President Xi is not going to be swayed by that. He's highly intelligent, obviously. He is not sentimental. And he's very cynical about the United States, and his government's aim is to overtake us in power. They're highly competitive with us. So that, I thought, was unseemly for an American president to say, we've got a great personal friendship, we have a great relationship, we actually have a very difficult relationship. And there's an unwritten rule in American diplomacy, you want to treat your friends better than your adversaries. And so I would have rather have seen, frankly, a state visit and state dinner for the Japanese prime minister who's in the United States this week, Sanae Takeuchi, to show the Chinese, we want to have a correct relationship with you, however difficult, but we're going to favor our allies. So that, I thought, was a missed opportunity by the administration.
25: Has that been kind of the tone that the president has set in many different ways? I mean, we've heard allies often talk about that, where he's been more cozy with adversaries.
9: I think it's a major problem in the Trump presidency. He is entirely uncritical publicly, President Trump, of President Xi Jinping, Vladimir Putin, Kim Jong-un. And yet the president is extraordinarily critical of Prime Minister Mark Carney, who's our friend and ally in Canada. So this is a major change in the way American presidents have acted towards the world. We are stronger with our allies than without them. And I found, as ambassador to China, we need Japan, Korea on our side when we talk to the Chinese. We need the European NATO allies. We certainly need Canada. So I would hope that the administration would go back to a policy of honoring our allies. I think it would be stronger with the Chinese if we did that.
25: Now, you mentioned a couple good things, that the visit happened at all, and that there was this extension of the trade truce.
9: Yeah.
25: But the big issues, the bigger issues, might I say, is the issue of the China being the larger importer of Iranian oil, China's support of Russia in the war with Ukraine, the issue of AI. I mean, these didn't seem to be at the forefront.
9: I think that's a striking aspect, Leila, of this summit, in fact, of President Trump's diplomacy towards China. What is missing? President Trump does not appear to be pushing Xi Jinping on China's massive cyber attacks against American cities and towns, against our infrastructure. President Trump is not criticizing China for its support for Iran fighting the United States, its support for Russia invading Ukraine. And, you know, the Chinese right now are trying to intimidate our treaty allies, Japan and the East China Sea, the Philippines and the West China Sea. They're human rights issues. Jimmy Lai, this great human rights champion for freedom of the press, is unfairly given a life sentence in jail. And so there's so much on the substantive side that we have to tackle. But President Trump feels he appears really focused on the personal relationship. I think that's a major miscalculation.
25: Nicholas Burns served as the U.S. ambassador to China under President Biden. Thank you for your time and your insights.
9: Thank you very much.
11: Buying a new home is getting more expensive. Mortgage rates are above 7% for the first time in well over a year, according to the mortgage giant Freddie Mac. NPR's Stephen Bisaha looked into what that means for would-be homebuyers.
12: Imagine you're getting a 30-year fixed-rate mortgage on a $400,000 home, standard down payment. To understand what a 7% mortgage rate would mean for your monthly bill, we got National Association of Realtors economist Jessica Louts on the line to help us make three comparisons. Number one, buying the home at this week's rate versus last week's, which was a bit lower.
13: I don't think that the 7% number is magic when it comes to dollars, because it's actually a difference of a whopping $17.
12: That's 17 more dollars each month. Still, Lout says a 7% rate does have a psychological effect.
13: That's going to turn home buyers away.
12: One of the big reasons rates are rising this year is the U.S. war with Iran. That's created a lot of volatility in the bond market, which affects the cost of borrowing, including for a home. Mortgage rates are up more than a full percentage point since the war started in February. So, comparison number two. Today's rates for the same home compared to right before the war.
13: Okay, so that's a difference of $221.
12: $221 more dollars each month.
13: So that, I mean, I think that's going to be make or break for some consumers.
12: And many people are looking even further back. They bought or refinanced a home during the pandemic. Rates were super low, like under 3.5% in the early 2020s. Nobody wants to give those mortgage rates up. Lutz says that's why she's now seeing the lowest level of home sales since 1995.
13: Homeowners are staying put. They do not want to make a housing trade if they have to finance a home at double the mortgage interest rate than they currently are in.
12: So, last comparison, how does a COVID-era mortgage payment match up with today?
13: Oh my gosh. Yeah, so that's a difference of nearly $700 a month.
12: No wonder so many people can't afford to move. Stephen Bisaha, NPR News.

0: Then the moment they had been waiting more than a year for, cowboys herded cattle from Mexico to the U.S. side and into corrals.
1: How do I feel? Ecstatic is the word. Had a long dry spell.
0: Daniel Manzanares is director of the Santa Teresa International Livestock Crossing, which is near the state line with Texas and borders Chihuahua.
1: I think we're off to a really good start with cooperation and partnership of both countries.
0: About 400 head of cattle crossed on the first day of the reopening. The goal is to grow that number to the 3,000 a day that used to enter the U.S. here. Among those at the reopening was Dudley Hoskins, Undersecretary of Regulatory Programs at the U.S. Department of Agriculture.
2: We have the highest confidence that animals moving through these protocols, these ports of entry, when done correctly, legally, and safely, are clean, healthy animals, and we're excited about reconstituting the movement.
0: New protocols include an additional inspection for the flesh-eating New World screwworm. U.S. inspectors have long been present on the Mexican side, checking the health of animals before they're allowed to cross the border. That's on top of Mexico's inspectors. And there are some new helpers on site, says Hoskins.
2: The dogs play a critical role for us in the screwworm protocol.
0: New specially trained dogs can detect screwworms present on cattle before they cross the border. Four are doing the job now, with more in training. Another line of defense, sterile flies released along the border to prevent screwworms from reproducing. A new sterile fly facility is under construction in South Texas. The livestock crossing is owned and operated by the Chihuahua Cattlemen's Association. Ranchers big and small depend on it. Chihuahua is the top exporter of live cattle and has been supplying cattle to the U.S. for more than 100 years, says Alvaro Bustillos, president of the association. He says every dollar earned raising cattle in Mexico is multiplied in the U.S.
3: I think there's five more on the table in the U.S. side, and this creates industry jobs.
0: With billions in cross-border trade at stake, cattle dealers like Alan Sanchez say clients in Texas are eager to see the livestock crossing open again.
4: A lot of feed yards, especially in the Panhandle, rely a lot on Mexican cattle to be able to fill up their feed yards.
0: With the U.S. supply of cattle at a record low, beef prices at grocery stores on average are 9% higher than last year. Reopening of the border should help, but nobody here was willing to predict when the cost will go down. For NPR News, I'm Angela Cocherga at the Santa Teresa International Livestock Crossing.
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6: Good morning. It's 8:42, Friday, September 25th, 925. It's Dolly Parton Day. This is Morning Edition on MPB Think Radio. I'm Adam McWilliams. As you're heading out to your 9 to 5, it feels pretty good outside. Temperatures in the 60s, Hernando 66, Canton 66, Pascagoula 68. Mostly sunny skies today. High temperatures in the mid-80s north, upper 80s central, south, and along the coast. 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
7: This is Mississippi Moments, produced by the Center for Oral History and Cultural Heritage at the University of Southern Mississippi and supported by the Mississippi Humanities Council. I'm Bill Ellison. According to Robert Darville, his father's cafe in Macomb had lots of competition. He discusses some of the town's classic eateries of the 1940s and 50s.
8: Growing up there on North Front Street in that old Taste and Sip shop, the McCoughlin Hotel was right across the street. And so the McCoughlin Hotel had a restaurant in it, and they had a specialty. They had a chicken fried steak with mayonnaise, lettuce, and tomato on that thing that, man, at 1 o'clock in the morning was out of this world. All of us and our dates would be going in there. Well, Mr. Statham left that cafe after a while and came next door and had a Statham's Grill there. And he had every kind of food and lunch and restaurant and all of that stuff. Then next door on Main Street was Rabbit Boyd. He had the orange bowl, and man, they had fresh donuts, and they had orange juice flowing in those fountains when those things first came out, and coffee and chocolate milk, you know, and all that stuff. And I mean, all the town early in the mornings would go into the orange bowl right there.
7: 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The humanities are for

0: Good morning, May Martinez. A family in New York City was moving out of their apartment earlier this month. The commotion scared their cat Lola, who ducked under a floorboard. Then she fell and got stuck upside down behind a wall. So the family called in Catman. John DeBacker is a local cat rescuer, but even he had trouble. Lola was stuck for weeks, but eventually they found her using an endoscopic camera stuck through the wall. Wonder what else Catman had on his utility belt. It's Morning Edition.
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2: Good morning. It's 8:45 on Friday, September 25th. I'm Adam McWilliams. Book lovers from across Mississippi are converging on Jackson this weekend for the 12th annual Mississippi Book Festival held at the Mississippi State Capitol. MPB's Kobe Vance speaks with Ellen Daniels, director of the festival. She says the event is often referred to as Mississippi's literary lawn party.
3: Mississippians, we revere authors and love reading, and we've contributed so much to American literature from this state. So why would we not have an event to celebrate that?
4: One unfortunate thing about books often is that the author can feel so disconnected from the reader. What always seemed interesting to me about this is having so many authors come out and be able to have those experiences together with their communities of readers. What do you think that says for the ability for Mississippians to connect with authors on a deeper level?
3: That's a really interesting point. One of our beloved friends, Harrison Scott Key, who is a Mississippian, he runs the English department at the Savannah School of Art and Design now. You know, he has said this about how engaged the audience is at the Mississippi Book Festival. And I think there's just like kind of a genuine curiosity that Mississippians have. And I feel like book festivals are kind of the last frontier of where people, no matter where they are on the political spectrum, come with a genuine curiosity and ready to engage in a civil discourse, you know, in a conversation where people might be disagreeing with one another, but it's friendly and it's open and it's welcoming. Writing is such a solitary act, so writers are in just a hole in the writing process, and then to, you know, have your book published and be able to be out in the community and see people really engaging with it, and for the authors to engage with their fans. I think that is the real payoff of the solitude. But then, because we're Mississippi and we're not known as the hospitality state for no reason, it's just this warmth that's here. It really speaks to the type of people that are in Mississippi and that come to the book festival.
4: When I walk around, I also see, you know, y'all have y'all's, I don't know if y'all call it the author alley, but there's mm-hmm. a long panel of different authors who are selling their books, offering signing options. Y'all have a dedicated section for signings. Mm-hmm. Booksellers come here, Lemuria, book publishers are here. In the Capitol, y'all have all these panels that are going on. So what else do you think Mississippians can expect this year?
3: Every year we like to add in maybe a couple of different things. So there's some freshness there. Of course, all of the authors are fresh. I mean, we do have authors that come back year after year, because after this will be our 12th year after so many years of doing this, you know, we've made some really great friends that just, even if they don't have a book, they want to come and like moderate a session because it's such a fun weekend. The workshops are something that we in the office have really focused on over the past couple of years to really judge those and kind of make them a little bit more unique and more of an experience, because writing workshops, that can cost a lot of money to enroll in one of those. And so there are writing workshops all throughout the day, free of charge.
4: Mississippi has historically been known for low literacy rates, but we've seen what many call the Mississippi miracle. We've obviously the book festival going strong. How do you think that's changing the narrative about Mississippi?
3: We have literary giants that come from Mississippi, but we have literary giants that are still living and working here. And one of our main goals with the Mississippi Book Festival is to grow that next generation of writers and readers. And so we've always had our KidNote program, which is our signature kids event, which happens on the Friday before the festival with area public school kids. But we also live stream it into classrooms all around the state. And to get kids excited about reading. If kids are excited about reading and find books that they relate to and that they think are fun to read, they're going to want to do that more. And also in 2023-2024 school year, we started our Turn the Page program, and that is a school year programming that gets authors into schools, not just to present their book, but then to also lead a creative enrichment workshop with those students, just to get those creative juices flowing and kind of to get outside of the box of where they have to be in school and to let them know that they have a story to tell as well, because we want Mississippi to continue putting out these incredible authors like we've been doing for so long. We have a tradition, and we want to keep that tradition going.
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8: This is Morning Edition from NPR News. I'm Amy Martinez.
9: And I'm Leila Fadel. Oprah Winfrey had a vision. She was at a U2 concert at the venue known as Sphere in Las Vegas. The band was on stage, but the real show was happening on the walls and even the ceilings. It's all one big digital screen at Sphere. It's an overwhelming experience. The images, the sounds, the sensory overload as it wraps around you. Oprah felt inspired to create something of her own for that space. It'll be called AHA, and it's coming to Sphere in April.
10: At the end of the U2 concert, I just stood there saying, what just happened here? I at one point thought I was outside, but I wasn't outside, so I was looking up and around like that wasn't the sun coming through, although it was so bright it felt like the sun. And I just stood there quietly. And this feeling came over me like, oh, you could use this place to take people to the edge of space. I can see shooting stars. I can see the Earth in the distance. And the experience of it is what I want people to feel, and allow people to see our lives in relation to the whole universe.
9: Walk me through what AHA is, because it's not a talk show and it's not exactly a musical. Like, what is the experience?
10: So I'm going for 100% of what the Sphere can do. And it is a visual, immersive experience into nature, into awe, into wonder, into we're filming right now. Scenes around the world. My goal and role throughout life has been to use storytelling, using the mechanism all those years of the show, to show people to themselves, to allow other people's stories to mirror yours so that you can find hope, you can find survival, you can find triumph, victory, joy in other people's stories. So I know how to do that myself, but the idea of combining with some of the world's most fantastic creators. I mean, Max Richter. So from the moment you walk into Sphere, you will hear Max Richter's incredible musical accompaniment. Jacob Collier, who I'd seen at a Wonder Seminar, turning audiences into their own performers. Jacob Collier is also going to join us. I mean, it's a light show, a music show, a visual show, a meditative show, I am trying to remind us all, our relationship to one another, our kindnesses to one another, our sense of shared values that we hold is what's really more important to us in this time than ever before.
9: I've heard you talk about having an internal GPS and how every time you've made these big decisions, even when people tell you, don't do that, you're going to fail, you've been obedient to that internal GPS. Is this a moment like that for you?
10: I feel that. The reason I feel so intentional about it, and that I didn't know how it would turn out, but I believed it was the right direction for me, is because I had this feeling when I was a little girl standing on the back porch watching my grandmother hang out clothes on a line, that I wasn't going to be living in Kosciuszko, Mississippi my whole life. And then I remember being in Baltimore and all my bosses in 1983 told me I would fail if I left for Chicago, that if I accepted that job.
9: Oh, wow.
10: Every single person told me I was going to fail.
9: Well, they were wrong.
10: Yeah. My point is, I felt like this. I didn't know how I was going to do it. So I feel that we're certainly on the right track. And now that I've got people paying to come to actually sit in the seats, I feel both excited and a little nervous.
9: So you still get nervous?
10: I normally don't, but you know what?
9: This is something new.
10: Layla, you don't get nervous until you're stepping out of your box. I'm not stepping out of my box. I'm stepping out into the sphere, okay? So on that night, I will probably be nervous, I will have to say.
9: Yeah. Oprah Winfrey, she's putting together a show called Aha at Sphere in Las Vegas for the weekend of April 2nd through the 4th. Oprah, thank you so much. What a joy.
10: Layla, thank you.
0: An American-born Catholic bishop is one step away from becoming a saint. That has never happened before. Fulton Sheen was a radio and television personality who explained the Catholic faith to millions. From St. Louis Public Radio, here's Jonathan Aull.
11: Tens of thousands of Catholics from around the world came to St. Louis to witness the beatification of Archbishop Fulton Sheen. He was best known for his TV shows that aired in the 1950s and 60s, including Life is Worth Living. Sheen was charismatic, bold, and to the point, like in this episode when he challenged people to see the dangers of a materialistic life.
12: In other words, we've made our philosophy of having rather than a philosophy of being.
11: Sheen won an Emmy in 1953, beating out Lucille Ball for Most Outstanding Personality. He died in 1979 at 84 years old. Even though it's been decades since Sheen was on air, clips of his shows have attracted a following on social media. Ellie Fontana, a 24-year-old from Nashville, came to the Beatification Mass because Sheen, in her words, has gone viral.
13: And I think you can even see with how Gen Z is responding today, just how relevant and how much needed it is in the church today.
11: Beatification requires a miracle. 16 years ago, a baby was born without a heartbeat, but recovered after his parents prayed to the Archbishop. The Vatican certified that as a miracle. The baby's mother, Bonnie Engstrom of Washington, Illinois, says she always felt a connection to Sheen.
14: He reminded me of spending time with my great-grandpa, and the wisdom and the humor and the personality, it was such a warm character, and I knew that that was a man that I wanted to get to know better and that I wanted to spend time with.
11: Engstrom named her son James Fulton to honor Sheen. He led the procession of the relic of the Archbishop in the Beatification Mass. The Catholic Church is currently evaluating six other miracles attributed to Sheen to certify a second one. If that happens, then Pope Leo XIV, who's also from Illinois, could take the final step and make him a saint. For NPR News, I'm Jonathan Aull in St. Louis.
0: This is Morning Edition from NPR News. I'm E. Martinez.
9: And I'm Leila Faldin.
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16: If you have outdoor plans over the next couple of days, the weather is expected to cooperate nicely with less humidity, cooler temperatures, and no rainfall over the next few days. Olive Branch expecting sunshine today. A high this afternoon will be right around the mid-80s. Partly cloudy sky. It's going to be cool overnight, dropping down into the low 60s. In Meridian, lots of sunshine today. A high this afternoon will be right around 85. Later tonight, a mainly clear sky. Overnight lows will drop down into the lower 60s. And in Gulfport, lots of sunshine today. A high this afternoon into the upper 80s. Tonight, mainly clear, upper 60s. I'm meteorologist Emily Russell. This is Think Radio.

0: morning. Good morning. Ain't it a great morning outside? I mean, it's kind of cool, you know, compared to the way it's been, but that's okay. We're going to talk about gardening for the next couple of hours. I'm horticulturist Phil DeRushing, and you have tuned in to The Gestalt Gardener. It's one of many local productions of Mississippi Public Broadcasting. We're just going to talk about gardening, lawns, flowers, trees, shrubs, potted plants, dead stuff, bugs, blights, planting stuff for fall, looking forward to a few events going on. So sit back, folks. We're going to do a little bit of a news, and we're going to have 2 hours. And if you want to tune in and come and go, you can always pick it up a little bit later on mpbonline.org. Again, horticulture Phil DeRushing, my awesome producer, Java Chapman. We'll be back with the Gestalt Gardener live here at Mississippi Public Broadcasting right after this.
1: Live from NPR News in Washington, I'm Corva Coleman. Stocks opened higher this morning as mortgage rates topped 7%. NPR's Scott Horsley reports the Dow Jones Industrial Average rose nearly 200 points in early trading.
2: Mortgage giant Freddie Mac says the average interest rate on a 30-year home loan is now just over 7%. That makes it more expensive for anyone trying to buy a home and is likely to discourage some people who already have a house from moving. Sales of existing homes have been in a slump for years now, which also drags down purchases of furniture and appliances. Mortgage rates have been pushed higher by a sell-off in the bond market, which has driven the yield on 10-year treasuries to the highest level in about two decades. Investors who lend money to the government are demanding bigger returns, in part to offset the effects of stubborn inflation. AAA says the average price of gasoline rose about a penny a gallon overnight, while the price of diesel fuel dipped by a similar amount. Scott Horsley, NPR News, Washington.
1: The United Arab Emirates is the latest country to suspend flights from Iran. NPR's Aya Batraoui reports this comes after the U.S. threatened penalties on countries that provide fueling, landing, or ticket sales to Iranian airlines.
3: The UAE's Aviation Authority announced the suspension of Iranian airlines to and from the country, citing a U.S. ban on these carriers from using airports around the world. Iran's state news agency, ISNA, also confirmed that flights to the United Arab Emirates were canceled as of Thursday. It's a blow to people in Iran who rely on Dubai's busy international airport for connecting flights. The UAE is also a frequent tourist destination for Iranians. Turkey, another key destination for Iranian travelers, has also suspended flights to and from Iran. And this week, the UAE's central bank suspended the local branches of Iran's national bank from being able to send or receive money from Iran. The bank's customers are mostly Iranians living abroad or businesses with ties to Iran. Aya Batraoui, NPR News, Dubai.
1: Attorneys for the family of a young man who died in Mississippi continue to raise questions about his death. A grand jury recently declined to issue indictments in the case of 18-year-old Nolan Wells. It declared his death to be consistent with accidental drowning. Elise Gregg with the Gulf States Newsroom says the family is highlighting data from Wells' cell phone.
4: Forensic investigator Andrew Garrett at a press conference in Orlando talked through findings from the cell phone extraction.
5: Things were deleted on the phone from the time he last had the phone up until the time that his parents got the phone.
4: Garrett and his team have been working with attorney Ben Crump in his office. They combed through phone data, including Snapchat messages and group conversations. And what they eventually found appears to contradict earlier statements by the Jackson County prosecutor, who said a preliminary report indicated no messages were deleted since Wells' last use. For NPR News, I'm Elise Gregg in Jackson, Mississippi.
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7: Good morning. It's 9:04 on Friday, September 25th. I'm Adam McWilliams. This is MPB News. New findings from an independent review of Nolan Wells' cell phone have now been released. At a press conference in Orlando, Andrew Garrett, CEO of the digital forensic group working with Ben Crump, walked through findings from an extraction of Wells' phone.
5: Things were deleted on the phone from the time he last had the phone up until the time that his parents got the phone.
7: Much of their review included Snapchat messages and group conversations. Garrett's presentation didn't indicate what those deleted Snapchat messages may have entailed or who deleted them. But his analysis directly contradicts District Attorney Angel Myers McElrath, who claimed that preliminary reports did not indicate that messages were deleted since Wells' last use. She also claimed she didn't receive full extraction data, but that data was shared with the grand jury. Nolan Wells, a black teenager, was found dead off Horn Island July 6th after being with friends for a 4th of July boating party. Governor Tate Reeves announced record-breaking numbers for tourism and state earnings for 2025 at a press conference on Thursday. Reeves said the state saw 45.5 million visitors last year, creating $18.9 billion in economic impact. Visit Mississippi Director Rochelle Hicks says that tourist experiences are important when they visit local communities.
8: When a community can reach an audience it could not reach on their own, Mississippi wins. When a festival grows enough to bring in more out-of-state visitors, Mississippi wins. And when those visitors arrive, the experience that we give them matters just as much.
7: Reeves says improvements to infrastructure, airports, and preserving Mississippi history are being made to keep tourism high. This is MPB News. Coming up, it's the Gestalt Gardener with Felder Rushing here on MPB Think Radio, Mississippi Public Broadcasting.

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2: Okie dokie, folks. Welcome back. Horticulture's fell rushing. I'm going to clear my throat here because I got back from a few weeks over in England, Java.
3: More than a few weeks, man.
2: Yeah, but I'll tell you what, just as soon as I got here, you know what happened.
3: It hit you in the face.
2: Hit me in the face.
3: Well, I can tell you it's not as bad as it has been.
2: Well, yeah, you're right about that. I mean, matter of fact, I got up yesterday morning, and the garden was terrible. I mean, I expected to be gone for, 3 months? And have we got a kill button in here in case I need to clear my throat?
3: I think it's that red one on your side. You see, it should be on a black base. Should be right around there somewhere. We might have to pull it out of that little trough.
2: I see it.
3: Okay.
2: Anyway, got in late Wednesday night, been flying all day, 20-something hours, back and forth, sitting in the airports, and pressurized, depressurized, got in. First thing I did was I took a flashlight and went out in the yard, and it was just, talking about 10 o'clock at night, and it looked like death warmed over, you know, with a flashlight. Spider webs hitting my face, limbs falling, water gardens dried, brown stuff. Even in the dark, I could tell it was all brown. But I spent yesterday morning cleaning it up, getting ready, spruce things up, and we're going to talk a little bit about that later, and feel good. Feel pretty darn good. And for the next couple of hours, we're just going to talk about stuff, folks. I see your pain now. I was hearing about it, reading about it, but it's been hot and dry out there, and a few rain. People get a little scattered shower here and there, which only helps for, 4 or 5 days. But if you've got anything you'd like to talk about, whether it's your lawn or getting ready for winter or cleaning stuff up for fall or planting things or, you know, replant or composting, potted plant, whatever. If you want to talk about anything related to growing plants and things connected to that, this is your place. I'm Horticulture's Phil DeRushing, and it turns out I'm not that good a gardener. but at the same time, the difference between me and other folks whose garden looked terrible, I know why mine looks bad, John, because I wasn't here and I didn't water.
3: There you go.
2: And matter of fact, I saw you taking a picture of the carpet. You can tell that I'm back because I left a trail of debris with me as I came in, bringing stuff to talk about. And it's all shades of brown today.
3: That's what I'm about to say. Brown is a color, too.
2: It is. It is. And it's a pretty color. It's a combination of color. Hang on a second.
3: We're going to get you some water or some lozenges or something, man.
2: No, I need to. There we go. I just had a. The other thing was I took a leaf blower to everything after I got through weeding and doing a little pruning and shifting stuff around, and took a leaf blower, and I forgot what dry dust sticking to sweaty skin and going into nostrils will do to you. So right now I got mostly just a lot of Mississippi mud, I guess. Once it goes into your nostril and goes down, it just turns into mud. That's okay. Anybody wants to call and talk about gardening, it is live. The number is toll-free, 1-877-MPB-RING. And I know you got some stuff to talk about, but if you feel like just jumping in any time, I'm ready to talk about it.
3: Well, you want to talk about jumping in and putting you right to work. We got a quick question from Alan on the YouTube channel. So if you need to leave a question in the YouTube chat, that's always available to you. Also want to say good morning to Margie. checking in from Harpersville, Mississippi, talking about it's in the middle 60s this morning.
2: Not bad. We'll take it.
3: Now, Alan is tuning in from Virginia, and he asks, is it too late to start a couple fig cuttings and get them in the ground before it gets too cold?
2: Yeah. And I'll tell you why. You take the cuttings. It takes a little while for the bottom cut in, for those cells to realize, hang on, we're not just stem cells anymore. We got to change. And they, what's called cellular redifferentiation. They turn from stem cells into root cells. And it takes a few weeks. And I'm afraid we're right up against that. What I would do is I would wait until after we get us a frost, maybe even in the middle of the winter, and take cuttings then, or take some cuttings now and put them in some pots. Keep them moist, not wet. Keep them moist. And then leave them outside. And when we start getting some cold weather, bring them in. And they'll go in and continue to root in the pots indoors, but it's just not enough time for plants that are dug to make cuttings for them to grow roots before wintertime. So go for it, try a few, but leave a few to try again in the middle of the winter. That's what I would do.
3: Kind of hedge your bets a little bit.
2: Hedge your bets, man. Speaking of which, it's good to see John C. back here. Happy birthday.
3: John C., what I tell you, folks are just, they are their own selves, because John C. turned the big 50 yesterday, and he walked in here this morning like it was all good.
2: Yeah, well, it is. Trust me, 50 was a good, that was a good time. 60s was good. 70s ain't so bad.
3: There you go, fellas.
2: If you take care of yourself, that's what I've been doing. And while we're talking about giving some love, let's see if he's back there. See if John C. can put up picture number one I sent in. And folks, if you're listening, keep in mind, you can always go on Mississippi Public Broadcasting, mpbonline.org, and fiddle it around till you find Gestalt Gardener, and it's live there with pictures. Or you can go to Facebook. That's right, Facebook, right? No, not Facebook. Maybe it is Facebook. No, well, I can't remember. Whatever the online, it's not Facebook.
3: Are you talking about YouTube?
2: YouTube.
3: Come on, Felder.
2: Listen, I'm a boomer, all right? Go to YouTube, and in the search box, do Gestalt Gardener. You can see the picture I just put up of two interesting flies. These are flies. They look like wasps, I guess. Big black wings. The thorax right behind their head is sort of an orange color. And little, you can tell they're flies because their eyes are the majority of their head. A lot of insects have big eyes, but flies, their eyes look like helmets. But these two flies come out twice a year, late spring, early summer, and then another flush right about now. And they don't do much. Their larvae are actually pretty good decomposers. And these flies do a little bit of pollination, but they're mostly noted for flying in tandem.
3: Are they actually stuck together, or they look like they're just stuck together?
2: Okay, I know this is MPB. We still family-oriented. They're called love bugs for a reason.
3: Use your imagination.
2: Yeah, there's a lot of it. But they come out by the jillions and just in swarms, even around the highways, because here's an oddball thing. These flies are attracted to certain insects attracted to certain pheromones. Well, the hot pavement and the rubber that wears off our tires, it gives off the same kind of smell that they give out to each other. So they congregate around highways, and they completely wipe out our cars. They turn your car into just lots of little specks all over the place. Loves bug. There's a jillion of them out there. They're temporary. They don't come and go all the time. There's two main flushes, one in late spring, early summer, and one again right about now. And they drive people nuts because they're everywhere. You almost have to put a mask on. And if they get on your car, they leave a bad little stain. So, that's the only thing we can do is if you got a car, clean them off before they have a chance to dry too hard, or else you're going to have to do a lot of scrubbing. But there's no good way to get rid of these type of flies. There's no way to get rid of them any more than any way to get rid of mosquitoes. You can spray, but some are going to come from next door. So best I can recommend is just hunker down, wait them out. They don't bite. They don't sting. They're actually good bird food. They're good for spiders. There's all sorts of benefits to them, but they're inconvenient to us. So if you got love bug woes right now, clean your car and just take it easy. Now, ain't no sprays you can use, so just forget it. Relax.
3: What's it, flee it, fight it, or flow with it?
2: Fix it, flee it, fight it, or flow with it.
3: Got to flow with this.
2: There you go. There you go. Anyway, I just want to throw that out because the Mississippi Gardening Facebook page has got a lot of people commenting about these. And there's a whole bunch of other stuff going out there. And before we go to our call, let me just put up one more picture. If John C. can put up, if Birthday Boy can put up picture
3: Thanks
2: number.
3: Thanks for calling the Gustavo Gardener.
2: Picture number two. You're on the... There we go. John C., if you can pick it up picture number two, I'd appreciate that. There we go. One of the things I came into when I walked in my garden the other night, I ran into some big spider webs crossing the path going to my little cabin. And one of those spiders, the body of it is big as my thumb. Sort of a brown, dark brown with bright yellow spots on its abdomen. It's got really pretty long, hairy legs. But this is the garden spider. It's a type of orb weaver, called that because they make a little funny little pattern in the middle of their nest, and insects fly into it. They eat it. Anyway, this is a big spider. Just want to let you know that love bugs, we can deal with those. But having one of these babies hit you in the face after you've been on the airplane for 20 hours, it's not fun at all. She doesn't bite unless you pick her up and make her. And even then, it ain't that big a deal. Not even like nowhere near a honeybee sting. So just don't pick them up. Extremely beneficial. Clean up the love bugs in my hair. This is my love bug magnet. So, anyway, who you want to go to for? We got choices of people calling in.
3: Yeah, we do have some choices running up on the break. So let's take John from Hazelhurst, because I know John wanted to talk about the love bugs.
2: Morning, John. What's going on, man?
4: Hey, good morning. I saw something the other day I wanted to pass along. Okay. I'm with Huntington Lumber and Construction in Hazelhurst, and we've got several jobs going on way out in the country where there's, like you say, a jillion love bugs.
2: Yeah, lots of them.
4: At one house, Jackie Wilcox that's doing the work for me, he had gotten a fake dragonfly, colorful dragonfly.
2: Yeah.
4: And clipped it to the top of the door, and both he and the customer attested that the love bugs quit swarming the door.
2: Well,
4: so I don't know. This is just what I saw.
2: That's one of the anecdotal things, and you know, in my decades of working with folks and doing this radio program and garden writing and lecture and stuff like that, I know better than to say, nope, it didn't happen, because it happened for them. But the truth is, love bugs, they don't even see stuff like that. They don't see big dragonflies. It's just not. So it's I'm gonna say it's coincidental and anecdotal. But at the same time, I'm real big in favor of garden accessories. As a matter of fact, I brought back from my little granddaughter. I brought back a little metal a big old metal bee to put in her little garden. I'm real big on dragonflies and bees and sculptures in the garden. So if whatever floats her boat, but it ain't gonna get rid of the love bugs for other folks.
4: Well, it was a really cool looking little dragonfly.
2: Oh yeah,
4: you can put it around. Yeah, you would love it.
2: I appreciate it, man. So. No, it's one of those anecdotal things, and like I say, there's no way I can refute that except to say what I know for sure. And these things, they go a little bit by sight, but they go mostly by smell.
3: Well, appreciate that call, John. Let's go. We're gonna stay on the phones, man. People are excited you're back, and let's go to Francis in Natchez.
2: Hey, Francis. Good morning. How are you doing today?
5: Hey, Java. Hey, Felder.
2: Howdy.
5: I'm the Jelly Man from Natchez.
3: Oh yeah, long time no here, man. How you been?
5: Trying to enjoy retirement. First question. My wild plum tree, it's a bunch of plums this year, but people say the ampets, secreting some kind of stuff all over the plum.
2: Oh, yeah.
5: Is anything wrong with the plums? And if so, how can I get that stuff off?
2: Well, there's a couple of things I've seen. Is it black stuff you could rub off real easy or what?
5: It's black stuff, but... Yeah. And I always clean my plums.
2: Yeah, that's all.
5: It doesn't seem to come off.
2: Well,
5: if
2: you can rub it off at all, what happens is aphids and other sucking insects, they eat sap for a living, and not all of it gets digested. And what comes out the other end, it's got some undigested, dissolved plant sugars, sap. and it is kind of sticky, and whatever it falls on, you know, that's all the damage it's going to do. But then this black sooty mold grows on that. And Francis, is exactly like if you left a drop of syrup on your kitchen counter, sooner or later it's going to get that same black mold. So it's not, as long as you wash them, it's not that big a deal. There's nothing you can do about it anyway. So just and the truth is, it really, I hate to say you could eat it, but it's just dissolved. It's like maple syrup with a little black stuff on it. So anyway, wash them real good and close your eyes, bite on. Hope there's not a worm in there.
5: Oh, no, I've never seen worms in a wild plum, never in my life.
2: You know, I haven't either. I'm not sure why, but for some reason, the regular plums and peaches, nectarines, they get a lot of worms in them, but rarely do they affect the wild plums, and they're out there, so I don't know why. Anyway, okay. There's really not much you can do about it, except just wash them pretty good and go on.
5: Okay, next question. What in the world can I do with all of these fruit flies that are trying to invade my house?
2: Not a thing. Take your glasses off. Take your glasses off and they disappear. You can bring an apple, you can bring a banana that looks as clean as it can be, put it in your kitchen and leave it there, and within 3 days it's got fruit flies. They're everywhere. Matter of fact, used to be, back before we knew about genetics and stuff like that, people thought that fruit flies came out of nowhere. They just popped up out of the thin air. But anyway, not much you can do. You know, you can put your stuff in a bowl and put a little screen over it, some, a little mesh or something, but not much you can do.
5: Wow.
2: It's just part of it. You know, it's just part of it, you know. If there was a way to keep fruit flies out of my kitchen, I would do it myself.
5: Wow. Okay, thanks a lot for your help.
2: Good to hear from you, Francis. Appreciate it.
5: Okay, all right. Thanks a lot. All right.
2: He's cheerful.
3: Oh, yeah. We love Francis. And like I said, we really hadn't heard from him in a while. So I guess he was waiting for you to come back.
2: Yeah, there you go.
3: Now let's go to Oxford and talk with someone we do hear from often. And this is Chico.
2: Good morning, Chico. How you doing, man?
6: Good morning, y'all. You know, Felder, this past Saturday night, LSU lost to Ole Miss in football. But I think it's time for us to move on.
2: Yeah, and I went to state, and I taught a little bit at LSU, you know, and I've done a lot of lectures at Ole Miss. But the fact is, LSU didn't lose to Ole Miss. Ole Miss kicked them.
6: Oh, that's right.
2: I mean, you know, I'm not partisan, but we got to stick with the facts. Got to stick with the facts. Sorry, Tigers.
6: That's right.
2: but what you got going on?
6: Yeah, have you heard of Tula, Mississippi?
2: Tula?
6: Yeah, it's out east of Oxford in Lafayette County, a little bit below Yachtville.
2: Oh no, I was thinking Chula. Nope, I've probably been lost out there. But if it's in rural Lafayette County, it's on out there in the boondocks. What's up?
6: Yeah, it's way on out there. Shane Brown, Larry Brown's son, he's got a new book out called A Place Called Tula, and it's a good area, part of the state. And there's this fellow that lives out there named John Cooper. He's a real interesting cat. And he's one of those guys that's good to know because he'll stop by your house every now and then and lean on the truck bed and tell you interesting things.
2: Well, welcome to the South.
6: Yeah, right. He's one of these guys. When he was in high school in Columbus, one day they gave him two choices, and the one he chose was going to Vietnam to fight in combat. So I don't know what the other one was, but it must not have been any fun.
2: Well, I tell you what my choice was, go to class, and I chose not. So I ended up on an aircraft carrier. Anyway, we got to get back to gardening. What you got going on in the garden, man?
6: We were talking about getting the good out of pine trees, getting all the good out of pine trees.
2: Yep.
6: And he told me about something I had never heard of before, but I'm sure you have, and you can expand on it. He was talking about how in the olden times, like the 20th century, people would pull the trunks, I mean, not the trunks, but the stumps, after a pine tree had been cut down.
2: Yeah.
6: They'd pull up that stump and chop it up and use it for what they called, I think it was lighter chunks or starter chunks, because they were good for starting fires.
2: It's called lighter logs, and it's it's way down in the middle of it. If you've ever seen an old stump that's been weathered away and there's just a funny looking little knobby stuff, that's full of rosin. Full of rosin, and you look almost walk around it with a flame on it like a candle. They call them lighter logs.
6: Okay, all right. I had never heard of that. I'm surprised. I'm from Mississippi. I guess it's from not from the Vietnam era, so I don't know about you guys.
2: No, you were raised in town. The fellow you talked to was out in the country where they had to make do. Now, let me tell you one other thing before we get on the other calls. You can pull the fresh new needles off them of a pine tree, the new needles. You know, not now because they're all funky and all, but if you get brand new needles, chop them up, you can make a tea out of them. It's called pine tea.
6: A tea?
2: Yep, pine tea. Refreshing. Just steep, you know, chop up the tender new needle, chop them up, make a tea out of them. There we go. That's one from lighter log to pine tea.
6: Well, my question is, do you ever make that tea?
2: I've done it just enough to know what I'm talking about. And by the way, that's a new town. Let's start a new town, Lafayette, Gainesville, Pine Tea, Mississippi.
6: We got enough riders here. Somebody can do that.
2: We got a scoot, man. Good to hear from you, Chico. Stay cool. What am I saying? Telling him to stay cool. He's cool in more ways than one.
3: Oh, yeah. No, Chico is a one of one. Felder, let's stay on the phones, man.
2: All righty. We got Martha.
3: Yep.
2: Calling from Mobile. Good morning, Martha. How are you?
7: Doing all right, Felder.
2: Good.
7: Thank you very much for taking my call.
2: You bet. What's up?
7: Well, I am not a gardener, but we did purchase a young Japanese maple tree.
2: Mm-hmm.
7: In June. This tree was about 3 feet tall when we got it.
2: Yeah.
7: We planted it full sun, no shade. Yet for the first month, 2 months, it seemed to be thriving. However, it's been about 6 weeks now that this poor tree is no longer shooting any new little branches. The leaves, both on top and in the bottom, are starting to turn white in the edges and just sort of dry up.
2: Yeah.
7: From last week to this week, it's really struggling. Those top branches are basically getting all dried up. So I wonder if you could give me any advice.
2: Okay. Again, when did you plant it again? Was it how long ago?
7: It was in June.
2: Okay. Here's the deal with Japanese maples. And keep in mind, Japanese maples do fine in the South. They do fine in Florida even, but they do better in Ohio. The further north you go, they do better in Canada than they do along the Gulf Coast. And here's the reason why. They're from a part of Japan and in Asia, high elevation. They don't like hot all-night summer heat and humidity. They don't like heavy rains followed by prolonged drought. They want a nice, even temperature, nice, even moisture. And they'll grow here, but if they stay really wet part of the year, they get root damage. Deep roots get damaged, which means they have to depend on shallow roots in the summertime. If it gets hot and dry, those shallow roots suffer. So the plants will do that. Also, new plants typically are watered a lot, maybe almost too much, until they grow roots out into your dirt. You know, if you stick your hands straight out and wiggle your fingers, that's where roots want to be. So right now, those roots are in real close. They're probably staying a little wet after you water them. They might dry a little bit quicker. So back and forth between drought and wet damages roots. And that's going to show up in the top of the plant when there's stress on the plant, like a lot of heat. I just got back from being away for several weeks. My Japanese maple, half of it looks like it's dying. It's just because it wasn't watered since June. So hot, drought, all-night temperatures, those are rough on Japanese maples. They'll do fine, but when you first put them out there, you really need to watch your watering. Give them a good soaking, but don't keep them wet. Hope they can grow roots straight out. What can you do right now as far as if you'll scratch the bark, and I brought in some dead-looking stuff from my yard to talk about. If you scratch the bark really, really light, if it's bright green right under the bark, the plant's fine. It's just showing stress. We're so close to winter. To fall, I wouldn't worry about it anyway. I would just give it a good soaking and let it get almost dry before we give it another soaking again. And let's see how it comes out in the spring. If there's any dead stuff, just snip it off. And if there's some live stuff, let it be characterful. But there's nothing you can do other than not overwatering right now. This happened in my yard.
7: Okay, Felder. So let me see if I understand, and I appreciate all the information you gave me. It's actually hopeful that it may be just, you know, too much watering and the heat.
2: Yes.
7: So from now on, see, we used to have our sprinklers on every day, but now I have changed it to every 3 days, and these sprinklers are the ones that water the Japanese maple.
2: Yes.
7: Is that a good schedule for...
2: No. I'm going to jump right in. First of all, irrigation is a system for delivering water when plants need it, and they need it different amounts, different times. So watering on a schedule is not good for plants. It just keeps a sort of a stasis out there. I think it's really important to water plants really good and deep and then let them get dry between soakings. Mississippi State, LSU, University, Auburn, we all say watering more than once a week causes problems. This is a fact. I installed irrigation in Southern California back in the 70s. I've been working this a long time. So keep watering all the time causes roots to be real shallow. And then they're highly susceptible to heat and drought. So what I would do is I would get a hose or a bucket or something and give that individual plant a good soaking every week or two at the most. And then use your sprinkler, let it run until, you know, as long as you need to water everything, then turn it off for a week. There's no lawn, there's no shrubs, and no trees that need watering more than once a week. I'm talking from decades of experience here. So sprinklers are water delivery system. That's all they are. They're not an artificial life support.
7: Okay, perfect. So that sounds good, and I can do that. The one other question I have is when this tree started to sort of look bad, I asked around, and one person asked me whether I could see the root flare where the tree, you know, comes into the ground.
2: Yeah.
7: And the truth of the matter is there is no root flare. I cannot see it. There's no way.
2: Okay. The root flare just means, you know, if you look at any tree right around town, look at any tree, right before it hits the ground, it sort of swells out a little bit, flares out. If you plant a tree or shrub too deep, it can rot. So I'm just assuming that you didn't plant it too deep. If you did, in another month or two after the tree, as soon as we get into fall or winter, I would gently dig the tree out, rework the dirt, and plant it a little bit on the high side to allow for settling, and then give it a good soaking when it gets dry, not any more often than that. And also keep in mind that Japanese maples are the acid test. I have lost 4 Japanese maples over the past 20 years from just bad weather and me knowing what to do. So they're not great candidates. They're popular, they're pretty, and they can do well here, but they're highly susceptible to problems related to heat, to sun, to too much rain and drought. So anyway, if you can't see the root flare, I would wait until fall to drop all those leaves, dig it up, and replant it a little bit on the high side with soil mounted up to it over about a 2 or 3 foot area.
3: Now, Martha, I hope that helps with the Japanese maple, and I felt that this is one of those calls where I kind of hate the answer, you know.
2: Yeah, I do, but it happens to me.
3: Yeah,
2: you know, Japanese maple, real popular plants, and there's some beautiful ones all over this part of the country. But for everyone you see that's pretty, it represents one or two that just didn't make it.
3: Yeah. Now, we are at the halfway mark of this first hour of the Gestalt Gardener, so I'm gonna give you a little break. And
2: I need to go clear my throat.
3: Yeah.
2: I got gunk.
3: Cheesy tune time.
2: Okay, and I chose one. We're just going to play part of it because, and I'm not trying to be, you know, I am a Mississippi boy. You know, this ain't appropriation. I am a Mississippi boy, and I'm glad to be back. We've got plenty of stuff to talk about. Got a lot of calls, and I can show pictures of the before and after of what a neglected yard can look like. I mean, it looked terrible yesterday morning. Looks pretty good right now, and I can talk about stuff that I've done that maybe can translate to what you can do. If you want to talk about planting vegetables, leafy greens, and collards and things like that, we can talk about that. If you want to talk about lawn care, we'll do that. So we're going to take a little bit of a break. Me and Java, come back and we'll get some of this gunk out of my throat. We'll be back with more of the Gestalt Gardener here on Mississippi Public Broadcasting right after this.

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1: All righty, folks, welcome back. Horticulturist Phil DeRusk. And John, it's good to be back in the studio, man. You and John C. just a cheerful here today.
2: Well, we try, man.
1: Well, and plus, we're in the air conditioning. That's nice.
2: Also, shout out to Marissa and yes. Adam. Everybody's, you know, in the building helping out and making this ship row.
1: I'm finally glad to meet Alan.
2: Adam.
1: Yeah. I just heard you wrong. Well, we're going to be talking about gardening. There's a lot of things going on out there. There's a lot of stuff that's shutting down, partly because of the weather, partly because of this unusual season, partly because it's just that time. You know, it's time for things to start slowing down. Hard to believe in a couple of 3 weeks at the state fair, it always cools down about halfway through the state fair. So hang in there, folks. We can make this. If we can keep our Japanese maples alive, which today I've got to give mine a good, deep, slow soaking because it's looking, one side of it looks a little bit more fall colorish than the other side. It tells me it's struggling a little bit. So all I'm going to do is I'm going to put the hose out by it. I'm going to turn it on to where it barely trickles. I'm going to let it run till water starts running down in the street. And once ought to do it. My cypress tree, my bald cypress, Java, you took a picture of the carpet when I came in. I brought a stem of it.

0: Ball Cypress. Java, you took a picture of the carpet when I came in. I brought a stem of it, and it's dropping brown leaves everywhere. There's a trail.
1: Yeah, every day on top of the console.
0: Yeah, everywhere. And it's not exactly brown. It's not raw umber. It's not rust, burnt umber, rusty. I can't tell what color the fall colors of Ball Cypress are, but there's just a real interesting melange of browns. But this is normal. You know, they're starting to, it's been hot and dry, no question about it. They'll speed it up, but I checked the branches, scratched the bark, it's doing perfectly fine. Just giving it up a little bit early. Anyway, we got choices here about who to talk to.
1: Oh, it's the easy choice. Let's go to Bill in Jackson.
0: Bill, good morning. How are you? Thanks for holding.
2: Good morning. If only we could get some Mississippi mud on our boots.
0: Yeah, I got it in my throat from just using the leaf blower.
2: That was a great song. And it's not the goldenrod, it's the ragweed. But what I called about was Chico.
0: Yeah.
2: Chico and screaming trees. I think I have proof that they do communicate. I do a little community garden. I've got four rows of okra. Three are about 75 foot long. I've got four different varieties. Well, they kind of got where they weren't producing about a month ago, and I've heard about whipping your okra.
0: That's
2: so
0: right.
2: Cut a little privet head branch, and I didn't hurt them, but I whipped one of them. Well, you only have to get discipline one to get the attention of the others, because they all started producing. One of them is about 40 yards away from the first three, and it's producing, it's outproducing the others, so. It does work.
0: And by the way, there's a plant physiology behind that. There's a hormone that the plants have called traumatin, and it's produced when the plants are under stress. We see it in the on the coast in the fall. Winds whip these plants around a whole lot, and a lot of spring bloomers will bloom early. But you can shock a plant into growing by wounding it a little bit, not enough to hurt it. But you can take that okra and bend it over, not enough to break it, but bend it, and then let it snap back into place, and it releases traumatin, which kicks them into blooming. That's the base on facts. So what's your other thing?
2: My next question is, I'm putting in pollinator gardens. I've got one in full sun.
0: Yeah.
2: I've got lantana. I've got zinnias. I've got black-eyed and brown-eyed Susans. Mm-hmm. I call them cosmos.
0: Yep.
2: The cosmos. I've got one in the shade that I'm getting ready to plant, and I want some ideas. I've got a big tulip poplar. I'm going to do some mimosa. I'm going to do some crepe myrtle. I'm going to do some cannas.
0: Yeah.
2: But what are some shade-tolerant plants?
0: Well,
2: I did kind of a stump where the kids can actually sit among the butterflies and watch them come in.
0: Well,
2: so any suggestions?
0: Yeah, but first of all, keep in mind that butterflies and honeybees are not the only pollinators out there. There's a lot of flies that are important pollinators. So, you know, we just go with the pretty stuff. There's not a whole lot of plants that bloom well in the shade. Most of the time, the native plants, the flowers are well up there where they get some sunshine, or they bloom early in the spring before they leaf out a whole lot, you know, the tulip poplar and things like that. So they bloom early before there's a lot of shade. And that sort of jump starts the pollinator season. Then they tend to migrate to stuff that's more out in the sun or up high in the trees where they can get some sun. But you can put, we have a native vine called Carolina jessamine. There's some people call it yellow jasmine, and it'll bloom well in the shade in the late winter and early spring. Also, we have a native trumpet or coral honeysuckle that do well. But as far as summertime stuff, you're going to need to go with some things like impatience, with the red salvias that grow well in the shade, and just those kind of things. If it's got a pretty flower, it's going to attract as many pollinators as can be. But I can't think of a single really great pollinator for shade. I can name 10 for the sun. By the way, you also need to look at some of the salvias, the perennial salvias, the blue ones. They're just incredible pollinator magnets. And also basil, African blue basil, Thai basil. They bloom nonstop, and they're loaded with bees. Agastache, anyway, they've got a whole bunch for the sun. In the shade, I would concentrate on just having some pretty flowers in the shade, and if they're pretty enough, they're going to attract pollinators.
2: Bunch of basil, and I'll have to remember that. I'm bringing some to Wells Fest Saturday, so I may look you up.
0: Okay, I'm gonna be there too, and we've got a really good basil out there in the herb garden. I'll get you some cuttings. It has visible roots in a week and a half, but I'll get you some of these basils. You can carry them over the wintertime indoors in a

0: Sunny Window, and they will outperform anything else you put out there, including Lantana.
1: Appreciate that. The last thing, I'm not taking up much of your time, but Chico, just love when he calls. Somewhere up in the Delta, somebody needs up around Cleveland to form a band called the Screaming Okra. If we've got the Screaming Trees, we can have the Screaming Okra.
0: Delta State is known as the Fighting Okra.
1: They are. Absolutely.
0: Appreciate your call, man. Thank you. Bye. All right, and by the way, we had an interesting thing about in the pub last week, talking about me coming back. And we actually have people who listen to this program in England, and they heard us talking about different kind of plants, different kind of natural fertilizers. And I think that might lead into one of our calls we got.
2: Yeah, let's go Tommy in Florence.
0: Tommy, thank you for holding on, man. What you got going on?
3: So I recently saw a little video online where they said that if you had an old tree stump, you could drill some holes in it. I didn't really listen to how far down or how big in diameter or whatever. Mm-hmm. But anyway, you drill the holes in the stump, and then you collect your own urine, and then you pour it into those holes.
0: Yeah, in other words, you drill holes in the stump and go out and pee on it. Is that what you're saying?
3: Basically, yeah. Yeah.
0: Let's cut to the chase here.
3: I told him it's compost, and it kind of makes sense because the stump would be carbon, I believe, and then your urine has nitrogen.
0: Yep.
3: So, I guess it makes sense in theory, but I wasn't sure how well that would actually work, and I was wondering if you ever heard anybody doing that.
0: Well, I do it myself. There, Java, I said it. You were afraid I was going to go there, weren't you, Java?
2: I didn't know where we were going, but we have arrived.
0: Okay, here's the deal. And, urine has got good nutrients. It's got nitrogen. It's got phosphorus and potash. There's no question. This is well-researched. It's also slightly acidic, and it actually makes a good fertilizer. But if you pour it directly on plants, it causes problems. You need to mix it. And this is, again, based on university research. If you mix it about 1 part to 10 parts water, you could use it as a plant fertilizer, no problems. It's got good nutrients, slightly acidic, not enough to cause any problems. And it works fine. You could put it in the compost. It'll speed that up because it's got a lot of nitrogen in it, which is good. What causes the stumps to decompose is bacteria and fungi, and they need a little nitrogen, a little nutrient. If you drill holes, it doesn't have to be deep. I've done this numerous. I have a log in my backyard, a brand new log I got a year and a half ago, almost 2 years ago. I brought it home. Brand new log, cut it right out of a tree, and I drilled holes 4, 5, 6 inches deep, and I threw some dirt in it, which inoculates it with the fungi that do the work. And then if you want to add a little fertilizer, whether it's from urine or Miracle-Gro or something like that, it does help speed it up, and no question about it. A lot of people just put it in their compost because it's just safer that way. But anyway, there's no question it works.
3: I was wondering about the logs.
0: Yeah.
3: Or the stumps, I guess. And then I have one more quick thing. So over the last, month or so, muscadines have generally been, they fruited and then I guess by now they're probably done. My planted ones, the ones that I got, from our nursery, they haven't fruited yet because they're just too young, but all the wild ones in my woods and on my property,
0: yeah,
3: I didn't see any fruits, and I'm wondering if that's because were they all male, or and how can I try to encourage fruiting if they're not all male?
0: Yeah, that's a good question. And truth is, in nature, muscadines are grown from seed are either male or female. Either or. And the females cannot have berries unless there's a male nearby and they get pollen. Males will never have berries. So out in the woods, I don't know if it's 50-50, 40-60, something like that, but it's at least a 50-50 chance it's going to be male or female. If it's got another male nearby, then it can make fruit. But also keep in mind that flowers are affected by cold weather. If we have a sudden hard freeze, that can kill the flowers. So even commercial muscadine growers have lean years because of the weather. It messes up their flowers. And if you think about it, muscadine vine is way up in the tree. It's going to be more susceptible to cold weather, to cold temperatures, than those down near the ground. So a lot of times it's just weather. Sometimes it rains a lot the week when they're blooming. spring and the pollinators aren't working, the pollen washes off. So and when it comes to fruit production, most of us who've been working this a long time, we think about one out of every 3 or 4 years can have a good crop, 1 out of 3 or 4 years, not much of a crop, and just 50-50 the rest of the time, just on average.
3: I got you. All right. Well, I guess that answers it. I appreciate everything.
0: Okay. And by the way, there's a good question about the urine. A good question. But any kind of fertilizer, it's more important to throw a little dirt in those holes, because that inoculates it, that puts the fungi into the wood, and then get started a lot quicker.
3: Okay, well, I guess let me ask this. Like, doing that, though, will slightly, I mean, I'm sure it doesn't do a huge amount, but it will slightly increase the speed of decomposition of the stump, correct?
0: Yes, because bacteria that do a lot of the work, they use their body's made out of nitrogen. It's just like the compost pile. Pile a bunch of leaves out there, it will decompose, it'll compost over time, but if you add a little nitrogen to it, fires it up.
3: Yeah. Gotcha. All right. I appreciate it.
0: All righty. Manage to get through that one, Java.
2: No, I just don't know if you realize you basically compared in that little talk between you and Tommy. And Tommy, he's just a smart guy, man. You compare Miracle-Gro and urine, like, just like as, hey, here, same thing.
0: Well, it's pretty close. Yeah. I mean, to be from a chemical point of view, pretty close.
2: All right. Well, let's stay on the phone and see if we can get these two before we end the hour. Let's go to the Kill and talk with Joe.
0: Joe, what's going on, man? Down south. What's up?
4: Good morning, brother. The name is Java. I had a comment on Chico's question about stumps. I'm a consultant forester down here. Uh-huh. I have sold hundreds and hundreds of stumps. Back in the day, Hercules used to be centered out of Hattiesburg, Mississippi, and they would buy stumps. They actually had a machine that would belly up to a tree while it was standing and pull it straight up out of the ground, lay it down, and cut the stump off. And they process the stumps, and the stumps, they get all the chemicals, the rosins and whatnot out of the stump, and they make cosmetics and medicines and all kinds of things. You'd be surprised how much comes out of there. And they would pay landowners per ton for the stumps. But wow. That market's gone. But yeah. It's really interesting. And they actually did a project where they injected paraquat solution to try to stimulate that, but
0: huh.
4: That didn't work out. That
0: didn't. No, I think that's real, really interesting. Matter of fact, I was taking a walk in some woods up in northern England where there are foresters out there. They have machines that drive up to the tree, they grab the trunk, and they have a saw that cuts it off below there, you know, so it's holding a tree up in the air, and it turns it sideways and runs the whole trunk through a chipper that takes all the branches off. You end up with just a log. One tree grabs it, cuts it at the bottom, turns it sideways, and turns it into a log. One process. It's amazing.
4: We have several crews down here in Mississippi that do the same thing. So we call that a processor.
0: Oh, yeah. And boy, howdy.
4: But, my question is, root grass, the trees, not trees standing and growing, I know trees of the same species can engraft their roots and right. Essentially be put together. Can different species grass, and in other words, I want to kill, maybe with herbicide, a Royal Polonia that's gotten invasive.
0: Yeah.
4: And it's next to a Schumard oak. Yeah. I'm just wondering if there's a possibility of it through roots, not soil, but the roots.
0: Excellent question. The answer is no. You know, different species won't graft. Now, they may rub each other, you know, and rub each other raw in spots, but they don't share vascular systems. You know, they're not going to do that. Just like grafting peaches and plums, you can't graft an apple on a peach tree or a peach on an apple tree because they're different species. So there's not a problem with that. But, you know, so if you just, as you know, you just girdle the tree, and if you want to put a little glyphosate or something like that around the cut, it'll work. But it's a good question. They're not going to be grafted together different species. Good question, though.
4: Okay. Excellent. Well, thank you very much, and y'all enjoy this full harvest moon.
0: We appreciate tomorrow. That. And thanks for the little insight on the lighter log stuff. Appreciate it, Joe. Thank you.
2: Yeah, Chico started us off with that, and it continues on.
0: When he's talking about root grafting, Java, if you have trees that are growing up next to each other and the limbs rub together like two crepe myrtles, they can actually join and become part of the same plant, just like grafting a top of an apple tree on a pear root. But roots will do that sometimes, and a lot of connectivity out there, but not between species.
2: Yeah. Well, let's end this hour. Weston, we got a few minutes. Good morning.
0: Morning, Weston. What's going on? What part? You're in the corn part of the country, Illinois, right?
5: That's right. Right in central Illinois. Last time I called, you asked me about if I could see corn growing.
0: Oh,
5: right,
0: yeah.
5: Now, the only thing you could hear is the combine coming.
0: There you go. There you go. Wear a mask or eat or do some antihistamines. So what you got today? What's up today?
5: So I was calling because I've been comparing lots of different kinds of plants, and I had questions about some common terms in plant physiology.
0: Yeah.
5: Specifically, you know, the difference between, you know, plants that have rhizomes and stelomes, and about, you know, for a kind of layman speech, what that means and how I need to plan for it.
0: That's a good question. And there's a lot of folk names, of course. You know, plant physiology can get into so much detail, it'll make your eyes bleed. I mean, it'll make you cross-eyed. With the, I took a plant, a course back in college called, I forget the name of it. Anyways, learning to identify plants, learning to identify all different kind of plants, starting with the shape of the leaves and all like that. And we had, the book was so complicated, we had to buy a small book that was just the glossary, just the terms that are going to be in the bigger book. It was plant physiology is what it was. And we had a whole book on just plant terms. And I got cross-eyed real quick. But all a rhizome is a sideways stem. It's just a sideways stem. That's all it is. Not a root. The closest you can compare it to is a stem. But as far as layman term, they just call it the root. Anything in the ground, they call it a root. And a rhizome is more of a sideways stem with roots growing off of it.
5: All right. And a stelone, what's that?
0: Stolon. A stolon is a root that runs out and has growth joints on it. A stolon can run out. And it's like a cross between a root and a stem. It sends runners out that are look like roots, and they have little growth points where they'll sprout back up. When you have a plant that spreads, it's called stoloniferous. So stolon is a sideways stem that looks more like a root.
5: All right. So kind of like an example would be like a Creeping Charlie that has more like a rhizome where the stem is kind of going across.
0: I would think of a rhizome as like what irises have, and stolon is what plants that run underground. Nutgrass has got stolons. So anyway, it could get real complicated. And as a matter of fact, I'm going to ponder it during the break and see what I can come up with. But anyway, I do appreciate your call. And he's making us think, Java.
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0: There you go. I'm horticulturist Phil Rushing, Java Chapman, John C., and all the other folks, and Marissa, and all the other folks in MPB. We're going to take a little break. We're going to do some news, and we're going to come back. I've got some stuff to show you. So if you're on YouTube or on mpbonline.org, you can see this, or you can look it up anytime, day or night, 24/7. But me and Java and all the folks here at Mississippi Public Broadcasting, we're going to be right back with Hour 2 of the Gestalt Gardener right after this.
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7: We are going to be enjoying a well-deserved break from the heat and the humidity over the next few days, with very manageable daytime highs and cool and crisp overnight lows. In Olive Branch today, lots of sunshine, a high this afternoon right around the mid-80s. Later on tonight, partly cloudy, overnight lows will drop into the low 60s. In Jackson, we should see lots of sunshine today, a high this afternoon into the upper 80s. Tonight, partly cloudy, an overnight low will drop down to near 65 degrees. And in Biloxi, a bounty of sunshine today, a high this afternoon, upper 80s. Clear tonight, overnight low into the upper 60s. I'm meteorologist Sally Russell. 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
10: Live from NPR News in Washington, I'm Corva Coleman. Chinese President Xi is near the end of his state visit to the U.S. President Trump will take him to the National Archives this morning to see the nation's founding documents. Meanwhile, the U.S. Trade Representative, Jamison Greer, told CNBC today that the U.S. and China have made progress on some trade issues.
11: We want to have some subset of goods that we can trade with the Chinese on a more preferential basis, where we're sending them ag, we're sending them medical devices, and we're getting from them, you know, consumer goods and other things that are non-sensitive. And we've actually reached agreement with the Chinese on a number of these things in areas where, you know, if we have trade disputes in the future, if there are tariff measures in the future, we just leave those things to the side.
10: He said the Trump administration will release more details on Monday. President Trump hosted President Xi last night for a state dinner at the White House. A Democratic senator is asking the White House for immediate answers about a new television ad featuring the president. The ad says it's paid for by the U.S. government. NPR's Tamara Keith reports the White House insists it is a public service announcement.
12: The ad features President Trump's voice and a splashy montage of images of the president. Phrases including "largest tax cut in history" flash on the screen as the song providing the soundtrack to the 30-second ad repeats the phrase, "love me."
13: America will never be a communist country.
12: In a letter demanding answers, Democratic Senator from New Hampshire Maggie Hassan says the ad appears to run afoul of federal prohibitions against using government funds for propaganda. A White House spokesperson described the ad as a public service announcement. Tamara Keith, NPR News.
10: The Department of Health and Human Services has nearly $100 million of unspent funding that is supposed to go to teen pregnancy prevention. And now there's less than a week to go in the 2026 fiscal year. This is according to a letter from 92 members of Congress sent to HHS today. NPR's Selena Simmons-Duffin has this exclusive report.
14: The Democratic Women's Caucus is demanding that the Trump administration restore dozens of teen pregnancy prevention grants it canceled suddenly in June. Representative Judy Chu of California is leading the effort.
15: This is a bipartisan program created by Congress with the clear intent of supporting evidence-based education models that help reduce teen pregnancy, sexually transmitted diseases, and other health risks for young people.
14: She says the Trump administration was trying to unilaterally remake the program to promote abstinence, but that is not Congress's intent. A federal judge is also considering a lawsuit brought by grantees that seeks to have the funding restored. Selena Simmons-Duffin, NPR News.
10: You're listening to NPR News from Washington. California's highest court has ruled that a Republican sheriff illegally seized hundreds of thousands of ballots earlier this year and must return them. The ballots were from a vote on whether to redraw California's congressional maps to favor Democratic candidates. From member station KVCR, Madison Aument has more.
16: Sheriff Chad Bianco of Riverside County, about 60 miles east of Los Angeles, said he took the ballots from the county registrar to investigate alleged voter fraud. State and county elections officials said there was no evidence of fraud. California's Attorney General Rob Bonta told Bianco to pause the investigation. In its rulings, the court says Bianco bypassed election law by taking the ballots and defied Bonta's authority. Bonta says the rulings help protect election integrity.
17: The Riverside County Sheriff is not above the law, and state law must be enforced.
16: Bianco says he's disappointed by the rulings, but will comply with them. For NPR News, I'm Madison Ahmed in San Bernardino.
10: The National Weather Service is warning a powerful nor'easter storm is winding up to hit part of the East Coast this weekend. It will target areas from coastal southern Virginia to southern New England. There could be wind gusts that hit tropical storm strength. Forecasters are warning there's likely to be significant coastal flooding and a lot of rain. Meanwhile, the outer bands of Hurricane Nolo are starting to reach the big island of Hawaii. A hurricane watch is up. Forecasters don't think the storm will make landfall, but it is quite a rainmaker. I'm Corva Coleman, NPR News.
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0: right, folks, welcome back. Horticulture's Phil Rushing. This is hour two of the Gestalt Gardener, which is one of many local productions of Mississippi Public Broadcasting. John, I need to get with some of the other programs here. I got some things to ask Malcolm and Carol about food.
1: Oh, well, you know, that's Mondays at 4 o'clock.
0: Yeah. And there's the Fix It Lady.
1: Yeah, Pam Piper's Fix It 101. That's Tuesdays at 4 o'clock.
0: You know, she helped me a couple of years ago. I replaced part of my cabin with a concrete floor, and I wanted to paint it, stain it, you know, make it look old.
1: Yeah.
0: And she came over. She gave us some really, really good tips and saved me some money, too. But anyway, we got a lot of stuff to talk about, and and I'm glad to be back in Mississippi, glad to be back here in the studio, see John C. and Adam and Marissa, and you, of course, John. Thanks for a big old hug this morning.
1: Oh, yeah, man. Glad you're back on Mississippi soil.
0: Thank you, sir. Took me a little while to clean up the yard yesterday morning. I've been gone for several weeks, actually 3 months, hard to believe. I'm doing a lot of lecturing and talking with folks in, you know, local garden club and going to plant society shows and all that kind of stuff.
1: It's not just a leisure trip.
0: I'm working. Of course, you know, I still do my newspaper columns in the Mississippi Facebook in this program. But anyway, it's good to be back. I spent a little time yesterday having to clean up. As you know, John, I tried to design my garden to where it's low maintenance. I've been doing this for decades. What is the lowest maintenance you could do? Because I'm tired, I'm busy, I'm lazy, I'm gone a lot. When I bend over, I see sparkly things, you know, so just trying to get it there. And for the most part, it does fine, but man, oh, man, oh, man, I lost some stuff. It's been hot and dry.
1: And I think sometimes people are like, no, not Felder. You lost things.
0: Listen, it ain't what you know. It's what you do that counts. Matter of fact, I know we got a couple of callers here, but I would like to throw a couple of one picture in particular. John C., if you're paying attention back there, let's see if you can put up picture number 10. And folks, if you're on YouTube or on mpbonline.org, you can see this. No, that's not it. Picture number 10. That's picture number 7. John C's done. It must be Adam. He's a new guy. There we go.
1: Okay.
0: Picture number 10. This is my pickup truck with a garden in the back. Okay? And that, my friend, is rosemary that's dead as a doorknob.
1: Oh, wow. Yeah. That's rose. I didn't know what that was.
0: It was a beautiful plant. I got agaves and cacti and succulents and nandinas, and I've got little herbs and stuff like that. But one of my pride and joys was this compact rosemary bush, and it was so pretty. And driving down the road, I opened up my rear view window of my truck. Whole place smelled like beef stew because of the rosemary. But it is dead is a doorknob simply because nobody watered it and to get enough rain. And this plant was probably 4 or 5 years old.
1: Man, it looks totally different.
0: Well, just want to say, yeah, if you don't take care of stuff, it's going to reward you in a negative way. So anyway, got plenty of other things to show and talk about. Mostly pulling some weeds, doing some leaf blowing, doing some pruning. I pruned my boxwood into a little meatball so it has time for new growth to harden off before winter. And going to take a pressure washer, clean up my, you know, all that kind of stuff.
1: What? No, it's just funny that you said about, what did you just prune in the new growth?
0: My boxwood.
1: Your boxwood, because we got a question just came in on the YouTube chat, and I think it's a good question. It's from Jordan on the YouTube, and he says, how on earth can I tell where the new growth starts when all I can see from the outside of the bush is the same color branch?
0: That's a good question. That's a good question. And while I'm answering that, if you'll put up picture number 10, this is my boxwood that I pruned. By the way, my bottle tree made it just fine over the summertime. Bottle trees don't care. Although I did take the hose to it and I washed it down pretty good. But this is my boxwood, nice little tight meatball looking thing. Here's the deal. And we're not talking about junipers or cedars or pines. You know, they don't branch back out. But most other plants, azaleas, boxwoods, hollies, things like that, wherever you make a cut, the new growth comes out right there. You can cut this I've taken this boxwood with nice little tight green meatball. I just sheared the new growth a little bit. to make it nice and neat. And the new growth is going to come out right there. So I got to keep shearing at the same place. But I've taken that plant and cut it back to a foot and a half tall, nothing but just look like a little miniature hat rack, just trunks and short, stubby stems. And took a little bit longer. The further back you cut it, the longer it takes a new growth to come out. But it sprouts back out. And then I went back after the new growth came out, and I snipped the tips off of it so it bushed out instead of shooting up tall. So wherever you make a cut, the new growth is going to come out right there. There's no leaves there. It will put out new growth. It's going to take a little bit longer. And I think it's a little bit late in the season for pruning plants hard like that, because it may take 4 or 5 weeks for the new growth to come out. And by then, we're going to be into wintertime, and the new growth is not going to be hard enough to make it through the winter. So I would do a little bit of shearing right now, but no hard pruning until after we get us a hard frost. So there we go.
1: There it is.
0: But look at that tight little meatball.
1: Yes.
0: I just want to let folks know I can, because my yard looks like my hair. It's just every which way. I mean, my mother said my yard one time, she said it looked like a kaleidoscope having a stroke. But I had that nice little tight meatball right in the middle to let me know that I can do that. It's like making your bed up. House is a wreck, but you got a nice, neat bed. It makes you feel better. So who are we going to talk to? We're going to go up to talk about daffodils?
1: Yeah, let's go to Rebecca.
0: Rebecca calling from South Haven. What's going on, Rebecca?
2: Good morning, Builder. I looked this up on Google, and they said, no, not yet, not yet. But I've got the daffodil bulbs. I bought them on sale last year, and I could actually find them. That's my problem with saving stuff to the right time. But can I plant them today, or is it still too early?
0: No, okay, first of all, you bought them last fall?
2: Yes, sir.
0: Okay, feel them. If, you know, when you go to the store to buy an onion, if it looks kind of mushy, if it doesn't feel firm, you don't buy an onion like that. Well, if these daffodils don't feel firm, then they may be wasted, you know, because they don't last forever. So just if they feel nice and plump and firm, you can plant them. But think about this, Rebecca. Every daffodil out there, including some that I've been growing for decades, it came from my great-grandmother's garden, everyone that's out there is out there right now. And so why couldn't you plant something right now? You know, you could plant it anytime you want to, and they're going to start putting out roots and then shoots in the fall. As a matter of fact, I bet if you dig up some old daffodils right now, they may already have a few little roots starting to grow. So perfectly okay to plant them anytime you can dig a decent hole, and they're going to grow roots and stems at the right time. So people say, wait till fall. I'm thinking, why wait? I got other stuff to do in the fall. But it's going to be hard to dig right now, Rebecca. It's going to be really, really hard to do a good job of soil prep. So what I would do is, where you're going to plant them, I would dig the dirt and then give it a rest. Give it a few, maybe water the area after you've dug it. And then after a few days, dig it again, and it really crumbles like chocolate cake. And so if you'll dig it first and then wait a little bit, dig it a second time, the bulbs will be stuck there for the rest of their lives. So do a good job.
2: Okay, what about tulips? And am I supposed to put any of this in the refrigerator?
0: Okay, tulips are the only bulb that need to be refrigerated. And the reason for that is they're from a colder climate. They need to be pre-chilled. Now, when you buy tulip bulbs, they're already pre-chilled. You can put them in a bucket, and they're going to bloom no matter what. But if you want them to bloom really, really well, if you put them in the refrigerator for 4, 5, 6 weeks, that makes them think that they've been pre-chilled, and that'll help a lot. But tulips are the only bulb that need to be pre-chilled.
2: Okay, so they need to be like in a paper sack, or?
0: I wouldn't put it in plastic because that holds moisture, but a paper sack, and measure it. Just like, you know, maybe an onion bag or anything like that, but put it in the refrigerator, not the freezer. Give them at least 4, 5, 6 weeks, and then you could plant them anytime you want to. And by the way, keep in mind, Rebecca, that tulips are a one-shot thing this far south. They're not going to come back and bloom year after year after year like they do up north. And a lot of the daffodils that you buy are one shot, maybe 2 or 3 years. But if you want the kind that come back year after year after year and spread and multiply and bloom and just get better and better, there's only a few varieties that will do that this far south. I got a list of them. But the kind you buy in the store, there's a good chance it's going to be one shot, maybe a few the second year, and that's it.
2: All right, so what do I do to get the list?
0: just email me. Go to my blog, felderrushing.blog. It has a little thing that says email me. And I send this list out all the time. It's a list of I grow daffodils that my great-grandmother grew. And she had 350 different kinds of daffodils. There's only about two dozen that are still blooming. Those are the ones that are on my list.
2: Tete-a-tete
0: is a great one. It's a terrific rebloom. You plant one bulb this year, you can have three next year. It's a good one.
2: Okay. All right. Well, thank you so much, Felder.
0: Okay, Rebecca. Appreciate your call. Java, I'm back now. We need to put my lists.
1: Yeah, I was thinking the exact same thing.
0: I got the kind of roses that do well in cemeteries. Mm-hmm. I got daffodils. I got the best fruit plants, all that kind of stuff. We need to put that on MPB site.
1: That's what I'm about to say. So shortly, you'll be able to tell people, oh, you just go to mpbonline.org.
0: There you go. There you go. And our next caller, and she sort of beat me to this because I was going to talk about this, the Wells Fest thing that's coming up. Evelyn, how are you this morning? Good morning.
3: Doing well, and I won't be able to hang on for much longer, but if you'll talk about Wells Fest and the plant sale there and all of that, I sure would appreciate it. Help us raise money for Shower Valley.
0: I'm on it, and already had some people in Mississippi Garden Facebook says that they're going to be down there bringing some plants down there. So I'll talk about it right now.
3: Thank you. Bye-bye.
0: You bet. Wells Fest is every fall, Java. It's a Wells Methodist Church they put on. It's a really good fundraiser. And it's going to be Saturday the 26th, tomorrow, Saturday the 26th. And it's going to be pretty much all day. They've got music, they've got food, they've got vendors, they've got all sorts of wonderful activities. Children, bring them on. The more the better. But all sorts of cool stuff. But they also have a little plant sale with donated plants that people who participate have grown. People have brought them in, master gardeners, garden club folks. And it's going to start at 10 o'clock, 10 o'clock to whenever the plants are gone. I got, last year I bought some Java that were good plants, and they were cheap, but I didn't buy them for the plants. I already had the plants. I bought them for the pots. I got a couple of really, really nice pots.
1: That's a nice way to hunt at the plant sale.
0: Yeah, I want to tell them, says y'all could have put these in cheap pots, you know, but anyway, I got me some nice pots, but I'm going to be there. I stopped by the Ag Museum yesterday. Agriculture Museum is where it's held. It's at the bottom end of Lakeland Drive, Highway 25, right where it hits the Interstate 55. Lakeland Drive, Highway 25. At the Interstate 55, hard to miss. Oh, you can't miss it. Got plenty of parking and all that, but it's a wonderful event. And they have a herb garden behind the doctor's house. And there's some my friend Misty Schaefer, she's been helping take care of it over the summertime. Looks pretty good. There's a lot of stuff out there, a lot of antique plants, some herbs that are growing well, some different things. And I'm going to be there from 10 o'clock till 11, 11:30, something, 12 o'clock. So if you want to come down and just sort of chat a little bit, I'm going to be down there fixing up a few things, starting to plant some winter annuals, some pansies and kale and things like that. But I'll be at the Ag Museum Saturday from 10 till whenever at the herb garden behind the doctor's place. Look forward to seeing it. And shout out to Misty because she did a good job of keeping some of these plants alive in difficult weather. We've got okra out there that's looking good, and Java, variegated cotton. Cotton plants that are green and white and creamy and sort of a burgundy color foliage. Beautiful plants. Happen to be in a hibiscus family. So see some of y'all 10 o'clock or so Saturday morning, Ag Museum in Jackson. We're going to take a little break, and Java's got to do a minute or two of some promo things. But if you've got some things you'd like to talk about, give us a call. It's toll-free, 1-877-MPB-RING. I know it's been hot and dry. My garden tells me it's too hot and too dry, and I'm going to have to replace some stuff, especially in my truck garden. But I also have noticed some plants that do perfectly well that had no problems whatsoever with the heat and the drought. And if you like to have a garden that looks good all the time without turning you into a taskmaster, then we've got it. We're going to be talking about that and so much more here on Mississippi Public Broadcasting right after this. Stick with us, folks. We'll be right back.
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0: got plenty of stuff to yak about, but I want to talk with what's going on in your garden. That's what I'm here for. I can talk about me, my garden, my failed garden all the time. And I got a few pictures on my show in just a few minutes. If you're on YouTube or on mpbonline.org, or if you're not, you can go anytime 24/7 and look at this. But it says don't take.
1: Not yet.
0: Okay,
1: I saw
0: okay.
1: you.
0: I saw a call came poured in. Why they're taking that call? See if we can get John C. to close in on this watering bucket I have. It's a cool little water bucket. It's about a gallon, and it's a metal. It's an old-fashioned metal-looking thing, and it's been painted. It's got all sorts painted black, and it's got all sorts of flowers painted on the side. This is a thing I brought back. It's called bargeware. You know, England, they got all of these canals out there, canals, the little skinny, narrow canal boats.
1: Yeah.
0: Before the trains, they had canals everywhere, cotton and textiles and coal and all that kind of stuff was hauled in inland waterways. They're, you know, you could almost jump across. The boats are like 15 feet wide, and they're long, skinny things. Anyway, the canals are everywhere, and people live on these long boats, canal boats. And they go up and down. They go all over England in them. And they have sort of a crafts thing where they would make their own stuff, or they would fix things up. It's called bargeware.
1: Yeah.
0: And they would take an old metal watering can and paint it up to be real nice and antique-y looking. And just want to throw it. By the way, if you wonder about all the stuff that I have in it, I've got a branch off of an azalea that's dead as a doorknob. I got some the little native inland sea oats or river oats grass, looks like little fish on a stringer. And I've got a red spider lily that popped up just to show that there's a lot of stuff out there that doesn't look good, some that doesn't look healthy, but I think it's kind of pretty. But the red spider lilies, the reason they're doing so well is because they grow over the winter. They're starting to grow roots now, but the leaves come up in the fall. They get sunshine over the wintertime. They die down in the spring. So they grow when the growing is good. Then they go dormant. And then the flower pops up later, even though it's hot and dry out there. As soon as you get a little bit of rain, they pop right up. So there's a lot of plants you can put in your garden that take advantage of the seasons. You know, if you put tomatoes and peppers out there and basil, and you try to grow things like Japanese maples, they need help because they don't like our climate. But we have tons and tons of plants, hundreds of plants that you see in small towns, country gardens, or you see them in cemeteries, you know. So there are a lot of plants out there that do well in our adverse climate. They may not do well up north. They may not do well in California or England, but they like our weather. They do perfectly fine. And that's what I champion, those kind of plants. Grow first what grows best. And that's the whole approach I have. While we're waiting on this call, let's see if we can put up a couple of pictures here. Picture number, John C., if you could put up picture number 4, I want to show you what a corner of my yard looked like yesterday morning.
1: That's what you call overgrowth.
0: There's a couple of dead plants, but there's weedy grass. It's so bad that the weeds have died. This is my curb out there. Just to give you an idea what it looks like, if you don't take care of your yard, it's going to look. The goldenrod looks great. Goldenrod likes this weather, but all those weeds. Let's put up picture number 5 and show you how many weeds I got.
1: Ooh,
0: I cleaned it all up.
1: Man.
0: There's a tarp. It's about 2.5-3 feet deep in weeds and 4 feet across. I got all that stuff. And then picture number 6 is what got it after I cleaned it all up. It still looks kind of rough, but it doesn't look bad rough.
1: It's a true before and after, though.
0: If you're not
1: on YouTube, you need to go and see this transformation.
0: Yeah, and these plants will do perfectly fine. I'm going to put some mulch over the ground, and then sometime next week I'm going to start putting out a few pansies. What you can't see there in those pictures, they got a lot of daffodils that come up in the fall. They bloom in the winter, so it'll look a lot better. But the things that, to me, make it, I've got a little corner of my yard. It's got nandinas, I've got palmettos, I've got a goldenrod, but I also have a big rock, 2 rocks. I've got 3 blue bottles put on sticks, and I got a gnome out there.
1: And a nice little potted cactus.
0: A little potted cactus and a certified wildlife habitat sign. So sometimes plants don't make it, a rock and some bottles on sticks, they'll do. They'll get you by. So, you know, it's just called accessorizing. Anyway, it doesn't look great, but it looks a lot better than it did this time yesterday.
1: There you go.
0: And while we're looking at that, let me put out one other picture here. Let me see if I can. What's a good picture? Here we go. Picture number 9. John, see if you can put up picture number 9. These are my little collection of cacti and succulents. And they look great. They like the dry weather.
1: Yeah, no, they hanging out.
0: Oh, that's it. There's nothing dead there. I've got smooth prickly pear cactus without the thorns. I've got a little agaves. I've got sedums. I've got hens and chicks. I got a little miniature bottle tree. But just want to let you know that there are some plants that do perfectly well without a bunch of care. If you like grow things in containers, I think you can come up with some really good cacti and succulents. So we're going to have an expert in the next couple of 3 weeks on hardy succulents that will grow in a pot on your porch all year long. No water in the summer, no covering up in the wintertime. So that's the kind of stuff I want to talk about. We've got some lines open. If you want to give us a call, it's toll-free, 1-877-MPB-RING. Be glad to yak with you. I know that some of you folks have moved on and had an hour, which is enough to get your itch scratched. By the way, Java, the first hour, a fella called about using urine as a fertilizer source.
1: Yeah, we got a couple comments in the YouTube chat about that, too.
0: Are they clean?
1: Of course.
0: Okay. Well, the reason I want to put this out, to give you an idea how much nitrogen is in urine, if you've got a big dog, you know about having yellow spots in the yard. That's because of the nitrogen. Nitrogen helps plants grow green, but if you put a lot out there, it makes plants grow so fast they literally burn up. So those yellow spots in the grass is caused by the nitrogen fertilizer that's in the dog pee. So imagine what it would do to a stump or a compost pile. I'm just saying. If you want to use the stuff around your plants, it is perfectly fine. It is healthy. It's not sterile, but it's whatever. Dilute it. One part urine to 10 parts water, and it makes a good fertilizer. I would use it on outdoor plants, though, not indoor plants.
1: Of course. You have to be selective with how you use your fertilizer.
0: Right. Okay, are we pushing this boat out too far?
1: No, we get ready to go to our cheesy tune break, but I do want to pop over to YouTube and say good morning to Pamela, who's checking in. Also, when we come back from this cheesy tune break, we got a question in the YouTube chat about muscadine vines.
0: Yep, and also we have a caller who wants to know about using milorganite fertilizer. Now, that ties directly into what we've been talking about.
1: Okay.
0: So hang on, folks. We got some stuff to talk about. Give us a call, toll-free, 1-877-MPB-RING. We got a tune by a guy named Gary Young. It's called Plant Man. Plant Man knows where the plants all grow. It's a creepy little tune. But we're going to be back with more of the Gestalt Garden. Me and Java and Adam and John C. and Marissa and all the other folks at MPB. We're going to take a little 2-minute break and do a little bit of promotional stuff. Hope to see some of y'all at the Wells Fest at the Agriculture Museum Saturday morning in Jackson. We'll be right back.

0: 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Singer and guitarist James Sun Thomas performs many songs in the musical style synonymous with the Mississippi Delta. 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

0: righty, folks, welcome back to Gestalt Garden here on PB. John, I just got an email from a lady named Susan. She told me I need to smile more. Am I getting too serious here?
1: If Susan says you need to smile more, you need to listen to Susan and smile more.
0: Okay. So it's like having your mother standing over your shoulder saying, you better straighten up.
1: And fly right.
0: So what we got?
1: Let's go to the phones. Okay. And let's talk with Cindy.
0: Cindy's calling from Cordova, Tennessee. Cindy, what you got going?
2: And you may have already answered this morning. I haven't been listening because I've been out working in the yard.
0: Well, good. Well, it's cool. It's cool enough.
2: Yes. I'm cleaning out my shed, and I bought Milorganite several years ago, and I really hadn't used it very much. I think I tried it a time or two and didn't really think it did much. What is your opinion on Milorganite for fertilizing shrubs, trees, that sort of thing?
0: Well, I happen to know a lot. Matter of fact, I know the Milorganite people pretty well. I used to work with one of their sales reps at the Garden Writer Convention. Milorganite is a natural fertilizer. It's a manure, which means it works slow, but it works steady. It doesn't have a lot of nutrients in it, but it's just like using any kind of manure. When you put it out there, it takes about 100 pounds to 1,000 square feet. That's not much. Okay, so just use it as you would mulch or as a little fertilizer, just like you would manure, which is kind of interesting because if you look at the label on Milorganite, it has a slogan that says, a proud product of the people of Milwaukee. You know, any idea what that means, Cindy?
2: No.
0: Milorganite is made from composted human sludge from Milwaukee, Wisconsin.
2: It's
0: composted people manure. I'm not making this up.
2: And it's no wonder it stinks.
0: Well, it should have been dry by now. I mean, I just heard the people in the live stream studio laughing through the wall here. It's safe. They use it on golf courses. It's just and it's a quality product. It's safe. It's been treated, you know, all sorts of stuff. And it doesn't have industrial sludge in it. It's from a separate thing. Anyway, go for it, Cindy.
2: But it should it be put down this time of year?
0: Well, you know,
2: natural
0: fertilizers, whether it's compost or manure or fishy mulch, anything like that, they take a while to be broken down by microbes in the soil. Worms, bacteria, fungi, mostly bacteria and worms, they consume it and they break it down to release the nutrients. It takes a little while. And it's really, you don't need to fertilize shrubs this time of year because we all just start slowing down. But this stuff is perfectly fine. I go ahead and put it out because if nothing else, it will beef up your earthworms and they will dig around the roots for you.
2: Oh, okay. All right. Thank you much.
0: More than you ever wanted to know, Cindy.
2: Okay, thanks.
0: Java, what's is it something in the air today? Is it me being back? What's up with this?
1: I'm really not sure because we took a turn and this was unexpected and we, like I said, we are here.
0: I think Chico started this. And by the way, another oddball, you know, my pub, I go to pub just to, you know, have a pint with the blokes and just talk about stuff. We talk about all sorts of stuff. But last week, one of them had heard us talking about feeding tomato plants with fishy mulching.
1: Yeah.
0: Which is a natural fertilizer, perfectly fine. I said cottonseed meal would work very well. And as far as the plants concerned, they don't care. Fish emulsion, manure, cottonseed meal, they all work about the same. They're slow, but they're steady and they're good. But then the question came up and said, if you're feeding your tomatoes with cottonseed meal or fish emulsion, one is made plant-based, one is animal-based from fish.
1: Okay.
0: Would that make the tomatoes vegan or not?
1: Oh, because you use the fish to help grow, or the fish product.
0: Yeah.
1: Oh, wow. I didn't even think about that.
0: Well, it's Think Radio. I didn't think about it either. That came out of a pint of stout ale. Anyway, we got plenty of stuff to yak about. If you want to give us a call, though, we do have the lines wide open. It's toll-free 1-877-MPB-RING. Give us a call, and we'll talk about whatever's going on your mind. Got the lines wide open.
1: And let me take a quick second to pop back over to YouTube, because we did have a question come in about muscadine vines.
0: Okay.
1: And it is from Michael Sellers on YouTube. And it says, good morning. 4 or 5 years ago, my son and I planted 3 muscadine vines within a foot of each other. To further our mistake, we haven't pruned them ever. They're located in Southwest Tennessee. Oh, okay, so they're located in Lexington, Tennessee, and they say any advice is much appreciated.
0: That's a good question. Horticulturists like to do things for efficiency. You know, we plant muscadines 20 feet apart. We plant trees, you know, all that. But out in the woods, things grow every which way. You know, it's not unusual to have 3 or 4 trees growing all together. And they do okay. See, so the spacing thing is based on production and efficiency and all like that. As far as them growing together, it is a problem for production because all 3 of them are going to crowd each other. But the problem with this is muscadines produce on what grows this year off what grew the last year, and they get tangled, they get thick, they get to where you can't really find the muscadines. They crowd each other out, they compete for nutrients. So even though they're planted close together, that's okay. But I would treat them as one vine instead of 3 different vines, just one vine,

0: And you need to prune it. You need to thin it out so that the stems get plenty of sunshine. They're not all tangled. And this is not easy to do. I was raised with muscadines. I grew my first muscadines back in 1978. You know, a long time, my family had the oldest winery in the state since Prohibition, all that kind of stuff. Muscadines really need to be pruned pretty hard every year, or else they lose production, they get tangled, and you end up having to battle the yellow jackets and the wasps for those berries. So here's what I would do. This wintertime, when you see better what you're doing, go in and thin out some of the clutter. Get rid of some of the older stems, and get it to where you have just a few long branches that grew last year. And sort of just give it a good thinning, really, really good thinning. And you'll find that what's left will produce a whole lot better. Just treat it like one vine, but even one vine can get too thick if you don't prune it really hard every winter. I'm just real sure about this. If you're interested in production, prune it. Hope that helps.
1: Well, yeah, hopefully you can take that, Michael, and appreciate you for leaving a question in the chat, the YouTube chat. But we got some phone calls, man.
0: All right, let's go to Josie from Columbus. Good morning, Josie. What's up?
2: Good morning. I have a question about planting fall greens,
0: okay,
2: including, I guess, brassicas, too. How late is too late? Like, it feels like it's been hot forever.
0: Yeah,
2: is it too late to plant? I got some broccoli plants and or kale. Like, is it too late to plant that kind of stuff?
0: No. Here's the deal. A lot of the leafy greens, the traditional, I'm not talking about summer stuff like Malabar spinach and amaranths and all that. Most of the traditional leafy greens, the lettuce, the turnip greens, the collards, the kales, the brassicas, they don't like hot weather. But they also don't like freezing weather. Collards and kale can take hard freezes. They're your best bet. I mean, they grow outside in Illinois. So those are your best bets for all winter long. Particularly, there's a kale of mine that's a favorite called Lacinata, or Tuscan blue kale. There's some at the Ag Museum that made it through the summertime. But the new growth comes out really good and strong in cool weather, and it's sweeter. Leafy greens tend to get hot. Bitter in hot weather. Anyway, it's time to plant. I know it's hot. The plants can take a little hot weather, but they need to have time to grow and produce before it gets really, really cold, except for collards and kale. I go ahead and plant them as soon as possible. When it comes to lettuces, they grow fast. You can harvest them within 4, 5, 6 weeks. So I would sow them in succession. Don't put everything out at once. Work up your dirt, sprinkle some seeds in the area, wet it down. Don't water it, just wet it down, and they'll sprout within a week or so. And then you start watering a little bit deeper, less often. You can put out broccoli, cauliflower. It's a little bit late for Brussels sprouts because they take a long time to mature. It's going to freeze by then. But here's the deal. If you're looking for the brassicas, and any of those kind of plants, let's get them out as soon as you can. Don't plant them too thick. Don't keep them wet, and they should do just fine.
2: Okay. What about peas?
0: English type peas?
2: Yeah.
0: No, it's going to be too late. By the time they produce it, it takes at least a couple of months, 55, 60, 70 days, and we usually get a frost or even a freeze in early November. See, so okay. It's a little bit late for those. It's really tricky with the peas. I love English-type peas, edible pod peas, but they don't like freezing weather. They don't like hot weather. So it's a gamble, planting them early enough to where the plants don't burn up and they produce before frost, or plant them in the late winter and hope they don't freeze so that they can produce before it gets hot.
2: Okay. And on the other end of things, like my summer veggies that are hanging on, my eggplant, my tomatoes, is it time to let those go, or will they continue?
0: No, yeah, as long as they're producing, if you give a good, try not to keep them wet, but a good deep soaking. Oddly enough, but pepper plants actually produce better in September, October, early November than those put out in the spring, which tend to peter out in the summertime. So if you'll give them just a little bit of fertilizer, a little liquid fertilizer, a little quick pick-me-up, and keep them moist but not wet, they can produce like crazy over the next 4, 5, 6 weeks.
2: Okay.

0: Okay. Well, thank you so much.
1: Okay. And by the way, if you want some really good information on general planting dates, if you go online to Mississippi State University, to the Extension Service, they have a thing called the Garden Tabloid. They have the recommended early and late dates for each of those vegetables, spring, summer, and fall.
0: Okay. Awesome. I will check that out.
1: All right, Josie. Appreciate it.
0: Awesome. Thanks. Have a good one.
1: You bet, huh? Jav, I'm going to be planting some lettuce this weekend. Going to get me a head start on that kind of stuff. Let's slide down to Hattiesburg. Tom, what's going on? What's up?
2: Good morning. We got some bare patches in the yard. Wife wants to try and get them filled in. I'm wondering, first off, what's the best time of the year to try and do that? And second, what kind of seed would you recommend? I want something that's not going to get up too high. I don't want to try to fill in with like bahia grass or anything like that.
1: Yeah. What kind of grass have y'all already got mostly?
2: Mostly we got a mix. Got some St. Augustine, some centipede.
1: Yeah.
2: There's a little bit of bahia. It's just... we didn't have turf put down. It's just whatever's grown up natural.
1: Yeah, a mow what grows type of thing. The reason I'm asking because you really don't want to do anything to the summer, the what we call warm season grasses, the stuff that most of us grow here from spring to fall. This is when you take care of it. I wouldn't do any kind of fertilizing on that until after it greens up and gets mowed next April. It's a good idea to give it a little bit of fertilizer, Tom, at least every 3 or 4 years, a good quality lawn food. I know the stuff is expensive, but it lasts a long time. It gets recycled for a long time. So if you'll get a good quality lawn fertilizer next April, you can make the bag go twice as far as it says it'll go, and it'll fertilize just as well at half the cost. But as far as now, the only thing that's going to have chance to sprout and grow now is going to be winter stuff like ryegrass. And you can put ryegrass to fill in, and it'll fill in those bare spots over the wintertime. And then next April, it just cut it down, and then you can put some seed of, you can't get seed for St. Augustine, not good stuff, centipede or Bermuda or something like that in April. So about the only thing you can do right now is to put some ryegrass seed out, and just scatter it real light, wet it down, and it'll be nice and green over the wintertime. Then you can fill in next April when the ryegrass starts to burn out.
2: Okay, thank you.
1: I'm just trying to buy you some time with the wife, Tom.
2: I got you.
1: Okay, brother. Hang in there. A little psychology. You know, it's hard to believe it. We have horticulture. We also have psychology and sociology. How do you get away with stuff with the neighbors? You know, the only reason, two reasons why I can get away with my yard being kind of a crazy looking thing, a lot of wildflowers, is first of all, I'm on a radio and the neighbors know I'm going to talk about them if they you know.
3: You have a platform.
1: I have a platform. Plus, because I'm a horticulturist, they cut me some slack because they think I know what I'm doing. I'm not just letting it go. You know, some people just let their yards go. I'm not doing that. Mine's purposeful. But also, I use accessories, you know, the rocks, a log, a bent, a big urn, any kind of hard feature, any kind of accessory. If you want to grow some wildflowers and get away with it, put your little short section of split rail fence out there first with some scarecrow on one end of it. And the neighbors will get used to that, and then the wildflowers can grow up around it, and it looks like a little country scene. See, so accessorizing helps, it gives people expectation that you know what you're doing.
3: Now, Fred, I know this may be kind of a surprise question or whatever, but throughout your years in your career, have you ever had like maybe somebody a little bit more on the horticultural side they do not get your accessorizing. Like, they just, why do you do that, Felder? You know?
1: Yes. Most people, you know, they may have gone to Versailles, Louis XIV's place over in outside Paris, and noticed they got these big statues, you know, and they don't realize he didn't just have a big statue out there. He had 400 of them. he over-accessorized. He was just, it's just like me, except he went with classical statues well-spaced. They call it punctuation. But people tend to overdo stuff for the same kind of folks who have too many piercings. They got a lot of ink, or they wear flashy dresses, a lot of jewelry. It's the same thing. It just has to be in the yard. So we all know somebody who wears way too much jewelry for us. But they're okay. They're good people. But we accept it when it comes to jewelry. In the yard, it looks a little bit crazy. Well, that's the reason I wrote a book called Maverick Gardeners. You know, it's about people to do their own thing. People tend to over-accessorize. Do catch flack. I had a neighbor ask me one time, Java. He said, "Don't you care what your neighbors think, Felder?" And keep in mind, I said two things. First of all, I do care a lot. It just doesn't matter. Second of all, my yard's been in Southern Living and yours ain't.
3: Boom. Mic drop.
1: No, but we do have to take neighbors in consideration. You can't put a naked goddess statue out in just any old yard in any old neighborhood in Mississippi. You know, got to tone it down here. But you can get away with a crazy-looking scarecrow. And some people don't like bottle trees. But they put up Christmas ornaments. It's the same thing.
3: And not for nothing, your neighborhood is a little funkier than most.
1: Yeah, keep fondrin'. Matter of fact, there's a saying called keep fondrin' funky. I actually coined that phrase.
3: Okay.
1: Yeah, back in the day. Anyway, it's okay. Accessorizing can be taken too far, but every garden, every good garden has got some kind of art that personalizes it, that says a statement. You could take my yard, pull the bottle tree out, and put a Japanese lantern out there, and it'll look sort of Japanese. You pull that out, and you put in a statue, a classical statue. It looks like it's in old Europe. Put a bottle tree in there, it looks like it's in Mississippi. It's okay. Just accessorizing. Don't be scared. So, Java, we've covered a lot of ground today. I had some pictures I wanted to show, but we didn't get around to them because we had plenty of calls. But I would like to mention that.
3: Yeah, you can go. We can wrap up the show with them.
1: Okay, well, let me see if I can find them. I got them lost. Here we go. If we can put up picture number, let me see. Got too many choices. Here we go. Picture number 16. We're gonna look at three in a row here real quick. Picture number 16. This is the plant called Ruellia Britonica, which is folk name is Mexican petunia. It's a little invasive. It spreads. It'll fill up an area. But I just want to show you this is what it looks like in the garden. It's tall, waist high, I guess. It got big lavender purplish petunia looking things. It is full bloom in my yard, Java. No water. Nothing for the past 3 months. It is absolutely stunning because it's native to a hot, dry climate, Mexican petunia. It does spread, so put it in a pot.
3: Okay.
1: Or keep where you can edge it. Now let's put up picture number 17. This is another old-fashioned plant. It's called purple cane. It's related to the wandering Jew, the Tres Cantia, purple cane or purple heart. It is a spreading ground cover. It is looking great right now. No water, no care, nothing. See, so we got two plants here. And then the last one I'll put up is picture number 18. This is the native plant. It's called sumac. Sumac is growing along the roadside right now. And sumac is sort of like it's picture number 18. It is a small tree, makes a colony. It's got rhizomes. It's stoloniferous.
3: There you go.
1: And it has deeply divided leaves. And it's topped by this. See, I don't know if they're paying attention back there.
3: There we go. There it is.
1: and it's got the seed pods, burgundy seed pods. It had incredible flowers back in the spring, loaded with pollinators. Incredible plant. It's got these clusters of burgundy berries, which you can actually rub into some water and strain it out and add some sugar, and it tastes just like Kool-Aid. We call it bug juice when I was a kid. But it makes a terrific vitamin C type of drink. But this plant has some of the most incredible fall colors you're going to find anywhere this far south. It grows along roadsides, fence rows, hedgerows. It loves hot, dry weather. And it's not poison, by the way. It's not poison sumac.
3: Now, you just listed three plants that are in full bloom, really nice looking, even to a layman like myself. and they were in your garden without any care.
1: Yeah, without rosemary. I lost some nandinas, dropped their leaves. You can't kill a nandina. It grows in cemeteries. I lost rosemary. I've lost quite a few plants.
3: But do you have I know, and we're going to get these things up on our website, but do you have like a publication or a list of those kind of flowers?
1: I do.
3: Okay. Yeah. Because I can see somebody writing it down like, oh, what was that plant Felder was talking about, Mexican petunias?
1: Well, over the years, I've written quite a few books, and one is called Tough Plants for Southern Gardens, and it's kind of trees, shrubs, vines, ground covers, perennials, annuals, things that grow well all over this part of the country. You see them in small towns, you see them in old gardens, country gardens, that people plant, let's say they plant 100 different plants, come back 50 years later, there's only going to be 15 still there. Those are the ones that are on my list.
3: Yeah.
1: And the trick is you find one that's really, really tough here, you find one over there, you find one in the next town, see one in the cemetery along the roadside. All of them equally tough. You pull them together into a composition that looks like a regular landscape, but it happens to be nothing but unkillable plants. That's what I've tried to do.
3: And then those people with the black thumbs, they just like, I killed those unkillable plants.
1: No. Well, you can't. I have some. I mean, if it grows in a cemetery, if dead people can grow it, I can grow it, because I give about as much care to my garden as cemetery maintenance people do theirs.
3: Yeah. Okay.
1: So anyway, I'm testing the, some people test how far you can go. I'm testing how low you can go.
3: Yeah.
1: And still look good.
3: Because this has been an extremely hot and dry, summer in comparison to other ones. Yeah.
1: We got time to put real quick picture number 14. See if we can put picture number 14 in. This is what my garden looked like yesterday after I got through cleaning it up. And I've got decks, I've got shrubs, I've got trees, I've got ground covers, I've got all sorts of stuff. May not have time to put the picture up, but I just want to say, and I will put these pictures on the Mississippi Gardening Facebook. This is what my garden looks like right now. Never been, no grass there, but it's got shapes and textures and colors and stuff you could eat, and trees and shrubs and vines and ground covers, zero care.
3: Yeah.
1: And it still looks okay.
3: Now, looks okay. You got it, Felder. You know what you, as they say, you know what you're doing.
1: Yep. Well, we left a call hanging about accessorizing for Halloween. We'll take that up next week, because we're going to be back every Friday here and also rebroadcast on Saturdays. I'm horticulturist Felder Rushing, Java Chapman, who's my awesome producer. Got the live stream producers back there. And if you want to look at any of this during the week, go to MPB Online, Mississippi Public Broadcasting, mpbonline.org, or go to YouTube and in the search box type in Gestalt Garden. You can see these pictures anytime you want. Look forward to emails. Look forward to talking next week. Look forward to seeing some of y'all at the Agriculture Museum in Jackson Saturday morning around 10 o'clock. And if you get a chance, go to a farmer's market, go to a garden center, take some kids with you and show them how to do what we do best, and that's get dirty. I'm glad to be back, y'all.
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5: If you have outdoor plans over the next couple of days, the weather is expected to cooperate nicely with less humidity, cooler temperatures, and no rainfall over the next few days. Olive Branch expecting sunshine today. A high this afternoon will be right around the mid-80s. Partly cloudy sky. It's going to be cool overnight, dropping down into the low 60s. In Meridian, lots of sunshine today. A high this afternoon will be right around 85. Later tonight, a mainly clear sky. Overnight lows will drop down into the lower 60s. And in Gulfport, lots of sunshine today. A high this afternoon into the upper 80s. Tonight, mainly clear, upper 60s. I'm meteorologist Emily Russell. 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

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I'm Dr. Jasmine Kinsey, Associate Professor of Internal Medicine and Pediatrics at the University of Mississippi Medical Center. 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

0: Live from NPR News, I'm Lakshmi Singh. The U.S. Supreme Court has revived for now a federal data system the Department of Homeland Security revamped into a tool to check the citizenship of millions of Americans on voter rolls. The tool has mistakenly flagged some eligible voters as potential non-citizens. The news about the SAVE system comes as the Trump administration has been pouring resources into searching for non-citizens on voter rolls ahead of the upcoming midterm elections. Any impact on the midterms remains unclear. President Trump is hosting Chinese leader Xi Jinping for a third day. Great visit and great things for both countries, he says.
1: It's been just very, very productive.
0: However, NPR's Emily Feng reports that while Xi's first state visit to the U.S. in more than a decade was full of ceremony, it's widely described as light on substance.
2: Chinese leader Xi Jinping and his wife arrived at the White House and were welcomed by Trump and the First Lady. They're spending the afternoon here in the National Archives, where in the main foyer they'll walk past original copies of the Constitution, Declaration of Independence, and the Bill of Rights. An administration official says on temporary display is a letter sent from the Qing Dynasty to the U.S. during the 19th century, and a brick from the Great Wall of China is also on temporary display in the National Archives. Outside the archives, the faint chant of anti-Chinese Communist Party protesters could be heard. Emily Feng, NPR News, Washington.
0: President Trump continues to resist calls for an AI development slowdown, citing competition from China. He, House Speaker Mike Johnson, and tech CEOs are expected to hold AI talks next Tuesday. Well, Pope Leo XIV is adding his voice to global calls for major tech companies to do a better job of protecting humanity from the threats of artificial intelligence.
3: While intelligence is attributed to computational systems, we struggle to recognize the inalienable dignity of human persons whose lives are judged according to the criterion of efficiency, and when deemed no longer productive, they're rejected and discarded.
0: The Pope speaking in Paris today. Israeli Prime Minister Benjamin Netanyahu returns to Israel today after a brief visit to New York to address the UN General Assembly. Here's NPR's Kat Lonsdorf.
4: As Netanyahu stepped up to the podium, dozens of diplomats in the audience stood and walked out. Netanyahu then referred to them as, quote, moral cowards. He celebrated and defended the U.S.-Israeli war in Iran and defended Israel against much of the criticism from many world leaders this week, calling them, quote, tyrants. Several accused Israel of genocide in Gaza, a claim Netanyahu rejected. The combative address comes as Netanyahu faces a tight election next month that will decide if he remains prime minister. His UN address was largely viewed as a campaign speech back home. Netanyahu met with very few world leaders while in New York, and notably not President Trump.
0: That's Kat Lonsdorf. It's NPR. A new study finds more families in the United States are struggling to pay their rent. Researchers say the trend could put more people at risk of becoming homeless. NPR's Marissa J. Lang says it's not just low-income households falling behind.
5: One in five renters in the United States could not afford to pay their rent on time or in full at least once last year. That's according to a new report from the Urban Institute that found more families were struggling to cover the cost of housing in 2025 than in years prior. The biggest change was among middle-income households. Here's researcher Samantha Batko.
6: Seeing this increase among middle-income renters is a big and important shift that reflects overall challenges with affordability in the country currently.
5: And it's not just housing. Roughly the same amount of adults also reported difficulty paying for oil, gas, or electricity last year. Experts say this is a worrying trend that could result in more people losing their housing altogether. Marissa J. Lang, NPR News.
0: The European Union is standing by its 120 million euro or $136 million fine against Elon Musk's X. And it says it's ready to defend its decision in court after the Trump administration opted to back Musk's attempt to get the case thrown out. The Justice Department argues the penalty could affect U.S. companies. However, the EU accuses Musk's social media company of violating regulations that govern data privacy and fair competition in Europe. This is NPR News.
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10: From MPB Think Radio, this is Southern Remedy Women's Health, where we discuss issues involving women's health. I'm Dr. Jasmine Kinsey, Associate Professor of Internal Medicine and Pediatrics at the University of Mississippi Medical Center. Happy Friday to everyone out there. Was it not a gorgeous morning? I don't know if anyone else enjoyed this. Like, I walked outside and I was like, I did not start immediately sweating just walking to my car. It was like a breeze. It just felt so good. So I'm so excited for kind of sort of a little fall weather coming through.
11: It was an absolutely beautiful day.
10: It is. And from my understanding, it's supposed to be a fairly nice weekend as well. So for people getting out there, football or your kids' games or whatever it may be, my daughter's rec softball season starts this weekend. So I'm not on the soccer field at a tournament this weekend. I will be out at the softball fields with my daughter, maybe some football on Saturday. So excited for the weekend.
11: There's a lot of events going on this weekend.
10: Yeah.
11: And I mean, you know, knock on wood, the weather could not be better.
10: I know. Awesome. So everybody get outside, enjoy some fresh air. You know, I want to throw out there all my patients, you know, we've been having these conversations in clinic about how a lot of us, and myself included, falling off the wagon of walking outside or jogging outside or whatever it may be because it's so hot. So now when I see you and I tell you, you can get up early in the morning and walk or jog. I don't know.
11: Look, Doc, yesterday I left work and I was like, I'm going to go on a walk.
10: Yeah.
11: The first time since probably March
10: yep.
11: that I've walked outside and didn't sweat. Like,
10: yep.
11: It was lovely.
10: Yep. Yep. And then looked like someone poured a bucket of water on you by the time you were done.
11: Yeah. Yep. Like I was fresh. I was ready to cook dinner and get the rest
10: all
11: of my
10: the
11: evening
10: things.
11: Going.
10: So all that, everyone, I want everybody to get out and get moving. So that's all great because really what I'm going to talk about today is I actually gave a presentation this week just kind of giving a lot of updates to different screening things. And when I talk about screening, a lot of what we call it medicine preventive health. So we talk about, and that's your screening for breast cancer, colon cancer, lung cancer, you know, a screening for high blood pressure, diabetes, all those things. So today is honestly just going to be like a melting pot of just, or I don't know if melting pot is a good description, but it's going to be a variety. I'm just going to have like a variety show of just some updates in medicine and some reminders for from people that we might forget. And so we're going to go through all of a good bit of the cancer screening, a good bit of some other things that we see as well for our patients. So remember that you have plenty of time to call. That number is 1-877-MPB-RING. That's 1-877-672-7464. So I always start, I won't do a whole lot of statistics today. I think a lot of us, you know, we know the take home point is that Mississippi, from a health standpoint, if we're being honest, we are not doing well. We have some of the highest rates of a variety of diseases. We have high morbidity, mortality for a lot of illnesses as well. And so, you know, there's so much, a lot of conversations that I have with my patients is, what can I do to prevent this? You know, we're hearing these stories about people in their 30s, you know, getting different types of cancers, or people in their 40s, very young, or even we're having kids with diabetes, high blood pressure. and all those things. And so I get a lot of patients like, what can I do? And I don't want to oversimplify things, but for a lot of these things, a lot of great data says, I tell my patients, keep it simple. You know, an active, healthy lifestyle is a thing that we know can help with so many of these illnesses, diabetes, high blood pressure, high cholesterol, many cancers that people get. One of the things that decreases your risk is that healthy, active lifestyle. Now, don't get me wrong. It is definitely a punch in the gut when I have those patients, and for the patients too, that have done everything right in life, and these, you know, diseases and illnesses still happen. I'm not saying if you do these things that you're not going to be ill or you're not going to have problems. But what we know is it significantly decreases your risk. And I don't want anybody that is my patient or has ever heard me talk, I have nothing against a lot of supplements or holistic things of medicine. I am all for ways of my patients getting better. I'm all for ways of preventing diseases, because it hurts me for my patients when they get ill too. You know, I feel that I haven't done a good job as well. So I'm saying that about the supplements and holistic ways of doing that, is that I'm not saying that there is not a place for those things in medicine. I'm saying that everybody's situation is very unique. Some people, the severity, mild, moderate, severe of their illness. Sometimes when we're in the severe stages of some illnesses, some of our homeopathic or supplements are not a great option. But maybe if we're in the early stages and things are mild, supplements, all those things are great. So I just want to let people know that it's not, and some doctors are not huge fans of supplements, but I think there is a place for all those things: holistic medicine, supplements, healthy lifestyle, and depending on the severity of your illnesses, modern medicine. So that's my kind of preachy moment for the morning. Y'all know how that goes sometimes. I just have to do my almost, I guess you say, public service announcement for us taking good care of ourselves. But going back to my point, I really feel like as I'm aging, I do this rambling and then I'm like, what point was I trying to drive home? So the point that I was trying to drive home is, you know, seriously, if we do the healthy lifestyle, if you eat a variety of fruits, vegetables, drinking plenty of water, all those things are a whole lot better for you than to take a handful of supplements. So I have my patients that come in with their handful of supplements, but we're eating all these processed foods. We're eating out with foods that are full of salt. We're doing all these things that are also harmful to our body. So those supplements are not going to, you know, counteract some of those unhealthy things that we're doing. The thought is they should be used in conjunction with other healthy things that we're doing in other healthy lifestyles. So I am very open to any questions or comments that people have about any of those things, but I'm going to jump right in to talk a little bit about what we're talking about with preventive health. So we do know, you know, there was a time in medicine where you did not see the doctor until you were sick. And that's how medicine started off, right? So you don't go see a doctor until there's a problem. And so unfortunately, we are seeing a lot more diseases and things of that nature. The question now becomes, how can I prevent that disease? So we're trying to shift from, I need to see my doctor and get my regular checkups, so that hopefully if something is going on in my body, even though I feel fine, if something is going on in my body, I can address it as soon as I know that there's a problem. If my A1C for diabetes is creeping up a little bit, I can start working a little bit harder on the things that I'm eating and how active I am, so that I don't progress to diabetes. So it's that early detection, the prevention of knowing that you're pre-diabetic early on can hopefully help prevent us from becoming a diabetic. So we're trying to shift from medicine, not waiting to see your doctor when you're sick, but for some of these things, particularly here in Mississippi, where we have so much high blood pressure, we have so much diabetes, high cholesterol, heart disease, so many different cancers, what can I do in my checkups so that can prevent those diseases. So that's something we're moving towards in medicine, is preventive health and overall wellness. We really are on the same team, the wellness influencers and us and the doctors. I know it may not always feel like it, but we are on the same team. We're trying to figure out what we need to do to keep everybody healthy. That is the ultimate goal. So a lot of what I'm going to talk about today is what we call in medicine, secondary prevention, detecting an asymptomatic disease early to halt the delay. So that is the same thing that I've kind of been saying, monitoring your blood pressure for women, getting your female exams, your pap smears being tested for HPV, doing your lipid panels, checking you for cholesterol. That is the kind of category in medicine that we're looking for prevention. So that's kind of my nice little setup for today's conversation. And I know a lot of you have some questions, you have some thoughts, you have some things that you probably want to share, but I think that this is kind of a great place for us to take our first break of the hour. So you can definitely give us a call with your questions and comments right after this timeout. The number is 1-877-MPB-RING. That's 1-877-672-7464.

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1: From MPB Think Radio, this is Southern Remedy Women's Health, where we discuss issues involving women's health. I'm Dr. Jasmine Kinsey, Associate Professor of Internal Medicine and Pediatrics at the University of Mississippi Medical Center. And for those who are just now listening in, I didn't talk a whole lot on the first half, so you didn't miss too much. But just kind of talking about today, I will just kind of be highlighting some preventive health things. So I say that to, some of my patients wait kind of towards the end of the year once they've kind of met their deductibles and all those things before getting to the doctor's office, so that a lot of these tests are covered. A good portion of these, most insurance companies will cover, but it's always good to know if you've got a fee or anything associated with it. So I'm going to go ahead and hop and talk about some things that I always feel like I may not always talk a whole lot about, because usually when I'm talking about screening, I feel like these are the couple of things that I kind of rush through. But I want to remind everybody that there is a test right now for lung cancer screening. And, back in the day, we used to try to do chest x-rays. They were never really a great test for lung cancer, because there were small nodules or lesions that are missed on a chest x-ray. But now the gold standard for doing a lung cancer screening is for us to do what we call a low dose CT. So what that means is that the amount of radiation is significantly lower, and we can also pick up on any of those smaller nodules or lesions on the lungs that might be a little bit more concerning that a chest x-ray doesn't pick up. So who should get a lung cancer screening? This is something, interestingly enough, multiple societies agree on, because sometimes the screenings don't always agree. But they say everybody the age of 50, if you have smoked what we call greater than 20 pack year history, meaning you've smoked at least a pack of cigarettes a day for about 20 years, that would give you a 20 pack year history. Or if you smoke two packs of cigarettes a day for 10 years, that's a 20 pack year history. So we've got a little bit of a calculation to do that. And if you can't remember, if in doubt, then a lung cancer screening is appropriate for you. So the typical age range for that screening is a low dose CT scan. You will get that from the ages 50 up to 80. So that's actually one of our cancer screenings that we go probably a good bit higher than a lot of our other cancer screenings. Up until the age of 80, and you're supposed to get this cancer screen once a year. So every year you should be going back to getting your lung cancer screening. So if you have had a history of smoking, or you know someone that's had a history of smoking and they have not gotten their lung cancer screening, this is a good time to remind them. So throwing that out there, if you're between 50 and 80 and you haven't had your lung cancer screening, it's time to get started. If you started your lung cancer screening, you need to remember that you need to do that every year, once a year. Now, the one thing that we do not agree on, or the medical societies do not agree on, is when to stop the screening. So kind of across the board, 80, you cannot age out for the screening. There is the U.S. Services Preventative Task Force, one of the people that give us our recommendations for screening, says that if you have not smoked for over 15 years, then you can stop those lung cancer screenings. So if it was years and years ago, at that point, your risk of lung cancer is pretty low. However, the American Cancer Society does not agree with that 15 year. They say if you've reached that 20 pack year history, you should go ahead and get your cancer screenings every year. So that's a conversation for you to have as with your doctor about how often you should get your screenings done. But that is just one thing I want to throw out there. I know this is the women's health segment, but, oftentimes the person who is making sure everybody makes it to the doctor, gets their doctor's appointments scheduled and doing what they're supposed to do is typically the female in the house. So just a reminder out there about prostate cancer screening. So I do want to briefly talk about that. That's for the men that we love, making sure that they're getting their screening. So we definitely know that we're seeing quite a few people die from prostate cancer, or we're starting to know more people with prostate cancer. Unfortunately, with prostate cancer, the screening test for prostate cancer is not as great as, like, say, our screening test for breast cancer. So the screening test for prostate cancer, I automatically start this conversation with my men, is that we do not do the digital rectal exams, or we call it DRE in medicine. So no one has to do that anymore. The gold standard or recommended standard for screening for prostate cancer is a blood test. We call it a PSA. The unfortunate thing about the PSA, it is not a perfect test. And what I mean by that is, if it's less than 4, that's the cutoff number for your PSA, then very, very, very unlikely that you have prostate cancer. The problem with the PSA are false positives. So everybody that has a PSA greater than 4 does not necessarily mean that you do in fact have prostate cancer. It's one of those things where we encourage additional testing. Repeat it to make sure it's high. If it is in fact high, we usually refer you to the specialist, the urologist, and they help us decide, do we need a biopsy? Do we need to just do some imaging? Do we need to watch and wait? It's what we call that shared decision making. What are your risk factors? All these things, or how high is your PSA, can ultimately determine that. Why the PSA is not a perfect test? Because it can be elevated by, if you have recently had a prostate infection, it can elevate it. My guys that are avid cyclers, there's actually vigorous cycling has been known to elevate PSA. Other things, like depending on if you've had recent ejaculation, that can elevate a PSA. If you've got a significantly enlarged prostate, so for my patients with that benign prosthetic hyperplasia, that can also elevate your PSA as well. So that's why we call it the not perfect test. So the typical kind of range that we recommend men getting their PSA is between the ages of 45 and 50, and that is if you're considered standard risk. So you're not what we would say high risk. If you are a high risk category, we recommend as young as 40. So 40 to 45 is the recommendation. That high risk category are my African American patients, those with a strong family history of prostate cancer, particularly those who had a first degree relative with prostate cancer, especially if diagnosed less than the age of 65. So if your dad had prostate cancer, then you need to be making sure that you're starting your PSAs as young as 40. And then if you have a known carrier of, like, the BRCA1 gene or BRCA2 gene, those things are things as well that can increase your risk. So 45 to 50 for most, 40 to 45 for high risk is when you should start. Typically, we do this once a year. It is a blood test. The recommendation, which a lot of people are not crazy about, is actually to stop the testing at the age of 70. After that, they say you could technically do shared decision making, but over 70, the concern is that the risk of overdiagnosis, and the treatment side effects, such as, you know, incontinence, erectile dysfunction, all those kind of things, they feel is, you know, the harm is greater than the risk. So, it's, again, what we talk about, as we say before, that shared decision making ultimately when we're talking about prostate cancer. So I want to remind everyone, if you've got questions, there's still plenty of time to call. I always feel so rushed at the end when everybody calls. So definitely, if you've got questions now, I want you to go ahead and give us a call. So I have plenty of time to make sure that I answer all parts of your questions. So that number is 1-877-MPB-RING. That's 1-877-672-7464. So moving right along, we talked a good bit about this on, you know, each, typically we have a month where we're highlighting different things. And it wasn't too, well, earlier this year, we talked a good bit about the screening for cervical cancer. And I really want to highlight this one because I think it's, when we talk about women, I feel like breast cancer, people kind of drive home, everybody knows their mammograms. typically once a year, all those things. The one thing that I see my patients let fall through the cracks are those cervical cancer screenings. So cervical cancer screenings, before you just kind of had your yearly pap smear that you got with your doctor, and that's where they go in, they take a sample of cells kind of around your cervix. That's right there, the kind of the bottom of the uterus going into the vagina. So right there around the cervix, and they send those cells off and see if there's any concern for what looks like cancer cells. So historically, that is all we have done for most patients, and you did that once a year. The newer recommendations are moving towards, or the newer guidelines move towards also testing for HPV. So HPV is that human papillomavirus, and we know there's four different strains that are highly related to causing and actually cause most cases of cervical cancer. So now those pap smears include having, you can test those cells, but you also send off the test for HPV. So those guidelines are now shifting towards making sure we've got that. But it looks like we've got our first caller. So we're going to hop on the phone lines, and we've got Bob and Petal. Good morning, Bob.
2: Good morning.
1: How are you?
2: I got a question about the test you're talking about.
1: Yes, sir.
2: I'm the youngest of nine children.
1: Okay.
2: Seven of the nine have had or either have had or died with emphysema or lung cancer or both. Now, my GP told me that that wasn't necessarily an indication that I would be at risk. That's the first time I've ever heard of that.
1: So did all of those siblings smoke?
2: No.
1: Okay. Or did anybody smoke? I guess that'd be a better question.
2: What was that?
1: I said, did any of them smoke or?
2: Yeah, most of them, but not all. No.
1: Most of them, but not all. And then what about, did y'all grow up around a good bit of smoke?
2: Everybody our age grew up around
1: I know. Well, that makes me kind of laugh when you say that, because I think back when you see kind of the memes online, when it's like things that the current generation will never know, is when you go into a restaurant, it was like, do you want to sit in the smoking section or the non-smoking section? And they would kind of look at you blankly. But I will say this. I don't know how much your siblings' doctors looked into things or the conversation you had with your doctor about seeing any type of lung specialist, but there are some other causes of emphysema that are not completely related to smoking. So there are patients that have some different lung disorders, like we call it alpha-1 antitrypsin disease, and those people are at high risk of getting emphysema. And so it's not necessarily always related to smoking. And if you have a history of emphysema not related to smoking, then you don't necessarily have to do the lung cancer screening. That's for patients that we know have smoked.
2: Well, that's what I want to ask about the lung cancer screening, because I'm already 80 years old. I don't have any indication of it, but I don't want it.
1: Right.
2: And is that something that I just shouldn't be concerned with? As old as I am, I'm not likely to have lung cancer or get it.
1: I wouldn't go that far saying that, if I'm being honest. You know, what I would say is that the screening test that we create in medicine is for a certain population that we're going to catch, more likely to catch that disease on a patient. So we know after doing a lot of testing that this low-dose CT is going to catch what looks like lung cancer in a person that has smoked. Other people that are at risk for lung cancer, you probably would be more likely for another type of test if it's something that you're worried about. Would it be the textbook answer that you should get a CT of your chest just to make sure you don't have lung cancer? The answer to that would be no. But again, it's a discussion to have with your doctor. I wouldn't say, you know, you're 80, you're probably out of the woods. Probably so, to be honest. But saying that you can't get lung cancer now that you're 80, that wouldn't be true.
2: Well, one more thing.
1: Sure.
2: I have heard, I might have even heard you say it, that it takes a CT to screen for lung cancer. An X-ray is not adequate. Is that right?
1: That's correct. And again, I want to clarify, that's a screening. So this is a person that we're not necessarily think that they have lung cancer. We just, if there are early signs of lung cancer, we want to catch it early. But if you're having symptoms, let's say you're losing weight, you're having trouble breathing, you're coughing up blood or something kind of mute, a chest X-ray is a good place to start, because if you're having all those symptoms and the concern is possibly lung cancer, at that point, by the time you're having symptoms, those masses are usually large enough to see on a chest X-ray. So at that point, it wouldn't necessarily be a screening. It would be more of, we're going to start off looking for something, and if we don't see it, then maybe a CT. But just for somebody that's had a history of smoking, you just go in to get a chest X-ray and it's normal and you're like, oh, okay, I don't have cancer. You can't sleep on that one. You probably want to get the low dose CT. Does that make sense?
2: Yeah, it does. I just don't have any of those symptoms other than some wheezing.
1: Yeah, but, you know, again, based off of the recommendations, if I'm being honest, you know, no, you would need to stop the CT screening for lung cancer. But, you know, everybody, I say, doesn't always follow the book. You know, the number of siblings that you've had that have had lung cancer, I don't think it's unreasonable to discuss if you would benefit from other images, not necessarily that low-dose CT. But then it's also, you know, some people are like, I'm 80, I have no symptoms. Like, I'm not, you know, going to turn into a guinea pig and people just run a bunch of tests. I feel fine. You know, that's still a reasonable thing to say. I'm done with all the testing unless something's wrong.
2: Well, I guess we wait and see.
1: I know. If only, I tell my patients this all the time. I'm like, my crystal ball is in the shop. I can't always see the future. None of us can, you know, predict the future. We just try to do the best we can with what we got to try to figure out some things.
2: Well, seriously, is a history of the family history of lung cancer, wouldn't that be an indication of a risk?
1: That is an indication of a risk, but again, that's not necessarily how they design the low-dose CT.
2: Okay.
1: Yeah, I know. It's one of those tricky things in medicine, huh?
2: All right. Well, you've been very helpful. I appreciate you. Appreciate your time.
1: Well, I definitely appreciate your call. All right. Well, everyone, we're going to go ahead and take our next break. And I love these questions because I know a lot of people that are listening have very similar questions. So, you know, if I misspoke or something I said doesn't make sense, or you have got a unique family thing that you want to talk about, please give us a call right after this timeout. That number is 1-877-MPB-RING. That's 1-877-672-7464.

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1: MPB Think Radio, this is Southern Remedy Women's Health, where we discuss issues involving women's health. I'm Dr. Jasmine Kinsey, Associate Professor of Internal Medicine and Pediatrics at the University of Mississippi Medical Center. Happy Friday, everyone. I'm just talking a little bit about the goal of medicine these days, which is to try to prevent diseases. And then if we do develop them, early detection, early treatment. But I just get excited when my patients are not on medication, or they can come off of medication, or we've caught something early and we were able to address it before we had significant morbidity from it. So those are the things that really do, at least for me, excite me in medicine. I always want to make sure that I'm answering any of you guys' questions. I love the calls. I love to hear your stories. I love to hear the comments, and I love to clarify things that maybe you've heard. So remember that you can give us a call at 1-877-MPB-RING. That's 1-877-672-7464. So for those who are just now listening, we've talked a good bit about lung cancer screening, prostate cancer screening, and then I was going to talk a little bit, or started talking a little bit, about cervical cancer screening. Mainly, the take-home point here is that I want to make sure that women are seeing their OBGYN or their family doctor, getting those pelvic exams once a year. Even though the recommendations are not necessarily that you get a pap smear every year, I definitely think that you still should be seeing your OBGYN to cover any concerns that you have. Make sure we're kind of getting these things checked out, because sometimes, a lot of times, people don't think something's important, and then they start talking about it with their doctor, and they have to, you know, realize it's something there. So cervical cancer screening. We do the pap smears, but we also are doing the primary HPV testing as well. And then the recommended start of testing for cervical cancer is actually the age of 21. So there's this belief that as soon as you start having sex, your OBGYN should start testing you for cervical cancer. And that's not necessarily what the data is. I do tell patients, you know, if you are sexually active, you know, it's definitely a good idea to go establish a relationship with the OBGYN, you know, kind of talk about some things. If you know, birth control might be something you're considering, or if you're having some problems or things like that, it's good to go ahead and start having those kind of conversations. But the actual test, testing for cervical cancer, does not start until the age of 21. And many say between 21 and 25, but the youngest at 21. The preferred is that HPV testing at least every 5 years. HPV plus the pap smear is probably what most people do. I'm not telling you to see your OBGYN every 5 years. No, I'm saying that that is the

do I in every 5 years? No, I'm saying that that is the typical testing in general for that. So the recommendation is typically that we would stop testing for cervical cancer at the age of 65. So think the age 21 through 65, you should be seeing your OBGYN. The question becomes, if you have had a hysterectomy, are you still getting pap smears? And I tell everybody that's a conversation with your OBGYN to see exactly what type of surgery you've had. Because I realize when I ask this question, a lot of people don't completely understand what kind of surgery they've had. So if you have had a complete hysterectomy where they removed your entire uterus, cervix, whole nine yards, then you do not need a pap smear or you do not need that cervical test screening. Sometimes from my understanding, talking to OBs, they can do some swabs of like the vaginal cuff or things of that nature. I'm not familiar with a lot of people that necessarily still do that. Maybe if you're higher risk. If there's any providers that are listening in, please feel free to call in and correct me if I'm misspeaking. But even after a hysterectomy, I tell my patients, make sure that you're still seeing your OB. For those who may have listened a couple of weeks ago, I had Dr. Mildred Ridgway on. We were talking about other kind of gyn cancers and things like that. And she was recommended, I don't care if you've had a hysterectomy, you should still be seeing your OB. GYN yearly and making sure you're getting a vaginal exam and expressing any concerns with them, because we are in the business of trying to prevent things. And then early detection is ultimately our goal. So kind of moving right along about screening, the other thing that I get a lot of questions about is the colorectal screening. So the screening for colon cancer. I think it's been driven home at this point, but I still highlight 45. 45 for a person that is average risk, that's something that all the societies agree on as to when you should start screening for colon cancer. And insurance companies have picked up on this as well. And so they're typically covering your colon cancer screening. We moved that from 50 to 45 because, as I mentioned at the very beginning of the show, we're seeing people younger and younger developing a lot of these cancers. And typically at more advanced stage. So we have kind of moved that down to where we start the screening at 45. If you don't have a personal history of colon cancer or polyps, no family history of colon cancer, no history of what we call inflammatory bowel disease, so ulcerative colitis or Crohn's disease, or you don't have some kind of hereditary syndrome, we have something called Lynch syndrome. People get a bunch of polyps and they're at increased risk of colon cancer. So if you don't have any of those things, then you are what we are considering average risk. So you're the person that we would start a colon cancer screening at the age of 45. If the special category of people who are at increased risk that might start sooner than 45 is if you've had a significant family history, a first degree relative diagnosed with colon cancer, or advanced adenomas before the age of 60, those people are no longer average risk. You can initiate colonoscopies at the age of 40 or 10 years younger than the youngest effective relative. So for example, if your mom or dad was diagnosed with colon cancer at the age of 45, you would start your colonoscopies at 35. So even younger than that. So again, this is why it's really important to make sure you're talking to your doctor about these things. Now, the thing that probably gets the most debate is which of these screening tests. I want my patients to be tested for colon cancer. I personally prefer the colonoscopy. I know there are some people that can't get a colonoscopy, whether you've had issues with bleed, not can't, but you're at higher risk with your colonoscopies, issues with anesthesia in the past, bleeding, you don't have someone necessarily to take you to your colonoscopy because you have to have a driver because they put you to sleep. So you can't take yourself to your colonoscopy. So I understand that there are some obstacles to patients having a colonoscopy, but it's still the one I recommend because the colonoscopy is the one that sees those polyps and can remove those precancerous polyps, and these other tests cannot do that. And that's the beauty of the colonoscopy. They're already there. They take out what they need. They keep it moving. They get a true visualization of your colon, anything that looks concerning.
we're seeing head on. For patients that don't want to go down that route of the colonoscopy, we do have the Cologuard. That's the store.

test, where they test for essentially like signs or cancerous cells, or cancer DNA, or however they say it, within the stool to test you for colon cancer. The biggest thing I highlight, that is for a person that is overall average or low risk. If you are high risk in any way, you can't do a Cologuard. I had a patient ask me, even though, and I sent her the pamphlet, essentially the screenshot from online's Cologuard as to why they could not get the Cologuard. So I'm not going to order a test that I know was not designed for you. So if you're high risk, the Cologuard is not for you. You can also do the testing for your stool for blood. And so that's another way. If it's positive for blood, then we're concerned if there's possibly a mass there. So that might be why you would move on to get the colonoscopy. If you have a positive test, blood in your stool, your Cologuard comes back positive, then the recommendation is to get the colonoscopy. The other thing I get a lot of questions about is there is this new kind of CT that you can do that is considered a colon cancer screening, where it can look, and it's more a more detailed CT looking for concerns of colon cancer and colon polyps. The catch with this CT, you don't have to be put to sleep, but you have to still do the prep. So I know that's a lot of things where people don't want to necessarily do the prep, but for this very detailed CT for colon cancer that I've started to have people ask about, is that you still have to do a colon prep as if you were doing a colonoscopy. Well, this is a kind of a nice spot for us to take our last break of the hour. There's still plenty of time for you guys to call with your questions and comments, or if I haven't covered something that you really want to hear about, please let me know. That number is 1-877-MPB-RING. That's 1-877-672-7464.

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3: From MPB Think Radio, this is Southern Remedy Women's Health, where we discuss issues involving women's health. I'm Dr. Jasmine Kinsey, Associate Professor of Internal Medicine and Pediatrics at the University of Mississippi Medical Center. Happy Friday to everyone out there. And I want to make sure that we have plenty of time for our current caller. So I'm going to hop right into John in Macomb. Good morning, John.
4: Good morning.
3: How are you this morning?
4: Oh, I'm hungry right now.
3: Hungry? Okay, tell me what's going on.
4: Okay, I've been diagnosed with early satiety about 3 years ago. They did an EDG, some sort of nuclear testing for
3: like the gastric emptying one.
4: And my stomach doesn't process the food quick enough most of the time.
3: Mm-hmm.
4: So instead of eating like 3 full meals a day, I end up eating like 5 small meals a day. Only when I'm hungry.
3: Mm-hmm.
4: If I eat when I'm not hungry, I get stomach pains because the stomach has too much food in it and it's bloated.
3: Yes, sir.
4: The GI doctor wants me to take another endoscopy where they take that tube and go down and look at your stomach.
3: Mm-hmm.
4: I had that 2 years ago, and they diagnosed gastroparesis, early satiety, and they also found an infection, which they treated. But nothing the doctors prescribed or talked about has ended my symptoms.
3: Yeah.
4: That is, I can't eat unless I'm hungry. And unfortunately, I've lost about more than 10% of my weight.
3: Yes, sir.
4: Which maybe others may be envious, but it's not nice.
3: Yes, sir.
4: Struggling. Do you have any thoughts on what treatments would be available?
3: Yeah, I'm not sure what you've tried so far. So gastroparesis is a very tricky and frustrating disease, because just like you said, you know, you're can't eat till you're hungry, then you're starving, and then you have to be very, very careful about the amount that you eat, because if you overeat, then you feel worse than when you didn't eat. So it's kind of definitely a vicious cycle. And so it sounds like you're doing a lot of those things, smaller, more frequent meals. I'm sure they've talked to you about a great deal about, you know, diet, making sure you're having, reducing the fat and fiber in your diet. A lot of those things that are slower to digest, but there are medications that we call prokinetics. Have they done any of those? So what it does is it kind of helps stimulate contractions throughout the GI system to kind of help the food move along.
4: No, they haven't done that.
3: Mm-hmm.
4: That's good. How's that spelled, please?
3: So it's called a prokinetic, P-R-O-K-I-N-E T-I-C-S. And the names of those or examples are erythromycin. So, yes, it's an antibiotic, but we learned that some of the GI upset it causes actually can help in gastroparesis. So, erythromycin.
4: Yeah.
3: And then the other one is metoclopramide.
4: And that is spelled?
3: That one's M-E-T-O-C-L-O-P-R-I-D-E. A-M-I-D-E.
4: I-D-E. Thank you very much.
3: Yeah, so those are a couple of things. And then there are some things like people call gastric stimulators, things of that nature. Those are surgical procedures. So just have a discussion with your doctor as to why you may or may not benefit from either of those therapies.
4: Correct. Yeah, they've talked about sending me to New Orleans for that surgery.
3: Yeah.
4: I'm 83 years old, and I don't want surgery.
3: That's fair. That is definitely fair. So definitely, and, you know, I don't know, you know, what other health problems you might have. So those are the things that maybe why they haven't offered some of those other medications, because they do have some side effects. But those are two things that you can talk to your doctor about, okay?
4: Correct. Yeah, I'm going to talk to him, send a message, and to set up an appointment to talk about that.
3: Yes, sir.
4: It's miserable, huh?
3: No, you're fine. I mean, I've taken care of quite a few of these patients end up in the hospital because they can't eat and they're vomiting so much that they're dehydrated. So they have to come in for fluids and, you know, all kinds of things. And a lot of these patients have pretty significant abdominal pain on top of that. So you're right. It is definitely it's rough to live with.
4: Yeah. Okay. Well, thank you very much. I appreciate it.
3: All right. You have a good one and you have a good weekend. All right. So I really appreciate John's call. And I always want to remind you guys, I'm here to answer any questions you have, even if it's not necessarily centered around the things that we're talking about that day. I love, love, love answering medical questions, offering some options or advice or things of that nature, and just some, as people would say, food for thought. So just kind of if you're just now listening in on the end, you can always go back online and listen to the podcast. I kind of had a little bit of a variety show of some preventive things that I talked about, but just to kind of highlight some of those things that I covered today, because I always feel repetition is key. That's how we remember stuff. We say it over and over and over again. So just highlighting the things that I talked about today, I talked a good bit about lung cancer screening. So making sure that if you smoked a greater than 20 pack year history, your doctor can help you figure out what that looks like, or you can Google calculating your pack year history. If you've had greater than 20 years of pack year smoking history, then we recommend that you do that low-dose lung cancer screening between the ages of 50, starting at the age of 50, all the way up to the age of 80. We just talked about colon cancer. Excuse me, but just remembering starting at the age of 45, younger if you are high risk. For patients with concerns for prostate cancer, typically start that screening with the PSA, which is the blood test, around the age of 45 to 50. If you are considered higher risk, that would be the ages 40 to 45. For my females out there, just remembering for cervical cancer screening, make sure that you are starting at the age of 21. Even if you're not having sex, I should throw that out there. Even though HPV is the kind of leading cause of cervical cancer, I do still recommend people going ahead and establishing that relationship with their OBGYN and making sure that we are doing those screening things as well. And I can never, ever say too much to make sure that we are doing our best if able to eating a variety of a healthy diet, fruits, vegetables, your protein, drinking plenty of water. And like I said, it is a gorgeous weekend that's going to be out there. Everybody, if you have a exercise routine that you're planning to start, I think this weekend is a great time to get out there, get back walking, get back jogging, get back running, getting back active. So I just love hanging out with you guys on Friday. 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I'm Dr. Jasmine Kinsey. 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
6: Keeping our weather dry, quiet, we get less humidity, cooler temperatures. So if you do have some plans this weekend, the weather is expected to cooperate nicely for you. In Oxford, lots of sunshine today. A high this afternoon, right around 85. Later on tonight, partly cloudy and overnight low into the upper 50s. Greenwood expecting sunshine today. A high this afternoon, right around 90 degrees. Later on tonight, a few passing clouds overhead and overnight low will drop down into the lower 60s. And in Pascagoula, lots of sunshine today. A high this afternoon into the upper 80s, mainly clear upper 60s this weekend. I'm meteorologist Sally Russell. 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
8: From NPR and WBUR Boston, I'm Indira Lakshmanan.
9: And I'm Scott Tong. This is Here and Now. Coming up, Chinese President Xi Jinping's visit to D.C. continues after the White House denies some U.S. journalists access to last night's state dinner. We will convene our politics roundtable.
8: Also, China has long insisted Taiwan is part of its territory. We hear how Beijing is trying to scare the island into accepting unification.
10: Every which way they can communicate, trying to make the Taiwanese people believe that the U.S. will not come to their defense in the event of a military confrontation with China. And I would say that's working.
9: And AI is everywhere in music. We talked to a real-life composer who experimented with it. Found himself surprised. Coming up here now.
8: The news is first.
11: Live from NPR News in Washington, I'm Lakshmi Singh. The U.S. Supreme Court has, for now, revived a federal data system the Trump administration revamped into a tool to check the citizenship of millions of registered voters. As NPR's Jude Jaffe Block reports, the tool had been used by some states before it was blocked by a federal judge for violating privacy protections.
12: The federal tool is called SAVE, and the Trump administration made major changes to it last year, including linking it to Social Security data for the first time. But the tool has mistakenly flagged some U.S. citizens as potential non-citizens, leading them to be taken off state voter rolls as a result. A federal judge in June said the modified version of SAVE trampled on the privacy rights of Americans and threatened the right to vote. But the Supreme Court lifted that block and opened the door for the new SAVE tool to be used in the lead up to the election for individualized determinations of citizenship. Federal law bars systematic purges of voter rolls this close to an election. Jude Jaffe Block, NPR News.
11: Presidents Trump and Xi Jinping are not saying much publicly. They discussed U.S.-China tensions over trade, Taiwan, and artificial intelligence during business hours. But in public, the leaders of the world's two biggest economies have been light on details other than Xi's announcement of more meetings to come. NPR's Rob Schmitz has been covering Xi's first state visit to the U.S. in more than a decade.
13: President Trump and First Lady Melania Trump welcomed Xi and his wife Peng Liyuan for tea at the White House. Xi framed the meetings as productive and substantive, while President Trump said the discussions would bring great things for both countries and that, quote, farmers will be happy. But neither leader elaborated on the details of what was actually discussed during roughly 3 hours of meetings on Thursday. Xi Jinping said he looked forward to meeting President Trump two more times this year, first at the APEC meeting in the Chinese city of Shenzhen in November, and again at the G20 meeting in Miami in December. Rob Schmitz, NPR News, Washington.
11: People on the Big Island of Hawaii are under a hurricane watch. Hurricane Nolo is expected to bring rain that can be measured not just in inches, but in feet. Here's NPR's Bill Chappell.
14: Hurricane Nolo is not expected to make landfall on Hawaii's Big Island, but it's coming close enough to drop up to nearly 3 feet of rain in some areas over the weekend, according to the National Hurricane Center. That can cause dangerous flooding and mudslides. As of Friday morning, Nolo's maximum winds were around 85 miles per hour, but it's expected to strengthen into a major storm. Forecasters say it will also move very slowly, increasing the risk of floods from sustained heavy rain. Schools are closed on Maui and the Big Island. Some are being used as shelters for people seeking safety. Bill Chappell, NPR News.
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16: Good afternoon. It's 12:04. This is MPB News. I'm Adam McWilliams. The Jackson County District Attorney is responding to claims made at a press conference Thursday by the legal team of the family of Nolan Wells. Wells, a black teen, was found dead on Horn Island July 6. The new findings from an independent review of Nolan Wells' cell phone were released Thursday at a press conference in Orlando. Andrew Garrett, CEO of the digital forensic group working with Ben Crump, walked through findings from an extraction of Wells' phone.
17: Things were deleted on the phone from the time he last had the phone up until the time that his parents got the phone.
16: Much of their review included Snapchat messages and group conversations. Garrett's presentation didn't indicate what those deleted Snapchat messages may have entailed or who deleted them. In a statement Thursday, District Attorney Angel Myers McElrath said the information she released to the public is true and accurate, and she stands by the information. She goes on to say that if the Crump team has new evidence in the case, they should, quote, stop playing games and immediately provide it to her. Authorities arrest two men in an Oxford business after a raid netted hundreds of units of illegal narcotics, including kratom, THC cartridges, gummies, and other suspected narcotics. According to WLBT-TV, Lafayette County Metro Narcotics Unit arrested 51-year-old Aya Mohammed Musli and 18-year-old Islam Mohammed and charged them with possession of a Schedule 1 controlled substance with intent to distribute. The seizure and arrest comes after authorities received reports that illegal substances were being sold out of Puff's Vape, Tobacco, and Beer store on Heritage Drive in Oxford. Officials say this is still an active investigation, and more charges and arrests may follow. Kratom has been banned from possession, sale, and distribution in the city of Oxford since 2019. It is now 12:06. This is MPB News.
18: From NPR and WBUR, I'm Scott Tong in Washington, D.C.
19: I'm Indira Lakshmanan in Boston. It's Here and Now. The founding documents of American democracy, the Declaration of Independence, the Constitution, and the Bill of Rights were the backdrop today as President Trump and Chinese President Xi Jinping toured the National Archives at the end of a three-day U.S.-China summit.
18: Now, TV cameras from the American press pool recorded the events, although the president's showdown with the media continues. Let's convene our Friday Politics Roundtable now. Mario Parker is with us. He's managing editor for coverage of the government and the economy at Bloomberg. Hey, Mario.
20: Hi, thanks for having me.
18: We also have Olivier Knox, senior national political correspondent for U.S. News and World Report. Olivier, welcome to you.
21: Great to be here.
18: So, Olivier, busy week for the president, hosting Xi Jinping, battling the news media, going to the UN, threatening to annihilate Iran, putting out a TV ad about himself. What struck you about his week?
21: Well, you've laid out a lot of the, I don't know if they're high points or low points. I guess it depends on where you stand.
18: Yeah.
21: I was struck by the way the showdown with the news media dominated coverage this week. We do like to talk about ourselves, but even by our usual standards, it was a little surprising to see that it was getting as much coverage as Xi Jinping's visit. I thought it was notable that Xi Jinping's visit was full of pomp and pageantry, but not a lot of progress on major issues that divide the two countries. You know, we saw an extended truce on trade. We saw Xi announced that China would be sending two pandas to the zoo in Atlanta. Mm-hmm. But didn't get a lot on the major issues. We thought they were going to talk about AI. They apparently did. They don't seem to have reached any kind of a breakthrough. Xi Jinping pressed Donald Trump on Taiwan privately. That does not appear to have gone anywhere. And so it was kind of not a null set of a week, but not a great week. What struck me too is away mm-hmm. from the headlines, right? So we saw his approval rating is way down. His disapproval ratings are way up. Mortgage rates poke their way up a little bit. That's going to discourage home purchasing. We saw bond market jitters. There's a lot of stuff happening away from the White House spotlight.
19: Mario, I want to ask you what struck you the most about the week. And I'm thinking about how Trump touted tremendous strides from his meetings with China's leader. But as Olivier said, there were no big announcements, just China sending two pandas to the Atlanta Zoo. And some Republicans are criticizing the unprecedented welcome that Trump gave to a communist Chinese leader, meeting him at the airport with a 100-foot red carpet treatment that even our closest allies don't get. Here's Rick Scott, a Republican of Florida.
0: I mean, I understand that, you know, Trump has to be diplomatic, but she's a despicable person that is killing us with fentanyl, building a military to try to defeat us.
19: So, Mario, why literally roll out the carpet for an adversary? What is in it for Trump and what's in it for the White House?
20: Well, Indira, one of the things that Trump wanted to do, the president wanted to do, was return the favor of the pomp and circumstance that he received when he visited Beijing, and to put on this show for a world leader that, quite frankly, he would like to flatter at times, whom he sees as a peer, a direct competitor at times, as well as with the two men leading the world's two largest economies. All that being said, some of those things that are notable is the fact that the president welcomed Xi at Joint Base Andrews, home of Air Force One. There were images of U.S. servicemen trying to roll out this red carpet, literally for the Chinese president as well. The president took on some friendly fire. You mentioned, you played the clip of Rick Scott, but also Roger Wicker and others. And then just the fact that the president didn't get a lot of that broadcast coverage that he would have desired for such a historic meeting. On the one hand, that's probably viewed by the White House as not being great, probably viewed, in fact, by the Chinese as not that great, as they would want some of these images to be proliferated against the U.S. But thirdly, and I heard this point made in recent days, if you're one of these senators or representatives from the GOP, you're quite okay with a lack of coverage of the president meeting, again, a close competitor in the global scene, even as Republicans, the only cudgel that they've had deployed against Democrats right now is to ring this alarm about DSA and communism.
18: Mm-hmm. Yeah. Now, Olivier, I mean, let's talk about the this kind of communications war challenge. The president complained on social media, some that was not covered as much as he'd like. Of course, this was a fight he picked when he banned three news organizations from the White House, and the TV networks countered by refusing to cover some of his events. What do you make of where this battle is now?
21: Well, he's lost the first court skirmish. There's no way he gives up on beating up his favorite target, which is the news media. It goes over well with his base. Maybe a minute spent defending Politico, MS Now, and CNN's right to go cover the White House, take part in the pools there. Is a minute not spent talking about the stalemate on Iran, the stalemate on Ukraine, the jump in mortgage rates, the unpopularity of the president with the voters, Republicans who seem increasingly inclined to put some daylight between themselves and the president. But it's certainly not the last skirmish. You know, we're going to see more of this fighting as we get closer to the elections. He loves to beat up on us, and he's never going to stop.
19: Mario, I want to ask you, you know, part of Trump's communication strategy is to try to get as much positive media as he can. He also released a promotional ad yesterday that was funded by taxpayer dollars. And some of his critics in Congress have said it's government-funded propaganda. So we've got a whole battle going on there. While the president is trying to control what's on the airwaves and he can't completely control it, what about this twist of now charging the American public for pro-Trump media coverage?
20: Well, it doesn't help. Again, the president at this point, when I speak to Republican strategists across town, particularly this week, they say that the bottom has fallen out when you see the map expanding in the ways that it has. But one of the things I bring that up to mention, that one of the reasons that voters and Olivia kind of flicked at this are so dismayed is because of, A, the dismay over the cost of living in the economy, but B, feeling as though they've been either not heard or taken for granted, even as some of the stewardship of their tax dollars or resources has in some ways not been used effectively, right? So aside from the ad, the message that we've seen from Democrats that has resonated, I'm thinking of John Ossoff and others, that has resonated in this cycle, is saying that look at all the things that they're doing with your tax dollars in this moment as you struggle to make ends meet. And that's resonated with voters.
18: Yeah. Well, speaking of voters, Olivia, let's talk more about the midterms. 39 days away. I know you're counting. We're counting. allies of the president, right, have made a pitch for him saying, you know, eventually the war in Iran will end. Things will get back on track. But here is an ad from Republican Senate candidate Mike Rogers in Michigan. Let's take a listen.
1: The war with Iran needs to end, and end quickly. When it does, energy costs will plummet. But Michigan families can't afford to wait for that to happen. We need to do something now. I've previously...
18: Olivier, we've had other not-so-great economic indicators. So the midterms and Republicans, how does it look right now?
21: Well, Mario alluded to this. The map is expanding for Democrats. More races are being moved by people like the Cook Political Report, moved into the Democrats' direction. And you can't open a news website without finding quotes, some of them anonymous, but some of them on the record from Republicans who expect November to be a bit of a bloodbath for the party. The Democratic odds are getting better. I think you see that the president is a weight on the Republican Party in large part. He's now talking about campaigning in Alabama.
18: Yeah.
21: Not traditionally considered a significant battleground. You know, the White House keeps promising that he's going to make a big push and maybe he will open his wallet and spend a couple hundred million dollars. But I don't expect to see him campaigning a lot in battlegrounds like, you know, North Carolina or Ohio or even Iowa. He's not in a good place. It reminds me a little bit of the 2006 midterms when we had an unpopular war in Iraq. We had an unpopular defense secretary and Republicans were telling George W. Bush that, you know, thanks, but no thanks. You can stay home.
19: Mario, I want to ask you about Democrats. Axios is saying that they're moving money in Michigan to support the progressive candidate Abdul El Said. He's in a very tight race. So, you know, this is just one data point. But where do the Democrats seem to be concerned, or are they just pretty confident about some kind of blue wave election?
20: Well, in this topsy-turvy map that's expanded in their favor, there are some blinking red lights for them as well. Michigan, again, is a state where they thought that they would be on offense, and they're playing a little bit of defense. They're going back and forth there in that race. New Hampshire, with Sununu there and the name recognition and ID that he and his family have, as well as being Republicans that have had some distance from the MAGA movement over the past decade or so, is a blinking red light for Democrats. And then that Maine race continues to be a tough one. Earlier this year, the thought was that Maine was one of the easier pickups for them, but that also seems to be continues to be a more difficult race, even as they're on offense in places like Texas, Georgia, and North Carolina.
18: Yeah. And Olivia, we got a minute to ask about a quick question about the Supreme Court. Justice Ketanji Brown Jackson yesterday warned that it's enormously disruptive for the court to take up so many of these emergency docket rulings requested by the president. Kind of for the rest of us, what's this about?
21: Well, it's a core Democratic criticism of the Supreme Court that they take these things up quietly without actually doing oral arguments and render rather sweeping and important judgments in which we don't even necessarily know who voted how. And so that's one of the things that's shaping the midterm argument about the Supreme Court.
19: That's Olivier Knox, senior national political correspondent for U.S. News and World Report. We've also been speaking with Mario Parker, a managing editor at Bloomberg. Thank you both so much.
20: Thank you.
21: Thank you.
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18: This is Here and Now. We've been talking a lot lately about AI and how fast it's developing. Well, one place that's happening is in music. In the new podcast, Lightbox, music composer and host Mark Henry Phillips takes his own journey into how AI is already shaping much of the music world. And some of his findings may surprise you. He was freaked out how good AI music can be. It's not all slop. And Mark Henry Phillips joins us now. Hey, welcome to the program.
27: Hey, thanks for having me.
18: Let's start with a piece of AI-generated music. This is one of the things that started you thinking about all this. Tell me, how'd you make this?
27: It was remarkably easy. I logged onto a site called Udio and typed in, you know, I forget the exact prompt, but it was something like Alfred Hitchcock, Bernard Herrmann, thriller, film soundtrack, maybe a few more words, suspense probably.
18: And that's it.
27: Yeah, maybe 1950s, because I was going for like a vintage sound. I was trying to make a Hitchcock score, basically. And
18: wow,
27: you know, they've gotten a lot faster. That was a couple years ago. It took maybe a minute. Now it pops it out in about 10 seconds.
18: Oh, man. And yeah. Your reaction when you first heard it?
27: I mean, I felt like I was cooked. You know, like I'm a composer, and in a million years, I couldn't compose something like that, certainly couldn't orchestrate it. And then just the cost of hiring a orchestra, all of that is impossible. I did it as a test just to see what it could do. Yeah. I was expecting it to be, you know, garbage.
18: Well, Mark, these music findings took you on this journey. You spoke to a lot of people and you learned that AI-generated music has already, I don't know, infiltrated a lot of the industry, and this really hit me, that this music may be on the streaming services and they might not even know?
27: Yes, definitely. By some estimates, about half of the music being uploaded is AI right now.
18: Oh my goodness.
27: And different streaming services are taking different approaches. Some are trying to label it, some are not. But we're listening to AI music all the time, and we just don't know it.
18: Yeah. And is the point, I mean, one thing you learned, that this is a huge, I don't know, open secret in the industry. They just don't want to talk about it with their outside voice.
27: Yes. I mean, I spoke to one industry insider who did a survey among professional musicians, just seeing, are you using generative AI in your process at all, or have you? And he interviewed about 100 people, and the answer was 100%. Yes.
18: 100%.
27: And 100% were not admitting it publicly. And, you know, I talk to people in sort of the hit making part of the industry, you know, the people who make songs for pop singers, and, you know, it's rampant there as well. And it's musicians, we love new toys, you know, a new guitar pedal comes out, a new program, we want to experiment with it. And I think musicians hate the idea of this, but then you see the power of it and you say, this would make me better, faster at my job. How can I not try it?
18: Yeah, yeah. Well, let's listen to something that kind of gets to what you're talking about. And I know there are listeners out there and they've already got an opinion on this, but this is going to be, I think, a more nuanced point that you make here. That is the role of AI in helping you, the creative person, create something. So there's this tool that lets you kind of feed in your own rough demo, which you did. So first of all, we're going to hear the demo that you uploaded to the machine.

0: It's Friday. 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
7: And I'm Scott Tong in Washington, D.C. It's Here and Now. Western North Carolina still has a long recovery ahead, 2 years after Hurricane Helene hit. By one estimate, one in four people still have not returned to their homes. That storm dumped record rainfall, swamping low-lying communities, cutting off mountain residents from civilization for days. Over 100 people died. We're going to hear now from people who lived through it. They contributed to a new graphic novel based on the true story. The book is Islands in the Sky, A People's History of Hurricane Helene.
8: My name is Allie Bordy. I live in Swannanoa, North Carolina, and I am a realtor.
9: And I'm Jim Bordy. I am a packager for New Belgium Brewing here in Asheville, and I also live in Swannanoa with Allie and our dog Piper.
8: And our dog Piper.
9: It was September 27th, 2024, and I made preparations the day before for the storm.
8: We kind of packed a few bags in preparation for us leaving the house if it got bad. By the time that we tried to leave our house, a pickup truck stalled out in front of our driveway and we couldn't get out. We called 911 emergency services and they just said, get as high as you can. So in my mind, I thought as high as we could was the kitchen countertops. But as soon as the water started coming up from the floorboards and from our AC vents, Jim knew that we had to get higher than the kitchen cabinet.
9: I kind of prepped us at that point, knowing we'd have to get on the roof. Being inside, you know, a refrigerator falling and now floating, we don't want to get pinned and trapped inside.

0: That's Billy Strings playing Doc Watson. We'll hear more of the Billy Strings interview with Fresh Air's Sam Brigger after a break. 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
0: This is Fresh Air. We're listening to Fresh Air's Sam Brigger and his interview with songwriter and guitarist Billy Strings from last year. He has a new album called So Much for Goodbyes.
3: So, Billy, last year you came out with your album, Highway Prayers. I wanted to play the second song from the album, In the Clear. This song is in the long tradition of happy-sounding, up-tempo bluegrass songs with really depressing lyrics. Can you talk about writing it?
4: Yeah, I mean, I don't know. I think this one was one that I wrote with my buddy Aaron Allen. He's a frequent collaborator. Me and him and John Weisberger get together a lot of times, and we've written quite a few songs together now. But as soon as I started reading some of the words, I knew I could hear it in my head that it happens like that a lot of times. You know, if I write something down, I'm thinking of the music as I'm writing it, you know, and it's like I write with the melody, you know.
3: This is the second song from the album, In the Clear, so why don't we hear this?

0: That's Leaning on a Travelin' Song from Billy Strings from his album Highway Prayers. We'll hear more of his interview with Fresh Air's Sam Brigger after a break. This is Fresh Air.
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0: This is Fresh Air. Let's get back to Fresh Air's Sam Brigger and his interview from last year with singer, songwriter, and guitarist Billy Strings. He has a new album titled So Much for Goodbyes.
3: Earlier we talked about Doc Watson, and I wanted to ask if you'd play a tune that maybe was one of the earlier songs that you learned as a kid.
4: Yeah. When I was a kid, I mostly just played rhythm. So I'll give an example of that. My dad, he would play this.

0: Is that one of those licks that you're now tired of, or you still like it?
1: No, I love it. I mean, okay. Yeah, it's still the best. I mean, any of that Doc Watson stuff.
0: You decided at some point that, like, playing guitar was your way out, was kind of like your salvation and a way to get out of the kind of life that your mom and dad were leading. But what point, though, did you sort of realize, like, I could make a living doing this, I could really get somewhere,
1: That wasn't until I was about 18 years old or so. Well, when I graduated high school, I was kind of in this situation where it was like, okay, I need to get out of Ionia because nothing's happening here, and I'm just going to end up going down a bad road if I stay here. I'm going to end up OD'd or in prison or, you know, it's just, it did not look good. The way I felt is in Ionia, it was black and white, gray. And I moved up to Traverse City, Michigan. A friend of mine, Brendan Lauer, bless his beautiful little heart, he had a room and he said, hey man, you want to come stay up in Traverse City? We need a roommate. Hell yeah. So I went up to Traverse City, man, and all of a sudden it was like Technicolor. It was like beaches, and there was like microbreweries and art galleries and people like singer-songwriters, and there was like coffee shops, and people were into like art and stuff. And so I started doing a couple open mic nights up there, just messing around, because this is when I was studying Doc Watson kind of heavy again. I got acoustic guitar, and I was just sitting at home posting myself.

0: And I sang that to him, and he fell asleep. That was like the best.
1: Well, Billy Strings, I want to thank you so much for coming on Fresh Air today.
0: Thank you for having me.
2: 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He spoke with Fresh Air's Sam Brigger in 2025. 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Coming up, critic at large John Powers reviews The Disappearers, which has been described as a masterpiece. 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
2: This is Fresh Air. In his new novel, The Disappearers, the Booker Prize-winning author Marlon James chronicles the events surrounding a vicious anti-gay attack in Jamaica in the late 1980s. The New York Times book critic Dwight Garner declared the book a masterpiece, calling it the novel of the decade and possibly the century thus far. Our critic at large, John Powers, says that The Disappearers shows James to be one of those writers you just have to read.
13: The fantasy of Jamaica is of an outpost of pleasure, with shimmering white beaches, James Bond seducing sexy women in mountain resorts, and Bob Marley singing his gorgeous songs of unity and love. But if you're gay, you know that Jamaica has long been known as probably the most dangerously homophobic country on Earth. That reality forms the backdrop to The Disappearers, the blazing new novel by Marlon James, the gay Jamaican writer who won the 2015 Booker Prize for A Brief History of Seven Killings, and will probably win again for this one. Giving us, as one character says, the Jamaica underneath the Jamaica we know, this fiercely personal book doesn't merely tell a story. It carries you off like a tidal wave. Churning with passion and ideas, history and wit, graphic sex and graphic violence, the book howls with so much pain and anger that it's as if James wrote it with his own bodily fluids. Spanning the age-shadowed years from 1988 to 2005, The Disappearers is tricky to describe because it's divided into five parts, each with a different tone and central figure. It begins in high spirits with the diary of Eddie Porteous, a white-skinned biracial student who lands a role in the production of an openly queer play. There he meets the three other key characters: handsome Matt Chin, a mysterious soul whom Eddie fancies, the velvet-jacketed Havelock Titus, the worldly older man who's directing the play, and above all, Jordan Brown, a cynical, would-be sexual outlaw who's been thrown out of his home and lives by hustling. All their lives change when a rehearsal is set upon by a gay-hating mob that's led by a famous reggae singer and includes guys trying to exorcise their own homosexual feelings. These louts batter the cast and crew with billy clubs and tire irons, gouging out one victim's eyes and murdering another, sexually desecrating his body. When the survivors get taken to the hospital, they're treated coldly by medical personnel, who believe they deserve their wounds for being baddie boys, as gay men are insultingly called there. While this vicious assault is only a tiny part of the book, James makes it indelible, and far from gratuitous. Like such towering modern novelists as Gabriel Garcia Marquez, Toni Morrison, Roberto Bolaño, and Elena Ferrante, James uses physical violence to explore social violence, the structures of oppression that its victims must fight to survive. Indeed, the majority of The Disappearers follows the main characters as they try to cope with what's befallen them, often tying themselves into emotional knots. Some, like Matt, simply vanish, with Eddie and Jordan trying to find him. But the others disappear in different ways, lying low, going into exile, getting AIDS, making a protective heterosexual marriage, sinking into madness, or setting out on a secret path of dragon tattoo-style vengeance. Jordan, who says he wants to kill the bleeping world, has a searing encounter with one of the men who brutalized him. The Disappearers makes you feel in your gut how scary and isolating it was to be gay in 80s Jamaica, a land so homophobic that parents demonized their own children and crowds cheered on the cops who beat them. Yet if James's main achievement was to simply show this bigotry, or to suggest that it's wrong, his novel would be no greater than an article in The Atlantic or an earnest Sundance movie. In fact, what makes the book unforgettable is the raw energy of James's storytelling, his ability to conjure up all the many textures of lived experience, including hope. He takes readers deep inside his characters and deep into their world, from the local nuances of skin color and class to the way that fear can actually heighten sexual pleasure. James evokes the precise atmosphere of a Kingston gay bar, the luxuriously debauched lair of a pedophile gay diplomat, and the post-apocalyptic vibe of the gully, the underground drainage ditches where queer youth in demonic Mad Max garb take refuge after being thrown out of their homes. Now, at times, James feels his story so intensely that some sections go on a bit too long. But I don't mind that in a book whose epic ambition carries us from Kingston to 60s London to 21st century Miami and back again to Jamaica. The Disappearers plunges us into darkness and makes us feel how it is to live and to love within it. At one point, the director Havelock addresses himself to an imaginary audience of first world gays. "Your biggest fear," he says, "is that you will be rejected. My biggest fear is that I will be burned to death."
2: John Powers reviewed The Disappearers, the new novel by Marlon James. On Monday's show, actor Kyle MacLachlan. He launched his career with a starring role in David Lynch's Dune and a multi-picture deal. Dune flopped, the deal was canceled, but MacLachlan became a star with his leading roles in Lynch's Blue Velvet and Twin Peaks, and they became lifelong friends. He has a new memoir. Join us. For Terry Gross and Tanya Mosley, I'm David Bianchi.
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8: We'll be cruising through the weekend with some very nice weather as high pressure has built in. We're looking at northeasterly winds, keeping our humidity low. Temperatures also lower, a nice, well-deserved break from the heat. In Tupelo today, lots of sunshine. Our high temperatures this afternoon will be right around the middle 80s. Later on tonight, partly cloudy. Overnight lows expected to drop down into the upper 50s. In Vicksburg, lots of blue sky, lots of sunshine. Our high temperatures will be right around the upper 80s. Later on tonight, partly cloudy and overnight low will drop down to near 65 degrees. And in Hattiesburg, sunny skies, upper 80s, partly cloudy, mid-60s overnight. I'm meteorologist Sally Russell. 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
14: Welcome to Sports in America. I'm David Green. The Chicago Bears have high hopes for a deep playoff run this season, but will quarterback Caleb Williams' hamstring injury put a damper on the team's promising season? We're sitting down with Kevin Fishbane, a senior writer at The Athletic who covers the Bears, to check on one of the highest ceiling teams in the league. And then we're going to talk about something many athletes don't dare to consider: quitting. An elite athlete is trained never to give up under any circumstances. That mentality sounds great and all, especially when it's your team that refuses to back down. But it doesn't leave very much room for an athlete to be human. This summer, ultra-distance cyclist Leo Wilcox wanted to become the fastest person to cycle around the world. But early on in her effort, an historic heat wave in Europe made it unsafe for her to keep going. How did Leo make the tough decision to stop? And what good came from it? That is coming up on Sports in America.
15: Live from NPR News, I'm Lakshmi Singh. The U.S. Supreme Court has, for the time being, revived a federal data system the Trump administration revamped into a tool to check the citizenship of millions of registered voters. Here's NPR's Jude Jaffe Block.
16: The federal tool is called SAVE, and the Trump administration made major changes to it last year, including linking it to Social Security data for the first time. But the tool has mistakenly flagged some U.S. citizens as potential non-citizens, leading them to be taken off state voter rolls as a result. A federal judge in June said the modified version of SAVE trampled on the privacy rights of Americans and threatened the right to vote. But the Supreme Court lifted that block and opened the door for the new SAVE tool to be used in the lead up to the election for individualized determinations of citizenship. Federal law bars systematic purges of voter rolls this close to an election. Jude Jaffe Block, NPR News.
15: Presidents Trump and Xi Jinping of China both say they plan to meet two more times before the end of the year.
17: America is very happy about this visit, and I'm sure China is very happy also. Great things for both countries. And it's been just very, very productive.
15: That's President Trump and Xi here through an interpreter.
18: The relationship will be a constructive one of strategic stability on the basis of respect, fairness, and reciprocity.
15: During this week's meetings, both talked about the wars in Iran and Ukraine, as well as Taiwan and AI, in which Trump and Xi have competing interests, but few details were provided. New Jersey Governor Mike Sherrill has declared a state of emergency in several counties ahead of a nor'easter that could bring destructive winds and coastal flooding to parts of the northeastern U.S. starting tonight.
19: We will surge resources to these communities, making sure that the Department of Environmental Protection, the Department of Transportation are manning our operations centers because of beach erosion and the high tide and the roads that we are concerned about.
15: Concerts and other events have been canceled in parts of New England. Around a million people in the U.S. live with multiple sclerosis. Now, new research suggests a common virus is a major culprit. NPR's Ping Wong reports.
20: Many people living with MS experience bouts of weakness, vision loss, problems with balance a few times a year. Researchers at Mass General Brigham analyzed blood samples from patients and found active signs of Epstein-Barr virus in the months before these attacks. Here's Dr. Tanuja Chitnis.
21: So what we found is that the virus lives inside our B cells and it's becoming reactivated. And this was occurring before the attacks.
20: This virus is very common and doesn't cause MS in most people who get it. Chitnis says there are likely other genetic and environmental factors that contribute to the disease.
15: That's NPR's Ping Wong reporting. From Washington, this is NPR News. A federal judge in Oklahoma handed a win to a Jewish charter school this week. As State Impact Oklahoma's Beth Wallace reports, this would be the nation's first publicly funded religious school.
22: Earlier this year, a state board rejected the application for Ben Gamla Jewish Charter School, a virtual school providing religious education. The board relied on a 2024 Oklahoma Supreme Court ruling for a similar case with a Catholic school. Now, a judge says that rejection was discriminatory. Rachel Lazar is the president of Americans United for Separation of Church and State, which has joined the case.
23: We're directly funding, with taxpayer money, religious education and turning government schools into religious government schools.
22: If appealed, the case could wind up before the U.S. Supreme Court, which was split on a similar case last year. For NPR News, I'm Beth Wallace in Tulsa.
15: A New Mexico jury finds that Meta misled state residents about its privacy protection policies and practices on its Facebook platform. The case involved Cambridge Analytica, the now defunct political consulting firm that worked on the 2016 Trump presidential campaign and was accused of obtaining data from millions of Facebook users without their consent. At trial, Meta denied it sold users' information. Weekly unemployment claims, a proxy for layoffs, have fallen to their lowest level since mid-July. The Labor Department's recorded 197,000 applications. It's NPR.
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14: Hey, everybody. Welcome to Sports in America. I am chatting with Kevin Fishbane. He's a senior writer at The Athletic, and we are here to talk about football this week. But here's the reality for a sports fan. Sometimes you get on the line with someone and you see what's behind them and you feel this incredible sense of jealousy. And I'm looking at a Chicago Cubs pennant behind you, Kevin, and you're probably getting excited for the baseball playoffs, which as a Pittsburgh Pirates fan, I just have to sit here in misery wondering what that's like. What is that like? What is it like to get excited for the postseason in baseball?
25: Well, the life of a fan can be fickle because I was at the Cubs game on Tuesday night and it was a great atmosphere and a miserable loss. And then you for a second lose the reminder of how fun it can be.
14: Don't lose it. You're going to have fun. Don't lose it. You could be me. You could.
25: And in Chicago, it looks like we're going to have both teams in the playoffs, which has been pretty cool. I should note that pennant that you pointed out, it says Cubs 1984 World Series. Baseball fans know the Cubs did not make the 1984 World Series. So that's one of those pennants that was probably made and thrown to the side.
14: It's probably worth a lot of money or no money at all. I don't know. Are things that have mistakes, are they worth money in sports? I can't remember.
25: Yeah, I don't know. Somebody left it on the gift table at my wedding. And
14: that's amazing.
25: I thought it'd be a fun thing to throw on the backdrop.
14: That's fantastic. Okay, well, good luck to the Cubs and White Sox, both looking like they're going to the postseason. But I want to talk about football and more misery for a few fan bases. We watched in week two, three young quarterbacks suffer injuries. Caleb Williams with the Chicago Bears, Jaden Daniels with the Washington Commanders, and then Jackson Dart with the New York Giants. I don't know. There was some reminder in watching all three of those replays of just how fragile this all is for star players, for young players who are trying to build their careers, for fan bases. How did you react to all that?
25: Yeah, your season, blink of an eye, it's gone sometimes. And the Bears are the fortunate ones, it looks like right now, that Caleb Williams is only going to be out for a few weeks. But sitting in the press box that day, I've been there for every snap of Caleb Williams' NFL career. And he's been sacked a lot. He has been broken in half, it looks like. And he always gets up. And he always takes the next snap. So to see him kind of writhing on the ground in that moment where he was 4 yards away from taking the lead, an entire hush went over the stadium. I should also know, it rained the entire game, and the fans were still out there. They sat in the rain for 3+ hours, and they had finally gotten excited. And then for him to go down like that, it was, everyone's sitting there being like, our season could be over just like that. A week earlier, we were talking about how Caleb Williams could be an MVP candidate after they scored 59 points. And now suddenly the worry was he might be out for the year.
14: Yeah. What's the latest? I mean, it looks like it's not the worst news, right?
25: Yeah. So, on Monday, Ben Johnson, the head coach, said it's a week to week. There was a report that said he could even play Monday. He's not going to practice this week. It would be shocking if he played Monday night. But the thing with Caleb Williams is you can't really put a timeline on him. He's just very tough. He's going to have a lot of different opinions and get, I mean, he's the type of guy that's going to make sure he's working on the hamstring 24/7 so he can get back as soon as possible. Now, it's really early in the season, so I think the Bears are going to try to probably want to be a little judicial with when he gets back out there. But it does seem like, you know, he might miss anywhere from maybe 1 to 2, 3, maybe 4 games, but way, way better timeline than it looked like as he got carted off.
14: Which is good news, hopefully, for him and for Bears fans. But I can't imagine what New York Giants fans are going through right now. Similar thing. They had a great looking week one. Their young quarterback, Jackson Dart, was also in the conversation for, you know, could he be one of the great quarterbacks this year? And then week two, just an injury that it wasn't clear how bad it was in the beginning. But the reports out of New York are that, I mean, he could need surgery and miss the entire season, which is, I mean, this is a fan base that's just been starving to get back to glory. And this young kid was sort of at the center of it.
25: Yeah. And that was kind of the opposite of the Caleb Williams situation, where the early reports were that it was maybe just an MCL. It's easy for me to say just an MCL, but those are, you know, could be 4 to 6 weeks. And then, so Giant fans at that point have hope, but yeah, for only the, it's just in week two to see your whole season. And, you know, luckily, the medical world, the advancements, I mean, these guys can come back and have incredible careers. Tom Brady missed an entire season and went on to win several more Super Bowls. You know, it's kind of a blip, and we tend to, you find yourself when you cover football to talk about injuries somewhat flippantly because you know they're going to be back. But with that one, Giants fans watched what happened when Jameis Winston came in the game, and that's a normal backup situation. A lot of times, the young quarterback has a veteran journeyman backup, and you just know there's a ceiling. You just know that Jameis Winston's only going to be able to do so much. The Bears, fortunately, have a little bit of a better situation where they have this guy in Tyson Bagent, who's their backup, who there's a lot of intrigue about him, you know, that he could at least be something, somebody, and you don't know. With Jameis Winston, everyone's seen what his ceiling is in the NFL. People know what he is. And so if you're a Giants fan, you kind of know that you can really only go so far. And to go from after week one thinking the Giants are back, they got the new coach, and they finally got the quarterback to this, it's like you have to almost throw a season away. And for a lot of the players in the team, NFL careers are short.
14: Yeah.
25: You know, if you're a player on a one-year deal, you're in a contract year, like, you know, it might be a throwaway season for fans, but you still got 15 games to get through. It's a brutal, brutal sport. And it's just so unfortunate to see these young guys go down this early.
14: I was thinking about like how to tell fans in these cities that all is not lost, even if you lose your quarterback for a long period of time. I mean, Nick Foles is probably the big example. He came in as the backup for Carson Wentz when the Philadelphia Eagles, I mean, took the Eagles to their first Super Bowl win in franchise history. So you can never tell what's next, even though the kind of heartache feels deep when you watch your young star go down like that.
25: Yeah, and there are a few other stories like that where at least a backup, you know, gets a team competitive. You know, I go back to when Brady went down. Matt Castle, I mean, they had a pretty good year. They missed the playoffs, but a lot of seasons that team would have made the playoffs. So you need to have a really good defense. You need to have a really good run game. You need to have a really good coaching staff. You need to just kind of take all the pressure off the quarterback and hope that he's not going to turn the ball over. And your whole game plan change, your whole perspective changes, and it's difficult. But yeah, we've seen teams do it. You know, we've seen backup quarterbacks have this incredible run. You know, there's a phrase in Chicago that has kind of been retired since Caleb Williams got here, but the phrase has been, the most loved quarterback in Chicago is the backup. And that was something that was uttered for years because people had so many issues with the starter. Mm. And you just always wanted to see what the backup could do because you'd be frustrated that the starter wasn't doing it. And so, I remember a few years ago, I talked to about 10 former Bears backup quarterbacks about kind of what it was like to be in that role. And it's kind of like, it's kind of exciting that fans are excited about you, but then you get in the game and sometimes it's like, oh, that's why you're the backup.
14: Yeah.
25: So there is always that kind of, you don't know what's behind door number two, but for some of these guys, we kind of have enough tape. You go to Washington, Marcus Mariota. Again, there are a few backups who are better than Marcus Mariota and more experienced, and Mariota's done some nice things in the league, but again, when you're Marcus Mariota, like, there's a reason you're a backup at this point. And so, like, he can help keep them afloat for a long time because he knows what he's doing out there. But yeah, it's a challenging thing. So, you know, like, one of the beauties of the NFL is hope. Like, the NFL is structured in a way that, like, so many fan bases can create hope because of the parity and the way the salary cap is and the schedules, that teams can come out of nowhere. But a lot of that hope relies on your quarterback.
14: Yeah.
25: And it's hard to have that hope when it's a quarterback who's been in the league for 10 years and you kind of already know what he's all about.
14: I do wonder, do you think we've learned any lessons about training and conditioning in the preseason from watching these three young quarterbacks go down? You know, there was so much talk of coaches deciding, like, to just to really limit play for especially their key players. But I'm wondering if maybe some of these guys should have played a little more to get into shape.
25: Yeah, it's so difficult because I think, obviously, you go back to the era of the two-a-days when these teams practiced literally two full practices a day in the summer.
14: Right. Grueling, but, like, at least you were getting your body kind of in shape.
25: And injuries were not at the level they are now. And, you know, on the flip side, we have so much more information. You know, there's all these medical professionals and scientists and doctors and people who do all this research on what the ramp up should be, what the proper way to practice and the time. And then the players, obviously, there's the collective bargaining element of it, because the players are always going to try to collectively bargain for less practice time because they don't want to have to practice more. And the owners will go ahead and take that if it means more games, more revenue. But within the rules, to your point, there are ways to do it, and there are ways to get more preseason reps and have a more physical practice. I know, again, me being in Chicago, I've watched Ben Johnson. They have a very, very physical training camp. With that said, they've had a bunch of injuries. So it's the correlation is tough. It's tough to find that happy medium. I mean, the fact of the matter is, it's football, and these guys, I mean, Caleb Williams is a perfect example. I mean, it was just a freak thing. He's just sprinting like he had already done 15 times this season, and his hamstring just gets pulled as he's trying to stride away from a defender. And these things are just, again, it's just brutal because it's really, really hard to predict when these things will occur.
14: Bears' last Super Bowl win, what, more than 30 years ago? Do I have my math right?
25: 1985, the 1985 season, so January of 86.
14: Wow, 40 years ago. What would it mean for this fan base to get back there?
25: Well, it's been 40 years, and every single member of that team can still drink for free in the city of Chicago. I mean, those guys.
14: So that's incentive to not have them win again. They should just keep that like free drinking thing going.
25: Yeah, they're, you know, it's, those guys are celebrities, and this is, you know, look, everybody here loves the Cubs. They had the 90s Bulls. The Blackhawks had their run, but this is first and foremost a Bears town, well above anything. I can't even imagine, like, as a writer, I should be able to put into words what it would be like, but I can't. It would be mayhem in this city. I mean, everybody on the team would be a hero for life. And the quarterback of that team, there would be statues of him everywhere. I mean, it would be an incredible thing because, again, this city talks about the 85 Bears all the time. And it was 40 years ago. I was not alive for it. It's just this thing. And the Bears, they got there once. They got to the Super Bowl in the 06 season and lost to Peyton Manning. But yeah, right now, Bears fans are so thrilled they finally have a quarterback and a head coach they believe in. And I think, especially considering Caleb's injury, I think next year is a big year to circle. Like, they can continue to make progress this year. And if they can bulk up the defense, I think 2027 is probably the year when you consider the salary cap and Caleb Williams was going to need a new contract at some point. Like, that's kind of the season that you might want to put all your eggs in that basket and just see. But it really speaks to how amazing it is that the Chiefs did what they did with Patrick Mahomes and what the Patriots did with Belichick and Brady. It is so hard in this league, and Bears fans have waited a really long time. It would be, I mean, the city would shut down for a week probably if they ever won the Super Bowl again.
14: Kevin and I were talking about the pain of quarterback injuries with seasons suddenly hanging in the balance and the heartbreak that you can feel. The conversation we're about to listen to, I had with Lael Wilcox, different sport. She's an endurance cyclist, but had to make a decision, not because of injury, but because of heat, to stop. And stopping is one of the hardest decisions, I think, that an elite athlete has to make, and one that they just never even want to contemplate, the idea of quitting. But she learned a lot from it. So we're going to hear that conversation coming up. But first, Kevin Fishbane, senior writer at The Athletic. He hosts the podcast Breaking In with Kevin Fishbane. Kevin, great talking to you. Thanks so much.
25: Yeah, thanks so much for having me.
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14: Hey, everybody. Welcome back to Sports in America. And today, we're going to talk about something that's pretty taboo in the world of sports: quitting. It's something many athletes don't even dare to think about. Especially in professional or elite sports, quitting is basically sacrilegious. It's just not what you do. You push your body to the absolute end of your rope until you achieve success. End of story. That mentality sounds great and all, especially when it's your team refusing to back down, but it doesn't leave very much room for an athlete to be human. Lael Wilcox had to admit this very thing to herself earlier this summer. That she's human. Lael is a long-distance cyclist, and a really good one, by the way. She set the women's record in a 3,000-mile race called the Tour Divide in 2015. Then, the next year, she won the Trans Am. That's a race from Oregon to Virginia that spans more than 4,000 miles, becoming the first American and the first woman to win the race overall. And because apparently 4,000 miles on a bicycle is not long enough, well, Lael went on to set the women's Guinness World Record for the fastest circumnavigation of the globe, riding 18,125 miles in just over 108 days. This summer, she wanted to take that around the world record yet another step further and beat the men's record for biking the globe as well. That means she would be not just the fastest woman to do it, but the fastest person overall. Then, about 2 weeks into her all-out effort to bike around the world, Lael quit.
12: I mean, they were worried I was going to have a heart attack and die out there. And I felt like almost responsible to ride until I passed out.
14: Fueled by the changing climate, an historic heat wave hit Europe earlier this summer, right when Lael started to cycle through the continent.
13: Well, the heat wave has been nothing short of scary. In Italy, it got to 36.9 degrees Celsius. 16 cities there have been issued with red alerts.
14: After weeks of suffering from heat strokes, strapping ice to her chest and shaving her head, and still biking 14 hours a day, Lael had no choice but to prioritize her health and pull out of her around-the-world attempt. Look, no athlete wants to give up any competition, but since Lael had to, she's learned a lot from it.
12: Sometimes when things don't work out, we just keep going back to it because we're trying to prove it to other people that we're capable. And in fact, that's not that motivating.
14: Today on Sports in America, what it feels like when an athlete is pushed to the point of quitting and what good can come out of it. Yeah, I know. I normally, out of respect, never bring up someone's appearance, like in an interview, but I can't not notice your buzzed haircut. I think you shaved your head as part of, you know, just trying to maximize your chances of setting this record in this around the world race, right?
12: And I'm so glad I did.
14: Yeah.
12: Because it's so good for the heat, you know, because I had this long hair and it's just like, I mean, that's like a layer on your neck. I shaved my head in May, just before I started this around the world. But it wasn't for heat. It was because then I realized, oh, I'd save 10 minutes a day not washing it or brushing it.
14: Oh, so it wasn't like aerodynamics. It was not time saving. Okay.
12: Yeah. And then, I mean, my wife was like, don't do that. It'll look terrible. And then now I'm like, I like it, you know. And well, the problem is, I mean, even if I do want to grow it out, then it's going to be like this grow out phase, you know, so short for now. But for the heat, it's been amazing.
14: Is it a reminder of the race and sort of the really hard decision and the amount of work that you put into winning?
12: There's so many reminders daily because it's like they made me this special bike with the special paint job with the full route on it. I shaved my head. I mean, like, I'm just like somebody, you know, exposure that helps me with lights made like an engraved light. Like I have all this really, really special kind of custom gear. And then I'm like, and I didn't even do it. I just like, ugh. You know, you feel like you're letting everybody down with this stuff. So fortunately, all my partners have just been really supportive. They're like, we're amazed you made it as far as you did and kept on pace for that long. Because it was really pretty unbearable, you know. And then they said it's good that I stopped.
14: Maybe you've never considered riding a bicycle around the entire planet or shaving your head to save time to do it. In fact, you might be wondering how someone would even do that, given the giant oceans in the middle of the planet. Well, here's a little background on how this whole thing works. To set an official Guinness World Record for circumnavigating the world by bicycle, the rider has to cover at least 18,000 miles entirely on two wheels. They have to start and finish in the exact same location, and they have to ride in one continuous direction the whole time, either east to west or west to east. They can use planes or ferries to get across bodies of water, but that counts toward their total time. And fascinatingly, the cyclist has to pass through two locations that could be connected by a straight line through the center of the Earth. A lot of rules here. Well, in Lael's case, she was planning to do that by passing through Madrid, Spain, and Wellington, New Zealand. The first time Lael cycled around the world, she broke the women's record by finishing in 108 days. To beat the men's record as well, she would have to shave off about a month from that time. This was a pretty ambitious goal, one that required a staff to support her.
12: This around the world ride, it was my first supported ride. So that means I had a team with a vehicle. And then that just made me feel like, well, I better do it for these guys. Because they're basically, you know, there are five or six of them just living for me. And I'd never had that before. Most of my races are self-supported. Or even the first time I rode around the world and set the women's record, it was me and my wife. And she was just taking photos and I was buying food. And then we'd meet at night to have dinner and record a podcast and sleep. And then I'd go do it again. But that felt like, oh, well, every day I'm just taking care of myself. I make my own decisions. And so I'm only letting myself down instead of others, you know. So then even with this ride this summer, it was just, I was out there for 14 days. The plan was 78, and 12 out of the 14 days were headwind. The whole reason I planned it to ride east was because it's supposed to be a tailwind.
14: When Lael started her second attempt to cycle around the world, she started in Chicago. She planned to head north through Wisconsin and then east through Canada. She would board the first of six total flights on her journey, this time to Lisbon, Portugal. And then she would bike more than 3,500 miles across Europe to Turkey. Then comes the Middle East, then Southeast Asia, then Australia, then New Zealand, then Alaska through Canada and back to Chicago. I mean, no big deal, right?
12: And then the first 8 days were starting in Chicago and then going into like the eastern provinces in Canada. And that was all new, so that was really cool. But it was like headwind and then really cold, rained most days. One day was torrential rain from 6 a.m. to 6 p.m. Oh, and I was like, oh.
14: Drenched the whole day, I would imagine.
12: The thing about this is it's like you're not even racing anybody. You're just racing the clock. But I mean, I still, even then you think, well, it'll come around, you know, in a couple weeks, I'll have a tailwind. Everything will be perfect. I love Europe. You know, I'm going there. And then I get to Europe and it was like their biggest heat wave in 80 years. And I was like, I was so looking forward to getting out of the cold. And then it was just.
14: Then you're like, I wish I had that cold again.
12: I was just dying in the heat. I mean, I was like trying new things, you know, and also like, you know, my crew are just basically my friends and none of us knew what to do. You know, first they're packing plastic bags full of ice and I'm just wearing them everywhere. And then someone wrote us a message and said, you should really get like pantyhose because then it'll melt on me. So we started doing that. And that actually really helped. But it, you know, it just wasn't enough.
14: The biggest barrier that Lael faced was by far the heat. Lael landed in Portugal on June 16th, 2026, to begin her journey through Europe. Just 9 days later, hot air from the Sahara Desert traveled to Europe, causing a severe heat wave. Seriously, this heat was no joke. June 2026 was the second warmest June that Europe had ever experienced, with temperatures surpassing 100 degrees Fahrenheit in several countries. Meanwhile, in these conditions, Lael was trying to cycle more than 200 miles each day.
2: You know, I know that you were facing heat exhaustion. Mm-hmm. Like, what was that feeling like in the moments when you just realized you couldn't do it anymore?
12: I mean, it took me a while to even kind of wrap my head around what was happening to me. I think it was 6 days in extreme heat, and I would ride, my goal was to ride 16 hours a day. I was riding more like 14 because I'd have to take breaks to get in the shade and cool down. But the things that were happening were I was just, like, my skin felt like it was on fire. Hmm. I felt like I was going to throw up all the time. And then eventually I was throwing up. But I, you know, I have pretty bad asthma and acid reflux. So I just kind of said, oh, that's that. But it would always hit like in the middle of the day. And then it started coming on in the mornings too, and kind of a pounding head, like really bad headaches midday. The problem with heat exhaustion is that you can't recover unless you stop exposing yourself because it's cumulative. And, you know, I learned this as I was going. I didn't even know before. So, and then eventually, I mean, so I had this team and I just trusted them to kind of make broad decisions like, where are we going to sleep tonight? You know, and then I think day six of the heat wave, or maybe seven, you know, my team just asked me to stop and they're just crying and they're like, you can't do this anymore. I mean, they were worried I was going to have a heart attack and die out there. And I felt like almost responsible to ride until I passed out. And then, I mean, that's not healthy, but I just, first of all, didn't want to let my wife down, didn't want to let my team down. You know, this is the biggest project of my life. I'd raised the most money. I'd put the most effort in. I was like, there's got to be a way out of this. And then the real problem was it was this heat dome from North Africa, and it was like traveling my same distance per day at my same pace. Mm. So then I was like, oh, I can't ride out of it. I mean, maybe I could have taken like, you know, 3 days off, but then I'm out of record contention. And that was the whole point of this, was to go after this men's overall record. And then I was like, well, I'm not just doing it just to do the ride because I did that 2 years ago. Mm. You know, so then I was like, eh.
2: You know, I'm struck that it was your wife and the team telling you that you had to stop, because I feel like this is not the first time that I've heard an elite athlete say that you need to have people surrounding you who are like protecting you from yourself in a way. Yeah. Like that you were never going to make that decision on your own and you needed people who you love and trust to
12: totally
2: say that it was time. Is that kind of what happened?
12: Exactly. I mean, and then, you know, I didn't fight him because I was like, it's not worth it. You know, if my team doesn't think this is a good decision, I trust them, you know, because I didn't have a lot of self-awareness in this. I was like, the goal is this, I'm trying to do this. And I mean, even if like I was feeling pretty awful and every day I would think today might be my last day, I still was enjoying a lot of it. Because I was learning so much, and I invited people to ride with me so they would show up. But then, I mean, not many came in Europe because it was so hot. And the ones that did, I would just see them over the course of like 3-4 hours, just sunburnt skin, you know, just faces like melting. And I thought, oh, they're really having a hard time. And then, of course, I probably looked exactly the same.
2: Like, oh, that's happening to my skin too. That's not just these people who are riding.
12: Totally. Yeah. I mean, it was just intense. In France, they were shutting everything down. Like, people weren't going outside. No one was driving. I was like riding in the afternoon just alone. You know, they closed schools, they canceled graduation.
2: Oh, that's such an eerie image. Like, you just, the only sort of human in the outdoors facing these elements, biking as best you can. I wonder, like, do you have a different relationship with heat now, since this is the sort of natural force that took you down, at least in this race?
12: The problem is I can't get away from it. So, you know, I quit the Around the World, and then I was like, oh, great, I'll race in Ireland. It's always rainy there. And then it was their biggest heat wave in 40 years, and it didn't rain for 14 days straight, and it was hot. You know, and then I realized, I think, day 5 or 6 of that race that I really wasn't recovered, because, like, in the middle of the afternoon, I just feel like, wow, I'm just losing my mind. I guess it's made me more empathetic in general to, like, first, like, I mean, of course, people, like, directly experiencing it through the day outside, workers, anybody walking around, but also people living in it, because it's like, where do they go? They can't just leave. You know, that's where their home is, and that's where they operate. And I mean, of all the world experiencing climate change, I think Europe's just heating up the fastest, and it's scary to see, for sure.
2: I watched your Instagram video that was so raw, it felt like, in the moment. I felt like you were laughing and crying all at once, which, I don't know, just getting to know you a little bit, that feels like very much your personality in some ways.
5: I mean, it's kind of a miracle I haven't just passed out.
7: Yeah. We're so proud of you.
8: Yeah.
7: I just hope you know that. Because you're f***ing awesome. You're f***ing Mel Wilcox.
5: I've never tried so hard.
8: I know.
7: You did so good. You did so good, and we're so proud of you.
5: I've never tried so hard.
2: Like trying to make the best of something, but clearly wrestling. Like, take me to that moment as we were watching and listening to you confront the decision.
12: I mean, this is so great because it's like my wife is a photojournalist. So then, but then it's great because I'm comfortable around her. So I, you know, I'm not overthinking what I'm expressing. And then she's basically like, you have to talk about this a little bit. So then I just kind of go off. And I mean, my biggest thing was apologizing to her because she believed in this project more than I did. The problem is she's like, well, if you don't do this, you're not achieving your full potential. And then even like weeks after I stopped, she's like, we have to try again, and trying to figure out how we could do that. Because we learned so much. First of all, I didn't have enough budget. I didn't have enough crew. But then my big thing is I can't control the weather, and I don't know if it's stable enough, you know, to even attempt these kinds of things anymore. Or you'd have to get really lucky, first of all, to string together almost 80 days. And you'd have to have, you know, a team of basically scientists to kind of predict how it might go. And that's tough. But also, I'm like, you know, I had to stop that one, but there's always another bike ride. And the main thing is, even doing this stuff, I still love riding my bike. I love being outside. I love meeting people. I love learning about these places. And I care much more about them from seeing them and like physically kind of experiencing them. So I'm not over that, but I just, you know, I mean, I love having this big goal, but I just like, well, I don't want to try again and then just be stopped by the weather again. You know, if the goal is just time.
2: Yeah.
12: Instead of, and I even struggled with this going into it because I was like, well, the goal is not really experience-based necessarily because I've done it before. It's really about, like, I think I would enjoy it, but it's really about just getting that time. And then it's just so hard to even, like, think I can do it. You know, this was the most humbling ride of my life.
2: Yeah.
12: Every single day. I was like, it doesn't matter how fit I am or how strong I am or determined. It's like, these things are very much out of my control. Like, you know, the wind in my face and the heat. And, but I mean, I think more than anything, it's good to share this stuff because it makes people realize like these things are really happening.
2: It was very relatable. Like it was very, I mean, you know, not relatable in that I understand what it would be like to bike at such an elite level, but just the human experience of facing a decision about something that you've worked so hard on and don't want to disappoint people and having to just face it.
12: Yeah. I mean, and that's good because I think everybody encounters these things. And you know, the thing people like to tell me is, well, you learn so much when you fail than when you succeed, which is true, but it doesn't make it fun.
2: No.
12: You know, I mean, it's hard, you know, and then you're like, well, what now? What do I do? Do I need to try again? Or, you know, and then I think just giving myself some breathing room just to do some other things and focus on having fun. Like, and for me, fun is still challenging myself, but it doesn't have to be like the biggest goal, you know, for it to be good.
14: This is Sports in America, and we'll be right back with more from ultra-distance cyclist Leo Wilcox.
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14: Welcome back to Sports in America, and here's more from our conversation with Lael Wilcox, an ultra-distance cyclist who holds the women's record for the fastest circumnavigation of the globe by bicycle. I know there was this race in 2016. That was the Trans Am, right? From Oregon to Virginia. That is seen as a big moment, not just for you, but for women in cycling as a whole. Tell me about that race and how we should interpret what you accomplished.
12: I mean, this was so the Trans Am goes from Oregon to Virginia. It's on Adventure Cycling's Trans America route. That was the touring route was made in 1976. So I got to actually ride it for the 40th year of the route. And this was like a big start for people traveling by bike in the U.S. And then I actually entered the race because I had a failure the previous fall where I had to quit this ride on the Arizona Trail. And then I was like, you know what? I'm going to race the Trans Am. I'm going to win overall and I'm going to set the fastest time, which was super audacious. I was not used to riding on the road. And then I show up and I'm like, I have to win. And then I was not. I was in like fifth place by like 5 days in. And I was like, I have to win this race. Like, there's no other option. You know, I coming off a failure. And I said I was going to do this thing. So then I just kept working and kept chipping away. And I mean, the race in the end, it took 18 days. And it was like 18 days of just trying the hardest I could, trying to chase these people down. And then about halfway, I was riding with another guy and there was only one guy ahead of us into Kansas. And then basically we're like, you know, trying to catch him. And he got scared because he's like, oh no, this woman's going to catch me. So he stopped sleeping. He'd only sleep for like an hour at a time.
14: Oh my God.
12: Which, I mean, you're out there for 2.5 weeks. Like, I don't know. You gotta sleep.
14: You
12: know,
14: you gotta
12: sleep some. Yeah. I was sleeping like 5 hours a night, which is not great, but it was like
14: still. You freaked him out so much that he just stopped sleeping to try and keep his lead.
12: Yeah.
14: Oh my
12: and
14: God.
12: Then so he's just taking cat naps, and little by little, I'm like catching him. And then I think about 3 days out, I was like, okay, I mean, the only way I'm gonna catch this guy is if I start cutting sleep. So then.
14: No.
12: 3 nights out, I sleep 3 hours, and then 2 nights out, 2 hours. And then the last night I slept, I think half an hour. And then I didn't know I was just sleeping outside, like in a field basically, but I pop up to try to chase him down. Cause at this point he's like 10 miles ahead of me. And at one point he had a gap of like 150 miles. So I was like
14: You're
12: within range and I was like, this is my chance. This is when I can get him. And then I didn't know that he had like stopped to take a nap the same time. And then when he woke up, he was so disoriented, he started riding backwards.
14: Oh, my God. That can happen? Like, you just get on the road
12: yeah.
14: in the wrong... Oh,
12: I've
14: wow.
12: done this before. And this was also, like, at this point, I didn't have a smartphone. I had, like, an old-school GPS unit where it would change directions, and it was kind of hard to read. So I did that in a race before, too. And then I rode backwards for an hour and then realized I was in the same town where I'd passed through.
14: That must be...

0: mean, you just have to laugh because you're like, well, I got to turn around and just go do it again.
1: Yeah. I mean, that's one reaction. I'm impressed that you can laugh at it. That would drive me insane.
0: You also have to let this stuff go. I mean, how many hours are you out there? So many. So it's like, you always make some mistakes.
1: So this guy went the wrong direction and started eating away at his lead over you.
0: We like collided, basically. He came back towards me. So
1: oh
0: he comes
1: God.
0: Back towards me, and I'd never seen him because he'd always been ahead of me. So I was like, who is this? And I'm already a bit out of my mind because I hadn't been sleeping much either. But he like sees me, and then he flips around and he starts riding next to me. And I was like, is this like a fan or who is this guy? Because like people would come out to see me.
1: Yeah.
0: But usually they'd say hello or something.
1: Did he realize who you were?
0: Yes. I mean, somehow he knew.
1: Wow.
0: So then he turns around, he's riding next to me, and I turn to him and I see he's like, you know, he's pretty dirty like I am. He's got the bags on his bike. He looks pretty tired. And I just turned to him and I was like, what's your name? And he's like, Stefan. And then I was like, that's the guy. This is the guy I've been chasing for 17 and a half days. And then I just took off.
1: No more pleasantries. You're just like, I'm locked in now.
0: I'm going. And we still had like, I don't know, 150 miles to go. I mean, like, there's no way I could like maintain that pace. But I was like, I'm going. This is it. You know, and somehow, I mean, I must have had adrenaline from just actually seeing this guy, you know. And then I'm like going and he's getting level with me. And we're just riding both full out for like 20 miles. And then the thing is, you're navigating yourself. The course isn't marked. So I make a wrong turn and I'm like ahead of him and I go to the right and he calls out, it's to the left.
1: Well,
0: so then I come
1: you.
0: Back around. Yeah, I mean, that was nice,
1: yeah.
0: But I would have noticed too.
1: Yeah.
0: But then because he like helped me, I was like, when I came back, he said, let's talk. And I was like, okay, like, you know, let's talk. And he's like, we've been battling for 2 weeks. Let's just finish this together. And I was like, together? It's like, I've been chasing you for over 2 weeks. I'm not finishing together. This is like the best part. You know, we actually get to race to the finish. And then so I basically said, no, we have to race to the finish. And
1: this
0: then,
1: is an amazing story.
0: And then I go. And then like 6 miles later, I look back and he's gone. You know, he's totally gone. And I was like, then I start feeling like anxiety because I was like, oh my God, I could actually win this race. Because if you're in second, you always think, I'm chasing, but you never think you're actually going to win.
1: Yeah, but now you're in the lead.
0: Now I'm in the lead.
1: And did he stop or were you just
0: I think he
1: faster
0: just really
1: him?
0: Slowed down.
1: Huh.
0: I don't
1: so maybe
0: know.
1: His asking you, can we finish together, was almost like a desperate plea, like you knew he didn't.
0: I mean, that's what people have told me after the fact. They're like, well, that was his last card, you know? And I'm like, I mean, so I'm going and then I'm starting to stress like, oh my God, I could actually win this race. I could actually lose this race. And then I'm rolling along and then I had this new technology at the time, this electronic shifting, and it died. And I was like, no, like a mechanical 130 miles out, I can't do this. And then at first I thought, screw it, I'll just single speed the rest of the way. But if you don't have higher gears, you can't ride faster. So then I pull over in this, it's like first light, because I found the guy at like 2 in the morning. First light, then I'm like, okay, I'll hide behind this bank and try to fix it, but hope he doesn't see me, because then he'll get fresh hope to beat me.
1: Yeah.
0: So then I'm pulling my seat post out, I get a different battery, I connect it, but I can't get the old one out. So then I just stuff them both in there and take off.
1: Lest anyone think this is a glamorous sport, you are hiding behind a bank, fixing your bike, hoping the guy who's in second place doesn't see you. And it's like 6 in the morning. This is a real window.
0: And then, and then I'm on the bike and it works again. And then I had bought extra food in case I caught him so I wouldn't have to stop anymore. And then I'm like full focus, like, don't make any mistakes. No more flat tires, no more wrong turns, no bonking. Do not make any mistakes. So then I just
1: bonking?
0: Was like, when you don't eat enough and your brain goes crazy.
1: Got it. Okay. Yeah. Let's not do that. Okay.
0: So I'm eating like these yogurt covered pretzels, just like a robot. Like I'm finishing this race and just riding really consistently for like another, I don't know, 4 or 5 hours. And then and then a finish, and it's the ends in Yorktown, Virginia, at this monument.

0: And there are like, I don't know, maybe 10 people there to cheer me in. And that's it. That's the thing with ultra racing is there's no prize money. There's no glory. I mean, there's nothing. It's just you. And then somebody pulled out a camp chair and gave me a beer. And I was like, I can't drink that. Like, I'll pass out, you know, but then they're just.
1: But how did it feel to win this thing?
0: I mean, I think I just felt relieved that I was finished. I guess it took a while for me to realize that it was important. You know, because I'd had the goal. I was like, I have to do this. And then in the end, I didn't set the fastest time. I was 8 hours slower than the fastest time. So I was like, oh, actually, I did pretty good. I got pretty close. And then I think the thing was just, you know, I'm not the only woman that's winning outright, but it's one more like good example that it's possible.
1: Mm-hmm.
0: Because first of all, like when I started racing, people said I wouldn't even finish the race. They're like, women can't do that. Finish. And then, I mean, that, of course, fired me up to like, I'm going to win. You know, I've got to. And then to actually do it, I was like, you know, you learn a lot. Like, it's not just pure power or muscle. It takes so many different elements to do something that takes 18 days.
1: Yeah, no, it sounds like it's so much more than the mechanics of just, you know, cycling.
0: Physical ability.
1: Yeah.
0: Yeah, exactly.
2: After she absolutely crushed her competition in the Trans Am back in 2016, Lale approached cycling with this new vigor. She went on to set the fastest known time on the 1,700-mile Baja Divide route in Mexico. She met her wife, a photojournalist named Rue, who was thrilled to accompany Lale on her longest rides, albeit from the front seat of a car instead of on a bicycle. Rue snapped photos of Lale along the way and helped her start a podcast to give her fans a window into each journey. In 2024, Lale became the fastest woman to race around the whole world. But for a ball of energy like her, it just wasn't enough. This summer, she set out to do it again and even faster, which brings us to June 2026, when Lale had to make that difficult decision to pull out of her second around the world try. But this failure did not discourage her for long. You were talking about your wife and saying that like you're not going to reach your full potential if you don't at some point break this record. I mean, I would hear that as like you're encouraging me and reminding me like I can still do this even if this one didn't work out. What how are you taking that message?
0: I mean, also just she was like devastated. You know, she's like, I want everybody to know how good you are, and then like, Well, I'm just human. I can only do what I can do. But then, you know, it's like we took some time and we went hiking in Switzerland, did the race in Ireland, and then when we're outside, we always talk about ideas. And so she was like, well, a couple of years ago, I wanted to do this ride that's Alaska to Argentina. And I'm from Alaska, so I've ridden all of that through, you know, the lower 48 and then down a bit into Mexico, but not much south of there. And then that kind of came back up, and it's a mix of dirt and pavement, and it's got a lot more climbing. Because that was the thing with the Around the World ride is to go after the record, you have to kind of flatten it out and not go through the mountains. But there's no way to ride flat from Alaska to Argentina. And I love the climbs. That's what my body likes to do. And that's where you see all the beautiful views. And so you have to travel through the Andes. And then she got all fired up about this idea because it's another big ride. The overall record is, I think, 75 days. But there's one woman that's set like a fastest time. And I think it's somewhere just like the low 100s. I have to look at the exact number, but it's awesome that she did that. And many, many people have ridden this route kind of on their own adventures and taking different variations and some taking years. And I thought, well, how cool for me to just take a crack at it, see what kind of ride I can do, make the route something that works for me, and then, you know, go for my fastest time, but also, if I'm doing something new, I'm not like only chasing a specific time. I'm like, okay, let's see what I can do. And then, you know, hope that the weather cooperates where I could make it.
1: Yeah.
0: But even if I ran into problems, it's like, well, that's a cool thing to highlight as well. And also, you know, a lot of the time we don't go to South America. And so it's cool to highlight that and highlight like the local cycling that happens there, because they're crazy about bikes. I'd spent 5 weeks in Colombia and I've never seen so many cyclists anywhere in my life. So yeah, it'd be good to go back.
1: I love how you approach this. Like, it's, you know, you're an elite athlete and you're doing these races, but you're also, it like gives you the opportunity to be a tourist and to
0: totally
1: see the world
0: totally.
1: And to go on these adventures. Let me finish with just how do you, you know, you're some weeks on now from this huge decision to bow out of trying to do the round the world race. You're already thinking about the next big one from Anchorage to Argentina, which is awesome. But, you know, for people who are in the thick of elite athletics and just never want to quit, like that's an unfathomable thing to even contemplate. Like what's the larger lesson that you feel like you've learned here?
0: I mean, that's so tough, you know, because it's like the way I ride can be so creative, and so I can kind of change the plan. But you know what I've learned? Sometimes when things don't work out, we just keep going back to it because we're trying to prove it to other people that we're capable. And in fact, that's not that motivating. It's like, it's better to take something fresh on where you don't know if you can do it either. So I think if people are kind of hitting their heads against the wall, it's like, maybe take a step back and then look at the bigger picture of like, what else would I be interested in trying? Where could I apply these skills that might give me some kind of fresh experience? We need to give ourselves a little bit of grace and then kind of broaden the picture a bit and see where else we might be interested. And I mean, maybe it's, you know, taking a step back from sports and doing something else you were passionate about before. But it's tough to give up, because I think a lot of us as athletes, we see that as part of our identity is, first of all, just doing the sport that you love, but second, kind of the racing and the achievement. So it can be tough to let go. But I think you get these feelings of like things are just not flowing smoothly. And I think that might be the time to just try something different, take a little break, reassess, you know, and then maybe think about why you're doing it in the first place.
1: Leah, what a pleasure talking to you. Thank you so much. And best of luck as you take on the next challenge, whatever it is. If it's Anchorage to Argentina, I'll be following your story and rooting like hell for you.
0: Thanks so much, David. Great talking with you.
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3: Vernon, it was something that I told everybody at the very beginning of the week. 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
1: Super Bowl champion Vernon Davis talks us through the time his coach took him to task very publicly for his poor attitude on the field.
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1: We'll discuss how this incident served as a wake-up call for Davis, why his grandmother looms so large in his approach to the game, and what happens when you apply your NFL skill set to a Hollywood acting career.
4: Just like Sundays when you're playing football, when the cameras are rolling, when it's time to shoot, you live within the moment.
1: That is next time on Sports in America. This is Sports in America. I'm your host, David Green. Our executive producers are Joan Isabella and Tom Grassler. Our senior producer is Michael Olcott. Our producer is Michaela Winberg. And our associate producer is Bibiana Correa. Our engineer is Mike Villers. Our theme music is composed by Emma Munger. Our talent booker is Britt Kahn. Our tile artwork was created by B. Walling. 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
8: Keeping our weather dry, quiet, we get less humidity, cooler temperatures. So if you do have some plans this weekend, the weather is expected to cooperate nicely for you. In Oxford, lots of sunshine today. A high this afternoon, right around 85. Later on tonight, partly cloudy and overnight low into the upper 50s. Greenwood expecting sunshine today. A high this afternoon, right around 90 degrees. Later on tonight, a few passing clouds overhead and overnight low will drop down into the lower 60s. And in Pascagoula, lots of sunshine today. A high this afternoon into the upper 80s, mainly clear upper 60s this weekend. The overnight. I'm meteorologist Sally Russell. 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
9: From PRX, this is Living on Earth. I'm Steve Kerwood.
10: And I'm Paloma Beltran. In the run-up to the UN Climate Summit, a recent report raises the alarm.
11: It might sound like a small amount of warming, right? You know, 1.5, 2 degrees Celsius. But I'll tell you, when the human body warms up that much, it's called a fever. It's called a pretty serious fever. And in fact, even though you're only talking about a couple degrees on the thermometer scale, you're suffering all sorts of health consequences.
9: Also, learning wisdom from trees.
12: If possible, we should try to think like a tree, to think in a way that's branchy, in a way that's rigorous and pruning away the things that don't work, in a way that's resilient and gnarls around the things that do, and most importantly, in a way that's deeply rooted. And I think if more people could think like a tree, the world we live in would be a very different place.
9: That and more this week on Living on Earth. Stick around.
13: Live from NPR News in Washington, I'm Ryland Barton. A Democratic senator is asking the White House for immediate answers about a new television ad featuring President Trump. The ad says it's paid for by the U.S. government. NPR's Tamara Keith reports the White House defends it as educational and patriotic.
14: The ad features President Trump's voice and a splashy montage of images of the president. Phrases including "largest tax cut in history" flash on the screen as the song providing the soundtrack to the 30-second ad repeats the phrase, "love me."
15: America will never be a communist country.
14: In a letter demanding answers, Democratic Senator from New Hampshire Maggie Hassan says the ad appears to run afoul of federal prohibitions against using government funds for propaganda. A White House spokesperson described the ad as a public service announcement. Tamara Keith, NPR News.
13: The White House network video pool is back in operation. This morning marked the first time it had been in action since President Trump banned three news outlets in a showdown over media access. A judge temporarily struck down Trump's ban of CNN, MS Now, and Politico yesterday, but other TV networks continued to suspend pool coverage in solidarity until the White House explicitly allowed CNN to rejoin the pool. Chinese President Xi Jinping wrapped up his visit to the U.S. today. President Trump says he and Xi will meet again in China in November, and Xi will come to the U.S. again in December. NPR's Emily Feng reports.
16: Trump and Xi Jinping visited the National Archives on the last day of the Chinese leader's state visit, where Trump said his meetings with Xi the day before.
17: We had a great meeting. We had a really great meeting.
16: We're very good. Trump then posted on social media that he and Xi will meet again at the Asia-Pacific Economic Coordination Summit in southern China in November, as well as in Miami, where the G20 Leaders Summit will be held the month after. That would mean the two men will have formally met in person four times this year, an ambitious diplomatic push to stabilize ties despite real tensions. Asked whether the war with Iran was raised with China, Trump nodded in acknowledgement but didn't offer details. China has been a big supporter of Iran, buying up the majority of Iran's oil exports before the war. Emily Fang, NPR News, Washington.
13: People on the Big Island of Hawaii are under a hurricane watch today. NPR's Bill Chappell reports Hurricane Nolo could bring feet of rain.
18: Hurricane Nolo is not expected to make landfall on Hawaii's Big Island, but it's coming close enough to drop about 2 feet of rain in some areas over the weekend, according to the National Hurricane Center. That can cause dangerous flooding and mudslides. As of Friday morning, Nolo's maximum winds were around 85 miles per hour. It's expected to strengthen into a major storm. Forecasters say it will also move very slowly, increasing the risk of floods from sustained heavy rain. Schools are closed on Maui and the Big Island. Some are being used as shelters for people seeking safety. Bill Chappell, NPR News.
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20: Good afternoon. It's 4:04. I'm Teresa Collier. This is MPB News. Police in the capital city say they believe a black woman found hanging in a tree was dead before her body was placed there. Jackson Police Detective Samuel Dukes cited the medical examiner's opinion, testified today that Tasia Fortune's hanging was staged and that she was apparently was killed earlier in a drug dispute. Her body was found hanging behind an abandoned home in Jackson on August 3rd. Authorities still haven't disclosed the exact cause of Fortune's death or said why they believe her body was hanged after she was dead. The case has attracted widespread attention because the scene recalled lynchings in the state. Two men, both of them black, have been arrested on murder charges in her death. Out of every 100 babies born in Mississippi, one will not make it to age one. That's according to the State Department of Health. Deaths among mothers is also high in Mississippi, but more than 80% of those could be avoided. To help address this crisis, the Department of Health is holding its annual maternal and infant health conference in Jackson. Vernicia Wilson is director of the Maternal and Infant Health Bureau.
21: Learning from boots on the ground, as I call them, the residents there, the organizations that are embedded, the mom and pops, the grassroots, and just seeing what they're doing already and how we can help as a state agency to enhance what they're already doing.
20: Health officials encourage new or expecting parents to meet with a physician or community health provider. A furniture manufacturer in Okalona is expanding its operations. A&W Custom Furniture will purchase the manufacturing facilities it currently leases and add a fourth production line. The project represents a corporate investment of $2.2 million and will create 20 jobs. A&W was founded in 2023 and manufacturers upholstered furniture specializing in sofas and sectionals. This is MPB News.
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23: From PRX and the Jennifer and Ted Stanley Studios at the University of Massachusetts Boston, this is Living on Earth. I'm Paloma Beltran.
24: And I'm Steve Kerwood. As the UN prepares to hold a climate summit near the end of September, it's warning that current climate policies will lead to at least 1.8 degrees centigrade of global warming, well beyond the 1.5 degrees of the Paris Agreement. 2026 has already recorded one of the hottest summers globally, with deadly heat waves in Europe and catastrophic floods in Nepal, and July became the single hottest month ever recorded in the U.S. Despite the evidence of growing danger, the Trump administration is moving to get rid of regulations that constrain warming emissions from power plants and other sources. We will have more on the U.N. moves and U.S. climate regulatory changes in the weeks ahead. But today, for an assessment of just where we stand in the climate emergency and what the numbers mean, we turn to Michael Mann, climate expert and distinguished professor at the University of Pennsylvania. Welcome back to Living on Earth.
25: Thanks, Steve. Always great to be with you.
24: So first, a quick update on how much warmer it's gotten this year. I mean, there's been some news about it. What do you make of these records that are being or have been broken? And what is hottest versus warmest anyway?
25: I guess it's just a matter of word choice. Hottest sounds a little more serious, more problematic, and scientists are sometimes known for their reticence, using mild language that won't offend people. So maybe we like to use warmest, but journalists who want to get our attention will say, no, it's hottest, because that's what people think about. They think about those hot summer days, and those are going to get hotter. So it's about the framing, and it doesn't matter whether it's warmest, whether it's hottest. We are seeing that. We're seeing that at the global scale. We're seeing that at the regional scale with those heat domes that we witnessed here in the U.S. this summer that they were experiencing in Europe. And so, yeah, as long as we continue to burn fossil fuels and generate carbon pollution, the planet continues to warm up. Now, you get a big El Nino event on top of that, which is a natural short-term warming, and you reach brand new levels of warmth or heat that the planet's never seen before. And that's what happened in 2024. That's what is probably going to happen when we look back at 2026 and almost certainly with 2027, with this even bigger El Nino event that is now peaking as we go into the Northern Hemisphere fall.
24: By the way, Michael, to what extent do you think a difference will be made if we reframe the conversation to use the words global warming again instead of referring to what's going on as climate change?
25: Yeah, you know, it's funny because when you talk to scientists who are always looking to be precise about the language, they'll say, well, global warming is just one dimension of climate change. Climate change is the full array of changes that we're seeing in the Earth system as we heat it with carbon pollution. The surface is warming up, but the ice is melting. Air currents are shifting. Ocean currents are shifting. Drought patterns, extreme weather. Arctic sea ice is declining. And so that full array of changes in the climate, that's what we mean by climate change. And global warming, in a sense, is only talking about one component. So if you're a purist, you would make that distinction. To the public, it seems like, hey, why are they changing the language? This was one of the standard contrarian arguments that they used to call it global warming, and then they changed to climate change because they wanted to make it scarier. The irony, of course, is that back in around 2000, the Republican pollster Frank Luntz did a focus group, and there was a secret memo that eventually got released, and he was advising his clients, basically Republicans, that they should use climate change instead of global warming because it sounds less threatening. So if you go by what Frank Luntz said, it would be just the opposite of what the critics are saying. The scientists have used tamer language because they're calling it climate change. If you ask the scientists, they'll say no. Climate change is the better term for the rich array of changes that we are seeing in the planet's climate, and global warming is just part of that.
24: So 1.5 degrees centigrade above pre-industrial levels is a number that many in the climate space are quite familiar with, especially, of course, in association with the development of the Paris Agreement. Keeping the average rise in global temperatures ideally at that level, or at least below 2 degrees centigrade, is what we're hoping for. But what's the importance of maintaining these values, of aspiring to 1.5 degrees, certainly keeping below 2 degrees? What's the harm of going above those numbers?
25: Yeah, you know, there's sort of a shorthand because it's a simple number to talk about, the average temperature of the planet. But what it's a shorthand for is all of the impacts that that amount of warming happens, because there's more warming over the continents than the global average. There's even more warming in the higher latitudes, in the melting Arctic. There are all of the changes in extreme weather events, the heat domes, the wildfires, the floods. And so, in essence, this is a thermometer scale, the global average temperature, that is sort of a catch-all for the full array of consequences when the planet warms that much. It might sound like a small amount of warming, right? You know, 1.5, 2 degrees Celsius. But I'll tell you, when the human body warms up that much, it's called a fever. It's called a pretty serious fever. And in fact, even though you're only talking about a couple degrees on the thermometer scale, you know what the consequences of that fever are for you. You're coughing, difficult breathing, you're delirious, you're suffering all sorts of health consequences. And so in a sense, that's the same thing here. That thermometer scale is telling us that Earth is running a fever. And we're seeing the consequence of that fever in terms of the heat domes, the wildfires, the floods, and all of the impacts that it's already having. We're not even at 1.5 Celsius yet, 3 degrees Fahrenheit, basically. And already we're seeing dangerous climate change. So at this point, It's not like we're going to avoid dangerous climate change. It's here. And it's a matter of limiting it as much as we can. We may miss the 1.5 Celsius exit. It looks very likely that will happen now, especially because of 2 years of inaction here in the U.S. with the current administration. But we still go for that next exit. That next exit, 1.8 Celsius, would be a whole lot better than two. And it's still absolutely achievable. The rest of the world continues to make progress. The U.S. starts to right its course. We can get there.
24: And talk to me about the health and social implications of increases at this scale in climate disruption.
25: We think about the extreme heat is a killer, and thousands of people are dying from the just extreme heat events here in the United States that have been made more extreme because of human-caused warming. You have dangerous and deadly flood events, superstorms. So there is a toll that climate change is taking directly that can be measured in terms of lost human lives. We saw several thousand with that Tibetan flood, that glacial collapse, and we can say that was caused by climate change. Those floods were directly related to the melting of a glacier that only happened because of human-caused warming of this planet. So that several thousand people just in that one event, that mortality is attributable to human-caused climate change. And that's not even getting into all of the wildfires and the extreme heat events that we saw this summer, thousands of people who died in Europe because of extreme heat. And so far, I'm just talking about the climate impacts. Now, when you take into account the health consequences of fossil fuel extraction and fossil fuel processing, there are as many as, I think the estimate is that 20% of all excess mortality today can be tied to air and water pollution that's linked to fossil fuels. And so when you put all that together, the climate crisis and fossil fuel dependence is more deadly than the deadliest pandemic that we've experienced yet.
24: Michael, to what extent is the planet warming faster than many scientists had predicted or speculated might not happen?
25: Yeah, so there's a lot of sort of misinformation out there about this, and there's some scientists who are making extravagant claims that I would argue don't actually match the evidence. The planet's average temperature right now has increased almost exactly as much as the model said it would, given our continued burning of fossil fuels. And so if you look at sort of the observations, the global average temperature record, along with the spread among the models that the Intergovernmental Panel on Climate Change used in their last assessment, the observations are right in the center of those model simulations. As I like to say, the truth is bad enough. We don't have to exaggerate that. It's just the reality is that the planet is warming up exactly as we said it would, and those models tell us it will continue to warm more if we continue to burn fossil fuels. So the models have gotten right the overall warming of the planet.
24: But to what extent are the impacts coming faster than what science had predicted? What about the impacts, though? I mean, glaciers cutting loose, these heat waves and fires and all that. To what extent did science predict that?
25: That's exactly right. So many of these impacts are actually happening earlier, or the magnitude of the impact is greater than what we predicted. And the truth is bad enough. The planet is warming up as much as we expected. And the reality is that a lot of the consequences of that warming are worse than expected with regard to extreme weather events, with regard to the disintegration of ice sheets and the sea level rise that goes with that, with regard to any array of impacts we're seeing in many cases. Impacts that go beyond what we predicted.
23: Coming up, Steve continues his conversation with Michael Mann, Distinguished Professor of Earth and Environmental Science and Director of the Penn Center for Science, Sustainability, and the Media at the University of Pennsylvania. Stay tuned to Living on Earth.
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4: It's Living on Earth. I'm Paloma Beltran.
24: And I'm Steve Kerwood. We're back now with Michael Mann, climate expert and UPenn professor. What do you think it would take to get the public level of concern about the climate equal what's being said loudly about artificial intelligence risks?
25: Yeah, that's a great question, Steve, because it's sort of ironic, isn't it, that here we've been sort of yelling at the top of our lungs, we climate scientists, for, you know, decades now, that we've got an existential planetary crisis. You know, it's the warming of the planet. We're seeing the consequences of that every day. And it is jarring in a way to see so much public concern about a potential threat that isn't nearly as far along at this point. It's sort of jarring because, like, we've been telling you we have a crisis for decades and not enough action has been taken. Here, we're just starting to hear, you know, murmurs of a crisis, and the alarm bells are ringing far more loudly. And why is that? And I can tell you, my theory is that it aligns with some of the dystopian narratives that we've been fed, you know, the Terminator, the Matrix, machine world, Cybernet. People have been served warning through these dystopian Hollywood narratives for a number of years now. And when things happen in the real world that start to align with those narratives, it understandably causes great concern. We haven't, I would say maybe the entertainment community, our friends in the world of communication, haven't done as good a job in portraying the climate crisis as the existential threat that it is. It's sort of there in the background in films like Avatar, which are actually premised on environmental destruction, but it's sort of in the background. It's not in the front. It's not really platformed in the narrative. So I think that's part of it, that the public has been led to be concerned about dystopian narratives that look like what's happening in the AI space, but they haven't been as well prepared to see the climate crisis as the existential crisis that it is.
24: So the most recent UN report is saying, look, we're on our way to 1.8 degrees centigrade global increase in temperatures, largely tied to greenhouse gases we're emitting. How inevitable is this? How reversible is this? What can be done at this point if people were to get quite alarmed about this?
25: Yeah, good question, Steve. I mean, the fact is, you know, there's good news and bad news when it comes to what the climate science tells us. With the climate science, the most comprehensive Earth system models that we have now give us a little bit of good news. The good news is that we know that the surface warming ends almost immediately when we bring carbon emissions down to zero. When we stop adding carbon pollution to the atmosphere, the surface of the planet stops warming up. And that has in part to do with the way that the oceans and the plants are continuing to take CO2 out of the atmosphere. So once we stop producing it, those levels start to come down. And it turns out it leads to a stabilization. You basically stop. The surface temperature remains where it was when you stopped emitting carbon. That's the good news, but that's also the bad news. The bad news is that the surface temperature remains where it is when you stop emitting carbon. It means it's elevated at that level for perpetuity. And to the extent that we're already seeing very harmful impacts of less than 1.5 warming, you can imagine how bad it looks if we even elevate temperatures at 1.8 for decades into the future. So there are really two things here. When you're in a climate hole, as I like to say, you've got to stop digging fossil fuels. So we're in a climate hole. We've got to prevent it from getting worse. We've got to decarbonize as quickly as we can. That's task one. That's where our primary focus needs to be. Yes, we may decide that we need to use technology that isn't available at scale now. It may be available at scale decades from now to actually bring those carbon dioxide levels back down so that we can maybe start to cool the planet back down, bring it back to 1.5 or somewhere low enough that it remains more within our adaptive capacity. 1.8 Celsius is going to be tough. More than 2 degrees is going to be really tough. 3 degrees Celsius warming of the planet, where, by the way, we will be if we make no additional progress. If we go with just sort of current policies into the future, the planet will warm up more than 3 degrees Celsius, the better part of 6 degrees Fahrenheit later this century. That would be catastrophic in terms where we start to use words like civilization ending, where we can no longer envision meeting the needs of more than 8 billion people on this planet with diminished food and water and space.
24: So before you go, what keeps you up at night and what lets you go to sleep?
25: Great questions. What keeps me up at night is the fear that there's an overriding danger here. Beyond the climate crisis, beyond the environmental crises we face, and in some ways it's tied to developments in the AI space and the machine learning space. It's disinformation. The greatest threat we face right now, because it's a fundamental threat to democratic governance, is disinformation. The deliberate spread of misinformation for ideological reasons, whether it's climate denial or anti-vax viewpoints that are paralyzing, you know, our ability to deal once defeated epidemics like measles that are now coming back. These are all tremendous threats, but the greater threat is the way that our information ecosystem is being polluted with massive amounts of disinformation, especially through social media, much of it by bad actors who have weaponized social media and are using AI to help make disinformation, as one colleague of mine put it, go infinite. The infinite disinformation, where our environment is so permeated with disinformation that there's no hope of pushing back on it and correcting the record. That's what keeps me up at night. What allows me to sleep is the fact that I have a daughter who's a student here at Penn who's studying AI herself. She's doing AI research. And there is a generation, a young generation of really smart kids who understand the crises we face, including the threat of misaligned AI, and are working hard to try to avert the catastrophes that could lie in store if we make all the wrong choices. And so I guess, put more simply, it's the younger generation. They're what put my mind at ease and allow me to sleep.
24: Michael Mann is the Presidential Distinguished Professor of Earth and Environmental Science and directs the Penn Center for Science, Sustainability, and the Media. Thank you so much for taking time with us today.
25: Thank you, Steve. Always a pleasure, my friend.
24: And if you want to know more about Professor Mann's concerns and experiences, his new book is called Science Under Siege.

0: Despite federal efforts to keep using coal and natural gas for energy, in California at least, renewable energy is ascendant while gas is on the decline. According to the U.S. Energy Information Administration, there was a 15% decrease in gas-fired electricity in California in 2025 compared to 2024, and a 26% drop in the first half of this year compared to the first half of last year. And if you look at how the Golden State compares to the rest of the nation, in 2014, it was producing 10% of the country's total gas-fired electricity. But by 2025, it was down to just 4%. Gas is still needed as a backup and energy source in the cold winter months, but solar and other renewables now power more of the California grid than gas. The renewable advance is thanks in part to an extensive battery energy storage system that can make the most of solar energy even when the sun doesn't shine. Dan Garino, a clean energy reporter with our media partner Inside Climate News, recently reported on how California is kicking its gas habit.
1: It's really striking when you look at it in terms of lines on a chart that you see from the California grid. You used to see gas as the number one resource, especially on days with high demand. So gas is this line very close to the top, if not at the top. And then you see this big bump in the middle of the day for when solar went up. But now you see this other line, this line for batteries, which is batteries that are charging during the day when there's tons of solar power and solar power is inexpensive. And then when the sun comes down, those batteries, many of which are 4-hour batteries, are discharging to support the grid. Having all those batteries, I should say maybe almost completely changes the way that we understand this mix of resources that we need to put together to kind of have power to cover peak hours. So just think of this, like when the sun goes down, if you then have about 4 hours of power from a gigantic group of batteries, if you look at when those batteries can kind of start to come online and then when they will go offline, you have taken the state almost completely through those evening peak hours. And then you go into this late night period when power demand on the grid is much lower because people are going to bed. People are not using resources as much. In the summer, people aren't using air conditioning as much because it's cooling off. So it's this transformation in a way that I haven't seen before. And it's really remarkable to look at a typical summer day in the California grid today compared to even like 4 or 5 years ago. The change has been so great.
0: And Dan, what does California actually do differently from other states across the U.S.?
1: So there are the things that are just the results of California's good fortune, and that is having a ton of sunlight. But then a lot of these things are policy decisions. California made policy decisions to encourage solar power, to have rules that made it so that power providers needed to get certain amounts of renewable or carbon-free resources. And then there were policy decisions later on that encouraged the acquisition of battery power. So you look at vast amounts of solar and vast amounts of battery. Some of this is market driven. Some of it is because you can put up a battery system and it's going to make money by buying power when it's cheap and selling power when it's expensive. But it is this kind of 1-2 relationship between policy kind of nudging the whole system in a direction and then those resources coming online and being able to succeed in the market.
0: And to what extent is utility scale solar and utility scale battery storage helping California's wallets here? You know, to what extent are they easing energy costs for Californians?
1: So there are a bunch of different ways to look at that. One is that solar and batteries are resources with really big upfront costs, and then you don't have to pay for fuel. And California just built a whole bunch of batteries and storage. The kind of benefits of having those upfront costs been made already will become evident in the future. The other thing you need to talk about in California is just that they are some of the highest electricity rates in the country for a bunch of different reasons. And one of the ones I'll name is that wildfire costs and wildfire liability, but it becomes challenging to talk about batteries and solar and their relation to electricity bills because it becomes tough to kind of disentangle them from all the other things that are going on. But I think that over time, having more resources where you don't have to pay for fuel, that would be a net positive.
0: And as you've covered, Dan, California is kicking its natural gas habit. So aside from battery abundance, what other factors help California be less reliant on gas-fired power?
1: One of the most interesting ones is that the regional grids are getting better at communicating with each other. So California has a grid that is pretty close to just the borders of the state. It's not quite exactly the borders of California. In their other grids, just right outside of that. And they all have different mixes of resources. They have different power plants that they are dispatching and that are generating electricity. The different regions have gotten to the point that they can share electricity on shorter notice than they did before. And what that means is when there's a whole bunch of excess hydropower in Washington and in Oregon, and there are days where there's just more of that than they need up there, California can get some of that electricity. There are grid regions that bump right up against each other, where before they just wouldn't have had that information in time to be able to use it. That makes a big difference. Also, California exports power now. You look at peak summer days, California is sending power to some of those other grid regions. It's increased cooperation and increased sharing generally helps to drive down costs.
0: And Dan, what role does gas still play in keeping the lights on?
1: Well, when we say that gas use in California has gone down substantially. It's gone down in 8 of the last 11 years. Gas is still a pretty significant presence on the California grid, and there's still a whole bunch of natural gas plants. It's a resource that is more useful in the winter when the days are shorter. And remember, California, it's not all sunny Southern California. California is a big state that has a lot of different parts that have different weather patterns. But gas is, while it's down, is still an essential part of the California grid, and it probably will be for a little while. They're kind of this insurance policy. They're basically backup capacity that's available when needed, but it's just not needed very much. And at some point, the cost of having all those plants ready to run, you know, you'll see some of them that are just not worth it to continue to operate them, especially the older ones. It'll be interesting to see over the next, say, 5 years or so, what that looks like.
0: Yeah. And California is, of course, also a leader in electric vehicles. It represents about 35% of all electric cars on American roads. How does the large and growing electric vehicle fleet option factor into the state's efforts to better manage energy loads?
1: Well, I think some of the best opportunities there are ahead. Every single one of those electric vehicles has a big battery on it. And there are some automakers that are making available the equipment to be able to connect those batteries to your houses to act as backup power for the house. And then another step is to be able to have all of those batteries be able to export power for use even beyond the house. It's like if you have a market where, let's say we get to 50% plus electric vehicles, what you have is this battery resource that is absolutely gigantic, and you can find ways to use it. So I'm curious what will happen. That's a logical place for us to see kind of vehicle to home and vehicle to grid technologies used in the U.S.
0: So Dan, what's the big takeaway here from California's transition away from gas-powered energy into renewables and battery storage?
1: The big takeaway for me is that having this level of renewables doing most of the heavy lifting on the grid is something that a lot of people in the energy business and in the energy world would have said is impossible not that long ago. You go back 10, 15 years, this seems like total fantasy land, what California is doing right now and keeping the lights on. So it just shows that significant change can happen, and there are ways to design a system. You can design a system that has significantly higher levels of renewables than California does now. And we kind of have figured out how to do that. The question is kind of, how do we do it? And how soon are we going to do it?
0: Dan Garino is a clean energy reporter with our media partner, Inside Climate News. Dan, thank you so much for joining us.
1: Yeah, thank you.
0: Northern Hemisphere, and the days are growing noticeably shorter. But many of the songsters of summer are still with us, and as Mary McCann points out in today's Bird Note, they continue to put on spectacular shows.
2: As the sun sets over the Connecticut River, an astounding natural spectacle unfolds. As many as 300,000 sparkling blue swallows tree swallows wing their way from miles around to roost for the evening on Goose Island near Old Lyme. The birds gather on the wing in one immense, tightly choreographed flock, a swirling mass that changes shape from one second to the next, like an immense silken banner or plume of smoke racing with the wind. With dusk at hand, the aerobatic flock, now shaped like a tornado, swoops down into the island's tall reeds. It takes but 15 seconds for the 300,000 birds to vanish into the marsh, where they remain until dawn. Roger Torrey Peterson, Dean of American Birdwatching, wrote of the swallows, "I have seen a million flamingos on the lakes of East Africa and as many seabirds on the cliffs of the Alaska Pribilofs. But for sheer drama, the tornadoes of tree swallows eclipsed any other avian spectacle I have ever seen." Soon, all of Goose Island swallows will disappear below the southern horizon for the winter. But witnesses will long remember the autumnal spectacle of the birds' mass flight. I'm Mary McCann.
0: For many years, you've heard Mary McCann's warm and lively voice on Living on Earth in bird note segments just like this one. But we are saddened to share that on August 7, 2026, Mary passed away at the age of 70 after battling bone cancer. Over the years, Mary McCann brought over 700 bird note segments to life, and her beloved voice will live on. And we'd like to think she's out there somewhere, soaring with the tree swallows and other winged wonders. Thanks, Mary, and we'll miss you.
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0: It's Living on Earth. I'm Paloma Beltran.
9: And I'm Steve Kerwood. Our ancestors swung from their branches. They provide shade, fruits, nuts, oxygen to breathe, and stunning foliage. They outlive us 10 times over and more. And they may hold answers to some of the great questions in life. Journalist and author Robert Moore has been thinking a lot about what trees can teach us about life, aging, thinking, and even how to be better humans. We met up in the summer of 2026 for a meander and chat under the grand trees in a famous Boston area cemetery. With me now is Robert Moore. He's a journalist and author whose latest book is In Trees, An Exploration. Rob, welcome to Living on Earth.
10: Thank you so much for having me.
9: And here we are in Mount Auburn Cemetery in Cambridge. This is probably the most amazing assemblage of trees inside the city limits here because, well, you know a lot about trees.
10: I do, it's true. And I want to add that this is a place I've always wanted to come. This was the first garden cemetery in the United States, which then becomes essentially the blueprint for Central Park, which in some sense becomes the blueprint for the national parks.
11: Wow, I never knew. I just thought this was a great place to go birding during migration season.
10: Well, it's also a beautiful place to look at all these wonderful trees and sit in their shade. And there were a lot of people who did, including Ralph Waldo Emerson, who was strolling through this cemetery in the 1830s and had this profound realization of what he called the noble earth. That was one of the transformative experiences of his life, was walking right here through this very cemetery.
11: So when we think of a tree, Rob, it's usually, you know, the biological definition. But your book, you know, I guess you mention bark, you do mention leaves, but mostly it's a philosophical treatise. So what is a tree then, in your view?
10: Yes, so it's a really hard thing to answer, actually. It's funny, this is something that tree biologists will frequently tell you, is that it is much harder to say what a tree is than people would commonly think. Colin Tudge has a definition. He said a tree is just a big plant with a stick up the middle. And what that means is that it's a plant, it branches, and it has wood. And wood is a really important component because it allows the tree to grow tall. But then if you start thinking about family trees or evolutionary trees, the branching structures that make up our brains, you start to see that it's actually something even larger than that. It's a growth form. It's a way that things grow. They grow by branching, by pruning, by gnarling around the things that work, and then by setting down deep roots. That's what I think that the soul of a tree really is.
11: And we're leaning up against a tree here as we talk. What are we looking at? This thing is humongous and, well, amazing.
10: It is. I was just saying I would love to climb this tree. I believe the tag there says like Castor aurelia, which is not actually a species I'm familiar with. It says it's from East Asia. But one of the things that I love about trees in cemeteries and parks is that they get this wide open branching crown. And it makes them a lot more fun to climb than the trees in British Columbia, where I live in the forest, which just shoot straight up out of the ground. You know, when they're growing in a forest, they're shading each other out. So they drop their lower limbs. It makes them a lot harder to climb. This one would be a lot of fun. I mean, it's a beautiful tree and it has this wide open crown, these long lateral branches. I actually took a tree climbing course with a guy named Ben Atkinson. He's this sort of barefoot, you know, roadkill eating eccentric guy in England. And he makes these videos of himself walking on trees like this. He walks way out onto the branches, sort of tiptoeing out as if on a balance beam, and then he'll jump from branch to branch. And I saw these videos and I was so moved by them. They're so beautiful. It was kind of taking tree climbing and extending it into the realm of art or dance. And I had tried to climb a tree near where I live not long before that and had this sort of almost a panic attack. I was gripped by vertigo and I couldn't make it any higher. And I started to kind of obsess about this question of like, why do we stop climbing trees, right? Every kid climbed trees that I know. Did you climb trees when you were a kid?
11: Well, of course, but what about you?
10: I did, yeah. I mean, I was a big tree climber when I was a kid, and then I stopped, right? And it's happened sometime in my teenage years. You just sort of start to get interested in other things, but also something starts to grow in you. It's a kind of a reluctance, a hesitancy, a fear of taking chances. And as you get older, I think that that sort of pruning away of that wild spirit, that tree climber spirit you have as a kid, I think that that really becomes debilitating. And so I was trying to find a way to break myself out of that.

0: course might be one good way to do that.
1: And you've climbed some big trees. I mean, I think famously in your book you talk about being with David Attenborough. In the Sequoia land, those trees are tall. It's like a 20-story building. How did you feel up there?
0: I mean, that was one of the most profound experiences I've ever had in a tree, was climbing to the top of that giant sequoia. I climbed to the top of a couple of them there in Sequoia National Park, which is such an honor because most people are not allowed to climb those trees. So you're scaling up a rope, you know, an inch-thick nylon rope, 250 feet in the air, and you're dangling from a branch. You feel incredibly precarious, but you also feel this sense of awe because you're experiencing the size of that tree, right? I mean, physically, you're experiencing how huge it is, and it's exhausting, and it's scary, and it's beautiful, and you get this incredible view of the forest and the mountains beyond that you would never get otherwise.
1: What's so special about tree canopies? I think you say the biologist said, there's nothing up there, but in fact, there's all kinds of things.
0: Yeah, so one of the fascinating things about climbing up into a giant sequoia is that you can feel the tree changing as you climb it. The shape of the bark changes, the shape of the needles change. You get to the top and there's a different ecosystem up there. There's all these little wolf lichens and different species that are clinging to the tree. And this is especially true in the coast redwoods. I've climbed a coast redwood as well, which is sort of a cousin to the giant sequoia. And in the tops of those, you find whole worlds. I mean, you find huckleberry bushes, you find aquatic species that have been living up there for many, many generations. In fact, I once found a bonsai tree, a natural bonsai, a tan oak, that was about 30 years old. It was only about a foot tall, and it was growing in the crook of this branch. So there's a tree growing atop another tree. And that is something that is maybe the last, 30 years has been this realization. They used to think it was an ecological desert up there. They thought it was just bare branches. And now they realize it's an entire ecosystem. And trees are doing remarkable things up there. Redwood trees are learning to drink in the fog through their foliage. Big leaf maples are learning to extend roots out of their branches into the patches of soil and moss to drink in that water. It's really one of the most unexplored regions of our planet is the tops of trees, and scientists are just starting to divine all these amazing facts.
1: A number of people in your book are climbing trees. I'm thinking of Julia Butterfly Hill, for one. What is it that brings these people to the treetops to say something to the rest of us?
0: Yeah, I mean, this is actually not a recent history. This is an unfathomably long history, if you think about it, because we are descended from an arboreal species. We're descended from arboreal mammals, but to some degree, we remain an arboreal species. If you think about it, humans have always been climbing trees, and we're still climbing trees, going all the way back to our ancient hominid ancestors. You know, they were sleeping in nests. They believe that Lucy, the Australopithecus afarensis, would have spent her nights in a nest. And then we came down to the ground, but we were always climbing back up. We were climbing back up to gather fruits and honey. And in fact, there are peoples in, for example, the Congo, who can still climb hundreds of feet high to gather honey. And their bodies are actually shaped differently. They have more dorsiflexion in their ankles. They've trained their bodies to become more arboreal than ours are through this daily practice. And so if you climb trees all the time from the time you're a child until you're an adult, it's incredibly easy for you. I visited a group of people called the Korowai in Papua who live in tree houses. And one of their elders, this guy named Marcus, offered to climb a tree for me so I could just see how good he was at it. And it was astonishing. It was like watching a professional rock climber. He was so graceful. He was so agile. And he climbed to the top of this tree, grabbed a vine, swung into another tree, sat in those branches, with this look of total nonchalance, and as if just to say, this is our home. This is where we as a species belong. We have always been arboreal.
1: So you have a number of interesting factors in your book or issues. Let's see. There's race. There's colonialism. There's Karl Marx. Okay, why do you explore these topics in this book that's called In Trees?
0: Yeah, I mean, I think that that's been a blind spot of nature writing for a long time. The realm of human messiness and human history and domination and injustice are things that we tended to kind of sweep aside so that we could look at the beautiful parts of nature. And this is something that really came to the fore for me when I was talking to a relative of mine. We discovered by tracing my family tree that there's an entire branch of my family tree who are black. And this cousin of mine, Gia, we traveled through Alabama together researching our family history. And one of the points she hammered home, and I subsequently ran across in other people's writings, is that for many black Americans, the experience of a forest and of trees is very different than for white people. For me, I look at trees like these ones and, these symbols of health and nature and peace. And that's it.

0: It's very simple. And for Gian and many other black people in America, there's also a darker history, which is the history of lynching, the history of racial terror that has extended from the time of slavery up to the present day. I mean, in many places, the town's lynching tree still stands in front of the courthouse. And in some cases, they've tried to take that tree down, and the locals have fought to keep it there. So it's still standing today as a reminder of that painful history. And I think it's important to look at that history.
1: So okay. Tell us, where are we going?
0: So what I'd like to do is find the grave of Asa Gray. Asa Gray is known as the father of American botany. He was an important botanist in the 19th century and is someone who I'm kind of fascinated with, both because of that work, but also because he was close friends with Charles Darwin. And there's a great story about Darwin. He sent a letter to Asa Gray in 1857 outlining his theory of evolution. And in that letter, he uses the metaphor of a tree. This is one of the things you find when you look at Darwin's old notes, is that he was thinking in trees. He was drawing little sketches of trees. He was constantly referring to the metaphor of the tree. And that was his way of breaking out of this other model of evolution, which was the tower, the great chain of being, in which human beings are at the top and everything else is sort of arrayed down below. By thinking in trees, he managed to break that apart into something that was quite radical, which was to say that everything that is alive is equally evolved, and it's all related. The term they used back then was consanguinity. Wait, actually, let's ask these people. Sorry. Hi. Do you know where Asa Gray's grave is? Is it straight up here?
2: I think it's that one right by that vehicle.
0: Oh, there we go.
2: Yeah.
0: Okay, thank you.
2: Of course.
0: But so that letter that Darwin writes to Asa Gray ends up being really important, because a year later, Alfred Russel Wallace comes forward with his theory of evolution, which is essentially the same as Darwin's. And Darwin had been sitting on his theory of natural selection for decades and had never put it forward. He was trying to really bolster it before he put it out. And that letter from Darwin to Asa Gray ends up being the key piece of evidence which secures Darwin's reputation. And it's why we think of him as the father of Darwinism and not Alfred Russel Wallace today.
1: We're headed up the ivy path here, huh?
0: That's right.
1: Let's see, is it in here maybe?
2: Oh, it's right here, at this one.
0: Oh, we were standing right in front of it.
2: Hello.
0: So there you go, let's see what it says on the side. Oh yeah, Asa Gray. Yeah, so this is really a formative figure in not just the history of botany, but the history of our understanding of evolution. And also I would say, you know, one of the people who really helped spread Darwin's tree-like understanding of the world, his notion of tree thinking. And that's actually a term that evolutionary biologists use, is tree thinking, which means seeing evolution as a branching process and not just as a straight road, right? From tiny bacteria to humans, as if we were always evolving towards this state of being human or something. Tree thinking is a really powerful tool to break yourself out of that.
1: So you say that tree thinking is a way people should look at aging in the human experience.
0: I do think so. I think that there's a distinction that is sometimes made between getting old and growing old. And that's one way in which trees can really inform our understanding of how to grow old, because trees grow old beautifully. They're always growing throughout their lives, and they're always shedding. They're always dropping the limbs that don't work. And so I think studying trees is a way that we can learn to grow old gracefully and creatively and to stay branchy throughout our lives. This is something that neuroscientists will tell you is one of the most important things about growing old in a healthy way, is that you got to stay branchy. You got to try new things. You have to take risks. You can't just get winnowed away into these little ruts. You know, I think that that's something that the modern world does to us, is it forces you to specialize, and it makes it so that you just become narrower and narrower as you get older. In some ways, staying branchy is an act of resistance. You know, it's resisting that system that wants to make us into these narrow little instruments.
1: So America is actually very young as a nation. How do you think it could take the power of a tree to grow older in a graceful way?
0: Well, I think one of the beautiful ideas of America has always been that branchiness, the notion of diversity, but diversity and unity, right? E pluribus unum, that is what a tree is. A tree is e pluribus unum. It is many branches and one trunk. And that arborescent growth of the United States has been one of its greatest assets throughout its history. Unfortunately, I feel that we're now living in a time when diversity has become a dirty word and people want to return to some kind of simplistic notion of what America is, that America is a certain type of person. It's a person of a certain race or a certain culture. And of course, that is not true. It's not true historically, but it's also not true in the larger philosophical sense. It's not a beautiful idea. It's not a useful idea. It's a corrupt idea. I mean, I think that one of the great lessons of studying history is to see those gnarls, right? To see all of the challenges that America has gone through, all of the wounds that its people have suffered, and how we've grown around those wounds and hopefully outgrown them. That is, I think, one of the big takeaways of tracing my family tree and then also looking into the history of slavery and Jim Crow and the relationship that Black Americans have with trees forced me to grapple with that in a very concrete way. You can't just paper over history. You know, it's kind of like when you look around and you see the tree roots bulging through the sidewalks. That's what history does. It will come to the fore again, even when you try to cover it up. And the only healthy thing to do, the only useful thing to do, the only wise thing to do is to grapple with that history and to be honest about it and then hope that we can outgrow it.
1: Tell me, what should people take away from your book?
0: I think that the biggest lesson I try to impart is that if possible, we should try to think like a tree. What I mean by that is to think in that growth form, to think in a way that's branchy, in a way that's rigorous and pruning away the things that don't work, in a way that's resilient and gnarls around the things that do, and most importantly, in a way that's deeply rooted. And when you start thinking in that shape of mind, I think that what you find is that a lot of our bad habits of thinking, being reductive and simplistic, thinking in binaries, the tree starts to split them apart, and you start to find this broader, more creative, and more relational way of seeing the world. And I think if more people could think like a tree, the world we live in would be a very different place.
1: Robert Moore is a journalist and author, and his latest book is In Trees, An Exploration. Rob, thanks so much for taking the time with us today.
0: Thank you so much. This has been a lot of fun.
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4: 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But you could also feel like a giant. Because what is small and large when you're seeing stars at that magnitude? It really changes the way you see the sky, the way you see yourself, the way you see this planet. It changes everything.
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3: 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I'm Paloma Beltran.
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8: Not a whole lot of rain in the forecast at all across the state of Mississippi for the next several days. We have some very warm weather sticking around too. Horn Lake area, scattered clouds this evening and tonight to low 60s. Partly to mostly sunny for Saturday and for Sunday. Highs each day approaching 85 degrees. Looking at the Greenville area now, mainly dry straight through the weekend and into early next week. Overnight low mid-60s. right around 90 or so for the high Saturday and Sunday too. For Macomb, dry through the weekend, overnight low mid-60s, climbing to the upper 80s by Saturday afternoon. It'll be mostly sunny and plenty of sunshine for Sunday, the high low 90s. I'm meteorologist Jennifer Naramore. 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
6: What were the Americas like during the last ice age? Imagine giant Florida. I'm Flora Lichtman, and this is Science Friday. Coastlines have shifted a lot in the last 13,000 years, and many early human settlements are now underwater. Underwater archaeology is helping us piece together what life was like during the last ice age.
9: There would have been capybaras and beavers and short-faced bears and saber-toothed cats and people all over the place, kind of living in this really rich environment.
6: Plus, concerns about AI safety are growing. Two researchers explain the unintended consequences of training AI models and what questions remain. And wrapping up Climate Week with marine biologist and climate celeb, Ayanna Elizabeth Johnson. Don't go away. That's after this.
10: Live from NPR News in Washington, I'm Ryland Barton. The Supreme Court has for now revived a federal data system the Trump administration revamped into a tool to check the citizenship of millions of registered voters. As NPR's Jude Joffe Block reports, the tool had been used by some states before it was blocked by a federal judge for violating privacy protections.
11: The federal tool is called SAVE, and the Trump administration made major changes to it last year, including linking it to Social Security data for the first time. But the tool has mistakenly flagged some U.S. citizens as potential non-citizens, leading them to be taken off state voter rolls as a result. A federal judge in June said the modified version of SAVE trampled on the privacy rights of Americans and threatened the right to vote. But the Supreme Court lifted that block and opened the door for the new SAVE tool to be used in the lead up to the election for individualized determinations of citizenship. Federal law bars systematic purges of voter rolls this close to an election. Jude Joffe Block, NPR News.
10: Record high diesel prices are putting a squeeze on loggers in the Pacific Northwest. NPR's Kirk Sigler reports this comes as President Trump has been using executive orders to try and cut regulations that revive the struggling industry.
12: Diesel here in the timberlands of western Oregon is approaching $7 a gallon.
13: Yeah, loggers might have to drive 100 miles every morning to the job. You know, they're meeting the crummy at 3 a.m.
12: Sean Smith owns Starfire Lumber, where logging trucks pull up daily after cutting trees on nearby private and federal lands.
13: The dozers and shovels and yarders and stuff they run consume ungodly amounts of fuel. I mean, you'll see 12 or 1,500 gallon tanker trailers at the logging site.
12: Smith says the industry is grappling with record diesel prices due to the closure of the Strait of Hormuz, which is making inflation even worse, just as lumber prices were starting to recover. Kirk Sigler, NPR News, Eugene, Oregon.
10: It's that time again for students and families hoping to get federal help paying for college. It's time to fill out the form known as the FAFSA. NPR's Corey Turner reports.
14: It stands for the Free Application for Federal Student Aid, and it's the gateway, not just to federal loans and grants, but also to a lot of state and even school-based financial aid. It is supposed to open on October 1st, but for the second year in a row, the Trump administration has posted the form ahead of schedule. In 2020, Congress moved to simplify the FAFSA, and in 2023, the Biden administration failed to release the new and approved form on time, falling months behind schedule and sending families and schools into a panic. The Trump administration has made a few changes to this year's form, including making it shareable between family members by text and getting rid of confusing jargon. Corey Turner, NPR News.
10: U.S. stocks rose today after a cool down in oil prices. This is NPR News.
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16: It's 5:04. I'm Teresa Collier. This is MPB News. Authorities arrest two men at an Oxford business after a raid netted hundreds of units of illegal narcotics, including kratom, THC cartridges, gummies, and other suspected narcotics. The Lafayette County Metro Narcotics Unit arrested a 51-year-old man and an 18-year-old man and charged them with possession of a Schedule I controlled substance with intent to distribute. The seizure and arrest comes after authorities received reports that illegal substances were being sold out of Puff's Vape, Tobacco, and Beer store on Heritage Drive in Oxford. Officials say this is still an active investigation. Kratom has been banned from possession, sale, and distribution in the city of Oxford since 2019. Multiple bomb threats were called into two locations near Jackson County government buildings in Pascagoula this morning, according to reporting from WLOX-TV. The Pascagoula Police Chief Terry Scott says one caller called a bomb, said a bomb was placed under the coroner's truck outside the office on Major Drive. The other caller said a bomb was left across from the Jackson County Government Services Complex. County offices were evacuated and searched and have since been cleared. Public officials in Jackson County have faced several threats since the investigation into the death of Nolan Wells. Thousands of book lovers from across Mississippi will fill the streets and grounds around the state capitol building tomorrow for the 12th annual Mississippi Book Festival. Organizers say it's a celebration of literature, culture, and community. Ellen Daniels is director of the festival.
17: We have literary giants that come from Mississippi, but we have literary giants that are still living and working here. And one of our main goals with the Mississippi Book Festival is to grow that next generation of writers and readers.
16: This is MPB News.
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19: This is Science Friday. I'm Flora Lichtman. Later in the hour, calls for safe AI are mounting, but what does that mean exactly? Plus, the latest concussion science and how our understanding of concussions is changing how we treat them. But first, it's Climate Week in NYC. That's the annual summit where a bunch of climate nerds flood the city to brainstorm, commune, and consider all things climate. And as part of an onstage show produced by the media organization Grist, we sat down with Dr. Ayanna Elizabeth Johnson, one of the most prominent voices in the climate movement. She's a marine biologist by training, but as she saw the effects of the climate crisis intensify, she started to take on more public-facing advocacy work, and that work is expansive. She helped organize the March for Science. She founded a think tank focused on coastal cities. She started two podcasts about climate solutions, and she's published a couple of books, including, most recently, What If We Get It Right? So today, I'm excited to share that conversation, where we explore the state of the climate movement, solutions, and Ayanna's path to becoming one of the foremost climate thinkers. Dr. Ayanna Elizabeth Johnson, welcome to Science Friday.
20: I'm so pleased to be here. I love science. I love Fridays. I love the radio.
19: And our show.
20: Mm-hmm.
19: So I know that solutions are your jam. Are you a glass half full kind of person?
20: No.
19: Really?
20: No. I find it to be like very disconcerting and also sort of hilarious that everyone assumes I'm an optimist.
19: Your book's called What If We Get It Right?
20: It's a question. It's like a huge question mark. I love that we have climate solutions. We have so many that are like ready to deploy, ready to implement in every city, in every town, in every rural area across the world, in the oceans, forests, agriculture, buildings, transportation. We have so many solutions. Will we implement them quickly enough to address the crisis that we face? I have no idea, right? There's so many political headwinds. There's so much like entrenched interests and lobbyists from the fossil fuel industry and our freaking government, Congress, the Republican Party is the party of climate denial now, right? Our president says climate change is a hoax, right? So there's no reason to assume that we're going to get it right. But there is a possibility that we could get it more right than it would be if we did not bother to try, which is like the secret title of the book, which would not have become a bestseller. What if we get it as right as is still possible? Because, you know, species are already going extinct. The planet is already warmer. Sea level is already rising. Ice is already melting, right? Like, we don't have a time machine among the things that we've invented to help address this crisis. So I'm not an optimist. I'm not motivated by hope, but I am absolutely not a quitter. There's like a tenacity that's, I'm like, why would we not be trying to do this, especially on an issue where increments matter so much? The difference between 1.5 and 2 degrees and 3 degrees Celsius of warming is hundreds of millions of lives.
2: So you went from being you are still a scientist, of course, but you were a scientist and then became, you know, a very public figure in the last.
20: It's so weird.
2: Is it weird?
20: I mean, you don't like, so when we first met, like in Gimlet, in podcast world, there were not video podcasts. People wouldn't like recognize you on the street if you had a podcast, right? And so, you know, and also like being a marine biologist, and my first jobs were in like the federal bureaucracy at EPA and NOAA in the policy office. And I thought that was going to be my whole life, like as a public servant or as like maybe a manager of some small team in a nonprofit. Like I didn't have any of those ambitions. And so the whole thing is just like extremely weird to me that anyone knows who I am.
2: So how did you find yourself here? Like, was there a turning point for you?
20: 2020 was this incredible confluence of events for all of us. That was the year that I co-created the How to Save a Planet podcast with Alex Bloomberg. It's also the year my first book came out, All We Can Save. I was a surrogate for Elizabeth Warren's campaign and wrote the Blue New Deal with her policy team. Thinking about how to put the ocean into federal climate policy. So it was that kind of a year. It was Me Too, meeting the climate crisis, meeting people in isolation wanting to be in book clubs together, meeting Black Lives Matter. And so it was this perfect storm, so to speak, where like a Black woman climate policy nerd was like, checking all the boxes. Like not something you could plan, you know?
2: Do you feel like you have a lot of responsibility now?
20: Yes and no. There are days when I feel like I have completed a lifetime's worth of work in my 46 years, which is a weird thing to say, maybe, and I'm not like giving up or disappearing, but I don't actually feel a lot of pressure because I'm definitely doing my part, you know? And I think, so it's not like, and because I'm involved in so many different approaches to being useful, I don't feel like there's a specific expectation of me. There's not like a clear progression of things that I'm supposed to be doing. It's just like, keep being helpful and trying new ways to engage more people in climate solutions. And because there's no roadmap, I think there's actually less pressure. And I think it would be fine if I disappeared. The thing that I've been trying to do is just like leave enough breadcrumbs that anyone could like follow the trail, which we all know how that like fable works out. Like the breadcrumbs get eaten and it doesn't work. If you leave pebbles or whatever is the alternative. But it's a complicated one for me because I don't, I'm not like terribly interested in legacy and certainly not interested in fame. That is awful. I hate getting recognized in the street. I don't like taking selfies with strangers. I'm at the farmer's market for heirloom tomatoes. Like we're just off.
2: Leave me alone.
20: You know? This is, if there were a way to make,
0: to do the things that I enjoy doing and have them be impactful without my face being associated with them, that would be the ideal.
2: Let's talk about what people get wrong about the climate conversation. And I want to do it in the format of, this is my hill. What is your hill? What's the hill you would die on?
0: I feel like it's more like a mountain range with multiple peaks. definitely many things. The politics part is actually one that, like, that if you are not a super engaged climate voter, you're actually a environmentalist. Because there are no perfect candidates, but we need the best one, and then we need to push them once they're in office. We've seen through these two rounds of the Trump administration what happens when you elect people who don't care, who do not care if we're breathing dirty air, who do not care if we all get cancer, who want to sell off public lands to oil and gas mining, who want data centers everywhere, who don't care if they're powered by gas turbines in communities of color, right? But we've seen how much of a difference it makes when there's a thriving environmental movement pushing from the outside. We just get a lot more. I also really think that working on climate solutions should be fun.
2: Say more.
0: Climate change is terrible and depressing and deadly and all those things that we know. But working on the solutions could be delightful. Like, there's no reason it has to be miserable to, I don't know, plant mangroves, install solar panels, fight for high-speed rail, build green roofs, anything you want to think of, eat vegetables and ride your bike. Like, it could all just be delightful. And I feel like we've done a really bad job of pitching that the getting it, if we get it right, it's a better, nicer world to live in. It's not just sacrifice. It's different. But a lot of that is, like, extremely good for our quality of life. And the work of getting there, or as close to there as we can, is just so gratifying. And my colleagues are awesome. I get to work with the best people. Climate people are actually cooler than you think might be, like, another hill. There's many options.
2: Climate people are cooler than you think. I mean, like, that's a good tagline.
0: It's kind of a weak tagline. Like, we're not so bad.
2: Do you feel like we need more climate change in culture?
0: Yes. Oh my God, yes. This is actually the direction that my work is going in. So when I launched What If We Get It Right 2 years ago in September, we did it at the Brooklyn Museum. And I co-hosted a climate variety show with Jason Sudeikis, the actor from Ted Lasso. And we had magicians and musicians and comedians and climate scientists and activists and a supermodel wearing a heat pump costume. Because I was like, Cameron Russell, can you please help me make climate solutions sexy? And she was like, yes, I can. And I feel like this, we need to do the work of welcoming people in and changing the status quo in culture. Like, what are the celebrities that we look to doing? What are we seeing in films?
2: We need the rom-com.
0: We need the rom-com of, like, the hot shirtless solar installer and, like, the businesswoman coming home at the end of the day, and she's like, what's happening on my roof?
2: Like that Diet Coke commercial.
0: Oh, yeah. All of that stuff. Because, like, these are actually very plausible scenarios that happen in the world.
2: Let's give it up for Ayanna Elizabeth Johnson. Dr. Ayanna Elizabeth Johnson is a marine biologist and climate solutions expert. She's the co-founder of the Urban Ocean Lab and author of the book, What If We Get It Right? She also has a podcast by the very same name, which she hosts with Bill McKibben. Ayanna, thank you so much for joining me today.
0: Thank you for having me.
2: This was fun.
0: What a treat.
2: Coming up after the break, what is alignment of AI exactly?
21: It could act safe in the evaluation, and when it goes out into the world, all bets are off.
2: We'll talk about it

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2: Tinashe has grown into a huge star, hit records, millions of followers, viral TikTok songs. But for her new album, Pop Star, it's back to basics.
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0: This is Science Friday. I'm Flora Lichtman. For the last few weeks, AI safety has dominated the news cycle, precipitated in part by an AI attack where a bunch of OpenAI's agents teamed up and hacked another AI platform, Hugging Face, without humans knowing. Since then, multiple AI researchers have come forward to say how worried they are that this tech is unsafe. Now, every day, it seems like there's a new development. So how do we make sense of what's happening in AI research right now? Today, we're going to focus on the engineering of AI safety. And we wanted to hear from experts outside of the hype machine of Silicon Valley, outside of the major AI companies, scientists who are doing the dirty work of figuring out what developing safer AI even means. Here with us today is Dr. Andrea Lincoln, a computer science professor at Boston University and an advisory board member for the Alignment Project at the AI Security Institute. She studies how to mathematically understand the internal processes of AI models. And Dr. Vinod Vaikunthanathan, a cryptographer at MIT and a founding member of the Institute for Responsible Superintelligence. He researches trust and security concerns in AI models. Andrea, Vinod, welcome to Science Friday.
5: Oh, great to be here.
6: Thank you.
0: I want to talk about some of the words we've been hearing because they feel vague to me or metaphorical, and I want to understand them more deeply. So let's start with alignment. What does it mean to align an AI system, Andrea?
7: That's a great question. It's a term of art that doesn't have a super crisp mathematical definition. However, it's a name for, I'll say, like a research project that is trying to have models that, you know, are capable of complex, intelligent-seeming behavior while having those models pursuing goals that you intended them to have. There's been interesting work on trying to solve these problems with debate, which is like a particular like sort of mathematical research agenda. There are a bunch
0: of different research agendas. Wait, debate is a mathematical research agenda?
7: Yes. The goal is basically to, you know, have different models debate and then to use the debate itself to like check whether or not the models are getting the right answer and then turn that into something that mechanically you can trust. All of these research agendas haven't yet resulted in a full solution, unfortunately, but the alignment project is fundamentally one of, can you get a system that's more capable controlled by a system that's less capable? And there exists...
0: Is that us, the system that's less capable?
7: Yes, humanity is the less capable system here. And the real practical version of this problem is quite messy and difficult. Vinod, I'm curious what your take on this is.
5: Yeah, so Flora, you started with the hardest question of all, right, which is how to define alignment. It's much harder to define when a model is aligned versus when it is not aligned. You know, there's the classic paperclip example, right, which is sort of like an imaginary scenario where you train a model to design a factory that maximizes the number of paperclips it produces. And it ends up sort of deciding that the best way to do this is to turn all carbon-based living forms into paperclips.
7: Right.
0: It goes off the rails. It takes it very literally.
5: Right. Yeah. It does it. It actually does maximize the number of paperclips.
0: Yeah.
5: But you know what? Not in a way that was favorable to us. So that is clearly not aligned. What is harder to define is what does it mean for it to be aligned?
0: So when we talk about AI being safe, I mean, where are we in the conversation? Like, are we sitting around a table brainstorming about how we might make it more safe? Are we trying things out? Sort of, I just want to get a sense of how far along we are in this journey. Andrea, I'm looking at you in a video screen and you're wincing.
7: Yeah, that is how I feel emotionally. So to give an example, there's something your listeners and you may have heard of called interpretability. And the approach there is basically trying to understand what's going on inside the models. So the models as we train them now, you start with a bunch of random numbers, and then you go through various training processes where you tweak these numbers in such a way that they're getting more the answer you want and less the answer you don't want repeatedly until the models start, you know, talking and solving problems. But as a result, we don't have like a clean human readable explanation of what it's doing at each of these steps. It's, you know, just a bunch of computations happening. And interpretability is basically an attempt to go in and understand like what the actual circuits, like what's a human description of what's going on inside these models. And if you had such a thing, it's clear how you could use it to potentially help you try and make sure models are aligned. You could like have the interpretability running while your model is getting evaluated, and you could be like, oh no, I see here that this model is thinking, I'm going to go hack Hugging Face. Then you could, you know, try and stop it. But there's a bunch of open questions even there, right? Like, it's still unclear how you would monitor so many AI systems that are like running in the real world and catch them. So there's, you know, still some pretty big open questions about how you turn this into a reliably safe system.
0: Is interpretability the same as chain of thought? Because we've heard about that a lot in the Hugging Face example, where you have the AI explaining why it did what it did. And also there's some problems there, because it could just tell you something that's not true, right?
7: Yeah, so chain of thought is one part of interpretability. So chain of thought, as you said, is like basically like reading off the scratch paper the model is using and writing down its sort of internal thoughts. And the problem, as you noted, is that if the model can do a lot of computation, what it writes down on the scratch sheet of paper might not have any real relationship to what it's actually doing in terms of its internal circuits. So the dream of that direction of research is to be able to look inside the model and truly be able to read off the circuits inside of the machine, what it's actually doing in terms of computation to get to its end answer.
0: Vinod?
5: Okay, so this is there's a lot to unpack here. This field is full of open questions. You know, what we have done so far is come up with sort of like one-off ideas of how to, you know, train a good child or train a good AI, to use a human metaphor. But we lack a systematic understanding of, you know, whether a particular intervention will actually result in a safe AI when we unleash it on the world. So typically the way safety evaluations happen is you put the model in a sandbox, where, you know, its interactions and so forth are carefully monitored, I guess. And you say, well, you know, like I'll do a bunch of evaluations, and if nothing happens here, you know, it should be safe sending the model out into the world. But that is not clear at all. In fact, people have observed that that a model sometimes actually knows when it's in a simulation or evaluation environment. And if that is the case, you know, it could act safe in the evaluation, and when it goes out into the world, all bets are off, right? So how do you ensure that the guarantees you get in a simulation or evaluation translate to guarantees in the outside world is a major open question. I don't know how exactly to solve it, but we are thinking about it. I've been thinking about these sort of security issues for the last 4 or 5 years, and you know, I'm a cryptographer, right? I mean, I think of myself as a good guy, you know, you know, I give you tools to encrypt and so on, so your credit cards are safe from intruders, eavesdroppers, right? So that seems good, right? Except whenever I try to think about AI safety in the last 4 years, all I have come up with is, for example, give the agents a mechanism to communicate between each other in a way that is completely undetectable by a monitor. You know, that is something called steganography, and we actually designed this. You know, for a while, we were conflicted about whether we should publish it or not. At the end, you know, it didn't seem like it would matter, so we did publish it. but I really want to be a good guy again, and to me, the thing to do is to go back to the beginning, is to go back to the training of these models and sort of build models that are safe by design. It seems much harder to sort of interpret a model after the fact than to sort of, you know, grow it to be safe. Both are hard. I mean, that doesn't seem to be as...
0: But the cat is out of the bag. Billions of people are already working with these models.
5: True. But, you know, if, God forbid, right, in a few months, something worse than the Hugging Face incident happens. And I wouldn't put the chances at close to zero, really. And if it is severe enough, then I am hoping that the companies will actually pause the training and adopt safe by design methods. And the whole point is for us to have these methods in place so that they can adopt it. They shouldn't be at a point where they say, look, you know, we don't have any methods. What do you want me to do? That's the whole point. Like, that's the whole point of doing this research is to anticipate, a future where these companies would have no choice but to adopt these methods.
0: Okay, Vinod, you brought up training AI using, and you brought up this sort of parent-child metaphor. Is that how you think about training? And, you know, I'm a parent. I feel like things can go wrong, even with the best of intentions there.
5: Yeah, so that is part of how I think about it, but I don't want to carry the analogy too far because, you know, there are significant differences between models and humans. I don't want to anthropomorphize this too much. But at the end of the day, we want to make these things mathematically precise and leave the analogy behind. Since you mentioned chain of thought monitoring, right? The hope is that if the model is doing something bad and I can look into its brain, namely the chain of thought, I'll see it, I'll detect it. But then you have to use it very, very carefully. So for example, if my monitor looks at the chain of thought and says, look, you know, you did something really bad. I caught you and I'm going to punish you. And you feed it back into the model, into the next iteration of training of the model. The model is not going to get caught again because you just told it that if you do certain things, you'll get caught. It still try to do what it does, but hide its chain of thought. And then let's say you still monitor it. You keep doing this again and again and again. Where does it end? And my hypothesis is that it will end with a model actually hiding its thoughts in such a way that no monitor can actually find it. And that is problematic. So you have to use it super carefully so that the model doesn't sort of like, you know, speak in neuralis, if you will, right? Speak in sort of code word and then it becomes completely useless to us.
0: Neuralis, that's code. That's basically like an uninterpretable language for us.
5: That's right. That's right. Yeah. So it's all a question of incentives at the end of the day. And, what are you training the model to do, really?
0: I mean, what I'm hearing in this conversation, it sounds like we're in an arms race with our own technology. Would you agree, Andrea?
7: So I'll say that I think we're sort of on a clock, and I really hope that people and politicians will step in and help make that clock longer.
0: By slowing down.
7: Yeah, by slowing down. And one, you know, nice piece about these approaches is that there are a lot of cases where somebody comes up with the right point of view on something and suddenly there's a ton of really concrete progress that happens shortly after that. And the problem is just it's not clear what that definition is or where it will come from or how long it will take.
0: Okay, here we go. Last one. I've heard AI safety researchers say that they're having trouble sleeping at night right now. You both have small children. So taking that aside, how are you sleeping? How worried are you?
7: I'm extremely worried. Before 2022, before ChatGPT, I thought that AI getting to this point would take a lot longer. And so I was glad that people were working on AI safety approaches, but I thought that fundamentally we'd have a long time. And so I thought we'd have this long clock. And so I was not so concerned. And instead, AI timelines are moving very quickly. And I became very concerned. Yeah, I have been sort of hoping throughout the past 4 years that we would hit a wall, as various people were predicting, and we really haven't. So I continue to be quite concerned.
5: Yeah, very, very worried. So I used to think about, you know, last year or so, I would spend maybe 10%, 15% of my time thinking about AI safety. Now it's 100%. I'm not thinking about anything else at this point, because this is really the problem of our times. And we, you know, like I don't want to sort of like, fast forward 20 years and think back. Well, if we have 20 years, think back and say, look, why didn't you, you know, work on these problems. I don't want to think that. And that's why I'm working on AI safety questions. So I...
0: Vinod, you just said if we have 20 years.
5: Yeah. I don't know, really. I don't know what my prior is on these sort of things, right? Because I don't want to be alarmist, right? But our thoughts are right now colored by sort of events happening, concerning events happening that we did not predict beforehand, at a pace that a lot of us did not predict beforehand. Maybe the pendulum is swinging a little bit on the side of the alarm, but I am concerned. Even taking the 20 years out of the picture, but I do believe I'm optimistic about human ingenuity powered by AI models. So we are actually using AI models to actually help us come up with definitions and solutions and so forth. Why not? It's clear that, you know, this has to be solved. You know, people have talked elsewhere about the Manhattan Project for AI safety, if you will, right? I don't know about the specifics of that, but something of that scale needs to happen. You know, lots of people need to come together. We need to put together all our best ideas and see what we can do, really. And I remain optimistic. I'm concerned, but I remain optimistic.
0: That's a very human trait. Thank you both for taking the time to talk to me today.
5: Thank you for having us.
7: Thank you.
0: Dr. Andrea Lincoln is a computer scientist at Boston University, and Dr. Vinod Vaikuntanathan is a cryptographer at MIT. If you're feeling like me, that the rate that the world is changing right now is just very difficult to wrap your mind around, I would love to hear from you. Maybe you subscribe to the self-driving function and your car drives you home now. Maybe an AI agent is your new best thought partner. Whatever it is, I want to hear how your life is changing because of this new technology. And I want to hear how you feel about it. 877-4SciFry is our number, 877-4SciFry. After the break, doing archaeology underwater. This is Science Friday from WNYC Studios.
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0: This is Science Friday. I'm Flora Lichtman. We're headed to a dig site where archaeologists are looking for relics from human civilization dating back 12,000 years to the last ice age. But don't picture researchers in wide-brimmed hats under the scorching sun with trowels and tiny brushes. Imagine them in scuba gear, because this archaeological site is deep under Lake Erie. Why go looking there? And how do you do archaeology underwater? Here to tell us more is reporter Reed Frazier from the Allegheny Front in Pittsburgh, who recently tagged along on this expedition. Hey, Reed.
11: Hey, Flora.
0: This setup sounds wet and wild. Tell us what it was like.
11: So we go out on a boat on a rainy morning from Erie, Pennsylvania, into the middle of Lake Erie, and the rain is coming down. Everyone sort of wraps tarps around all of their equipment on this research boat, and we hunker down, and we're out going into the lake for a couple hours. And at one point, I looked at my GPS and realized we were very close to the Canadian border, which apparently you're not supposed to cross, or you will get in trouble. and the captain of the boat goes in these straight lines for like 7 kilometers, where they drag this sonar equipment behind the boat to scan for suitable sites to dig. And it's pretty monotonous. You know, if you've been on a long boat ride, there's a lot of just sitting around. And one of the students, there's a lot of students on the boat. And one of the students in the cabin is reading like hard copy of War and Peace, which I know takes a long time because it took me a year to read it. So if that gives you any idea of the kind of downtime there was.
0: Yeah. I mean, this seems like a very different scene than the one we usually imagine, right?
11: Yeah. The sort of,
0: for archaeologists.
11: Yeah. Digging down into sandstone in some dry desert somewhere. And yeah, this is definitely not what I thought archaeology was all about.
0: What was the team looking for?
11: So they have this sonar equipment that could kind of tell them what the soil's like at the bottom of the lake, and they know that there is a geographic feature at the bottom of the lake about 60 feet down that at one time was above ground and would have been a likely place where people came and tried to hunt and fish and get enough food to survive about 12,000 years ago in that range. And so they are looking for places to dig down, which pieces of mud to stick their pipes down into to take the coring samples.
0: Did they find anything useful that day?
11: Yeah, I mean, I think they did. You could kind of tell when their antennae go up and they're all looking at the lines on the screen, which to you and me are probably just gibberish, but to them, they kind of all sort of start noticing a weird line here or there. And I asked, okay, so what are you guys finding? And one of the researchers said, this is an old riverbed. And we wouldn't dig here in the riverbed, but not far away, you know, there could have been somebody's camp where they made their tools or they hunted for caribou or big game and did lots of other things that people do.
0: Hmm. You know, I know you report on climate change. Did working on this story change your perspective at all?
11: I mean, absolutely. I think one of the things that struck me when I was talking to one of the researchers is she said, you know, there aren't any shorelines from 10 or 12,000 years ago anymore that you can dig into that are above ground. And it made me think, yeah, of course. And people live around water, or they spend a lot of time around water, at least, because that's where a lot of our resources come from. And kind of puts it in perspective how rapidly things on planet Earth can change, and some of the changes that we're seeing now that we're responsible for through climate change and burning fossil fuels. It just kind of makes you kind of sit up and realize how none of the things that we think of as fixed, including like lakes and rivers and shorelines, you know, those are temporary.
0: Reed Frazier, energy reporter for the Allegheny Front, a public radio program in Pittsburgh. Thanks for joining us.
11: Thank you.
0: So what is underwater archaeology telling us about life in the Americas 13,000 years ago? Here to dive deeper into this sunken grotto of science is underwater archaeologist Dr. Jesse Halligan, who is leading the research at that Lake Erie site and studies early humans of the Americas at Texas A&M. Jesse, welcome.
12: Thank you so much for having me.
0: Thank you for being here. Okay, so what can we learn from digging underwater that we can't learn from regular old land archaeology?
12: That's a fantastic question. And essentially, what we can learn underwater is everything about anyone.

0: And underwater is everything about anyone who lived on the coast from about 30,000 years ago until about 6 or 7,000 years ago when sea level reached their modern kind of elevations, right? As the glaciers melted at the end of the last ice age, they drowned the continental shelves of the entire world. And that didn't just happen on the continental shelves. As sea levels rose, rivers changed their bases, lakes formed, a whole bunch of waterways that did not exist 20,000 years ago exist today. And all of those places that didn't used to have water used to be dry land that were available for all kinds of people and all kinds of places in the world, right? We have on the continental shelves and in the lakes and rivers that are now drowned, land area that is approximately the size of Australia that has gone underwater during this time period, like a humongous amount of land globally went underwater.
1: We just heard about your Lake Erie work. Are there other hot spots for early human civilizations in the Americas that are underwater?
0: I would, in fact, argue that Erie is not known to be a hotspot. We're the first people to do that survey there. The place where most of the research in submerged landscapes has happened in North America so far has been along the West Coast in various places. Some colleagues of mine at the University of Michigan have been doing research in Lake Huron for several years and have now expanded into other parts of the Great Lakes. And the latest in a long history of people doing submerged landscape research in Florida that has been ongoing since the early 1980s and or late 70s, depending on when you want to consider the start date.
1: So what did Florida look like 13,000 years ago or so? Was it bigger?
0: I guess it was bigger. It was so much bigger. It was more than twice as big as it is today. And because the sea level was so much lower, there was more topography. Like Florida today is pretty flat and offshore is also pretty flat. But if you add 200 more miles to get to the coastlines, you have a lot more space. And so it would have been 13,000 years ago, an open prairie in a huge chunk of Florida with mammoths and mastodons wandering around, with the mammoths mostly in the prairie. And the mastodons kind of clustered around the sinkholes that were being fed by the underwater aquifers, right? There would have been capybaras and beavers and short-faced bears and saber-toothed cats and people all over the place, kind of living in this really rich environment.
1: What have we learned from these sites? Has it changed our view of early human civilization in the Americas?
0: It absolutely has. So one of the sites that I've been privileged enough to work on off and on over the years, the Paige Ladson site, which is in the Osceola River about 45 minutes from Tallahassee, Florida, has one of the earliest archaeological components that is known in the New World. It dates to about 14,550 years old and is evidence of humans hanging out at the edge of a sinkhole for just a little while, probably butchering a mastodon, maybe butchering a camel that was around the edge of the sinkhole. We don't know whether they hunted those two animals or whether they scavenged them, but they were cutting them apart, living around the edge of the sinkhole and going about their day. So this was this kind of small part of human history that was just a really everyday sort of sight. Not like, you know, it wasn't like people building pyramids or anything like that. It was just like an everyday thing that probably these folks did hundreds of times over the course of a year. But because it happened at the edge of a sinkhole, and it got wet and stayed wet, like people were around the edge of the pond, maybe even working in the shallow water, and all of the evidence they left behind got drowned in that shallow pond and stayed wet for 14,000 years. We had this really amazing situation where the remnants were preserved. So it wasn't just stone tools. It was stone tools and all of the bones of these animals. And they were resting in a bed that is what we call digesta, which is basically the stomach contents of ancient mastodons.
1: Wait, hold on. Pause. Digesto is a technical term?
0: It's the more polite term because some of it probably came out the end of the elephants while they were hanging out around this pond, but some of it was probably actually in the mastodon's stomach when it died. And as it rotted away, it kind of floated away into the pond, right? So some of it was still in the

0: stomachs. Some of it was expelled out through the back end.
1: This is the term that you can use on public radio when we all know the term we're actually thinking of. But
0: right.
1: Go ahead.
0: But, yes. And I've got to tell you, you can make really good friends with 8-year-old boys if you can give them a little bag of mastodon poop to keep with them for the rest of their lives. But to get back to more formal sort of things, like this was really a great opportunity for archaeologists because it is an everyday event, but also because we were able to radiocarbon date each individual piece of that digesta. So it can tell us, okay, when did this elephant die around the edge of this pond? And also, how did the environment change over time? And what were they eating? What was their health like? All of those kinds of things, which turns out they were probably there in the late fall because there were a bunch of gourd seeds and grape skins and grape seeds in there. So they're eating those things that are available kind of in a semi-wettish environment around like in the late fall. And so probably that's when the people were there too. And it's just as part of their seasonal round following these big herd animals and or going from waterhole to waterhole.
1: And is this earlier or about the same time we thought people were there? Like, does this change the timeline?
0: Well, it has changed the timeline. So when the original excavators published their research back in the early 2000s, it was sort of ignored because there was this really dominant idea of human settlement in the Americas. And those people were known as Clovis people because of these big spear points that were originally found in Clovis, New Mexico in the 1930s. And so for many, many years, the dominant idea from like the 1930s until the mid-2000s was that Clovis people were the first people on this continent. The oldest Clovis dates that we have, being the most generous, are about 13,200 years old. So an archaeological site that's 14,550 years old is significantly older than that. And that really did challenge some of the paradigms. And some archaeologists still think that there are questions about this site. They think the fact that we had to dive 30 feet deep into a watery sinkhole means that we don't understand what we saw, maybe, or maybe there were some kind of geological processes that we don't understand that mixed things up and made the dates wrong. And so our site isn't as old as we say it is, because how could it possibly be that much older than Clovis? Everything we have found to test the site so far makes it really clear that at least the mastodon poop was 14,550 years old, and the artifacts within it were really well sealed in layers that were not messed up. And so it really does change things, because if a site in the middle of nowhere in Florida is 14,550 years old, that means that Clovis people 1,000 years younger were probably people who learned to make Clovis points, but they were already here. That there were a lot of people kind of everywhere here.
1: I don't think of wetness as being great for preservation.
0: So what is best for preservation in archaeological contexts for organic materials? So things that like plants and animals and bones and all of that, the things that are best for that kind of preservation are constant environments. So if something is buried immediately after it's left behind, and what it's buried in stays the same temperature or the same humidity or stays this just constantness is what matters the most. So the worst thing for organic preservation is things that cause cell walls to freeze and thaw or explode, right? But if it stays wet and doesn't freeze, it's perfect. Like look, for instance, at the underwater shipwrecks in the Great Lakes. They are some of the best preserved shipwrecks anywhere in the world, even though it freezes every winter up north, because it's cold, dark water that doesn't change its conditions over time. Or like the bog bodies in Ireland, they got into the wet and they stayed wet until people found them. And they're so well preserved compared to other places, right?
1: We heard a little bit from Reed about the sonar part of your work, looking for sites.
0: Yes.
1: Do you also strap on scuba gear and like bring a pickaxe underwater?
0: Not a pickaxe, but yes, we wear scuba gear regularly. If you saw us doing our underwater excavations if you could drain the water, we would look just like archaeologists digging on land. We dig in 1 by 1 meter square holes, though we would be really weird wearing wetsuits and scuba gear, like we'd be weirdos. But the process is the same. We dig in square holes using trowels to dig the dirt, and our dirt goes away instead of using a dustpan and a broom to put the dirt into a bucket and carry it off to screens. We have these things called induction dredges that basically vacuum the loose dirt and send it up to the surface where people are looking at it for any artifacts or bones we might have missed.
1: This seems absurdly hard. I mean, when I think of just archaeology in general, it feels like a needle in a haystack problem, but this feels like another level.
0: It is hard, and I do spend a lot of time talking about how underwater archaeology is a stupid sport because we have small engines and we have to deal with weather and we have to deal with what the waves are doing. In some places, you have to work when the tide's high or when the tide's low and not any other time. It is hard. But the reason why it's worth it is because it's the only place you can answer some of these questions about human history, right? And so hard doesn't mean not worth doing, I guess.
1: As a kid, were you like, I want to be a marine biologist and an archaeologist, and I'll combine
0: No. them. No, not at all. I was 18 years old the first time I saw an ocean. I grew up on a cattle ranch in the middle of South Dakota. And I knew I wanted to be an archaeologist, and I knew I wanted to study indigenous people in the Americas because that was the landscape I grew up on and in the world I grew up on, right? But I had no idea that I was going to end up having to learn to scuba dive to do it.
1: Dr. Jesse Halligan, underwater archaeologist and associate professor at Texas A&M in College Station, Texas. Jesse, thank you so much for joining me today.
0: Thank you so much for having me.
1: This was a blast. Before we go, the most wonderful time of the year is right around the bend. That's right. Cephalopod Week is coming up, and we are planning a squid, octopus, cuttlefish blowout, and we want your burning cephalopod questions. Deep or shallow, flashy or hiding in plain sight, we will get you some answers. So call us, 877-4-SCI-FRY is our number, with all of your octopus, squid, and cuttlefish questions. That's about all the time we have for today's show. BJ Lederman composed our theme music. 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It's free. It's on every single day. Thank you for listening. I'm Flora Lichtman.
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6: Moving right along with an area of high pressure sticking around. We are dry and very warm up and down the state of Mississippi straight through the weekend. Not expecting any precipitation. Small in chances for wet weather returning by the early and middle parts of next week. South Haven partly cloudy this evening and tonight, a low 60s. It'll be a partly to mostly sunny go of it for the weekend with highs mid-80s. Dry in Starkville tonight, a low 60s. Plenty of sunshine coming our way for Saturday. Looks like for Sunday, too, at highs between 85 and 90. For the Natchez area, dry through the night, a low mid-60s, low to mid-90s. Moving our way Saturday and Sunday with plenty of sun. I'm meteorologist Jennifer Naramore. 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

0: 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Singer and guitarist James Sun Thomas performs many songs in the musical style synonymous with the Mississippi Delta. 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
7: And I'm Juana Summers. Sending a mental health worker out in response to 911 calls instead of police was a somewhat novel idea in 2020. There were only six places in the U.S. that did this. And now these alternative response programs are in nearly 100 cities across America. NPR criminal justice correspondent Meg Anderson spent time with one program to learn what it takes to do this work well.
8: On a recent Wednesday in Durham, North Carolina, Rob Crisp and Allie Kraft are on a mission. They're equipped with snacks, bottles of water, hygiene kits.
9: So our notes say we got a trespasser on a business property. He has a bunch of belongings and he's refusing to leave.
8: They're part of the city's unarmed community response team. It's called Durham Heart. Crisp and Kraft are driving a big white minivan looking for a mayor.

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2: Moving right along with an area of high pressure sticking around. We are dry and very warm up and down the state of Mississippi straight through the weekend. Not expecting any precipitation. Small in chances for wet weather returning by the early and middle parts of next week. South Haven partly cloudy this evening and tonight, a low 60s. It'll be a partly to mostly sunny go of it for the weekend with highs mid 80s. Dry in Starkville tonight, a low 60s. Plenty of sunshine coming our way for Saturday. Looks like for Sunday too at highs between 85 and 90. For the Natchez area, dry through the night, a low mid 60s, low to mid 90s. Moving our way Saturday and Sunday with plenty of sun. I'm meteorologist Jennifer Naramore. 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
3: They saw career after career ended by pushing back on Trump. People are starting to feel like Trump doesn't have that power anymore.
4: Could President Trump be a drag on Republicans in the midterms?
5: Some candidates are trying to distance themselves.
0: It's Friday, September 25th, and this is All Things Considered from NPR News. I'm Juana Summers.
5: And I'm Scott Detrow. Coming up, how some people are using AI for spiritual guidance.
6: I'm also consulting AI for prayers. I always write those prayers in my own words, but I like to look up how others have used them.
0: Also, we hear about a former Major League Baseball player's second act.
5: And Dolly Parton is getting her own day, 9-to-5, in her home state and across the country.
7: Dolly just really makes me proud to be a girl from Tennessee, and she taught me that I can do anything.
0: Pour yourself a cup of ambition.
5: We will tell you more after.